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0: live from historic Limerick Park in Los Angeles, California. I'm Tavis Smiley, and I'm so glad to see you and me, back in stride again. 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Another great show on tap for you today. In our second hour, two conversations. We'll kick off the hour in dialogue with Dr. Everton Blair, who is celebrating today his razor-thin victory to replace longtime CBC member, the late David Scott of Georgia. Then a conversation with scholar Dr. Gerald Horn about Black August, the month that commemorates and recommits Black communities to radical resistance. Think about all the things relative to Black history that happened in the month of August. Just on one day, you got the murder of Emmett Till and the March on Washington. That's just August 28. That's just one day. Not to mention Barack Obama accepts the nomination in Denver back in 2008. 2008, yeah. So a lot happening in the month of August. That's just three things. Dr. Horn's going to break down the month and why we call it Black August, again, a month that commemorates and recommits us to radical resistance. We'll do that on the B-side of our two. In our third hour, two more conversations. Up first, will LA be ready for the 2028 Olympics? It is fair to say that the jury is still out on that question. We'll talk to Pulitzer Prize winning journalist and author Michael Hiltzik about the LA Olympics come 2028 and whether or not this city where I sit right now is going to be ready for all that brouhaha. On the B side of our three, the Democratic mayor of Orangeburg, South Carolina, Michael Butler, joins us to talk about a number of things, including South Carolina as the first Democratic primary state come 2028. Folk in the Democratic Party still mad about that. The special election victory yesterday of Lindsey Graham's sister, Darlene, to fill the seat of the late senator. Don't get me started about that. You saw the debate. You saw the clips from the debate she had where she said, I don't know nothing about national security. That's not my thing. I don't know nothing about national security. And yet, with no qualification to be a United States senator in South Carolina last night, she wins the Republican primary. As I said, don't get me started. Pete Buttigieg's visit to the state last week as he mulls another run for the White House. So a lot to talk about vis-a-vis South Carolina with the mayor of Orangeburg, Michael Butler, on the backside of hour three. But in this first hour, two more conversations. On the B side of this hour, we'll talk to Eric Deggans, professor and longtime Black media critic, about what Karen Atiyah's reinstatement victory at the Washington Post means for Black journalists in particular. A big victory for Karen. We celebrated that yesterday. Karen called us yesterday. We're going to get her booked hopefully tomorrow or as soon as we can. You can imagine everybody's chasing Karen now that she's back at the Washington Post. But she called in yesterday, and we're just trying to get a time and date to spend some good time with her. But you'll be hearing her on this program in her own words in the coming days. But we commence today's show in a moment talking politics and more with Mariana Sotomayor, Pulitzer Prize winning journalist and congressional correspondent for PUC News. Before I play that, we have done our best to clean this clip up. But James Carville went off yesterday. I hope that Miles has clipped out all the dirty words because he dropped a bunch of F-bombs. Miles is rubbing his hands together like he's anxious for us to hear this. I hope he got it right. If not, my mama's going to call you, Miles, in about 5 minutes. You know that. So here is James Carville going off. And before I play the clip, or before Miles plays the clip, we've been talking every day this week about this meeting between Hakeem Jeffries and Jared Kushner. You've heard my commentary on it. It shouldn't have been a secret meeting to begin with, a private meeting, let me put it that way. If Hakeem was going to do this, I think he was ill-advised to do it privately and not just put it on his public schedule. We'll talk to Mariana in a moment here. She's the congressional correspondent for PUC News. But this thing has become a real fire in Washington about this meeting between Jared Kushner and Hakeem Jeffries. Here's what James Carville had to say about it.
1: And there's a whole variety of subjects of which there are some disagreements within the Democratic Party. On one thing, there is no disagreement. There's unanimity. And it is simply this. In the opinion of every Democrat in the United States, progressive, moderate, middle road, left, I don't know, whatever you want, we believe one thing above all. These people are a pack of felons and traitors. And you do not meet with them. You do not meet with them. There's only one thing you can do with people that you genuinely believe deep inside of every fabric of your body are a pack of thieves and a pack of traitors. That's what we believe. And we're going to set out to prove that. And so you meet with Jared Kushner, we need to drag his ass before a committee and find about what backdoor dealing he's got going on with Steve Witkoff and everybody else. We're not going to be nice to you. We don't like you. None of you. Now, if there comes a certain time where it have to keep the government open and you got to, yes, if you're forced by that, okay, you got to meet with them and cut a deal. Not before these people.
0: Wow. Gonna be a great show. 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
14: I'm tempted to play that clip again. I won't, maybe later in the program, but my time is running and I got to get Mariana Sotomayor on the line here. Before you ask, no, she is not related to the justice. I know she gets asked that question 1,000 times a day, right, Mariana? Unmute yourself, Mariana. Unmute yourself.
15: Yeah, hello.
14: There you go. There you go. I can hear you now.
15: That is true. I get asked all the time.
14: I'm sure. Not the worst person to be related to, though. No disrespect when people ask that question. That'd be a nice connection.
15: No, not at all.
14: Yeah, it's a
15: great last name.
14: It is a great last name. and she's building quite the legacy on the court. That's another conversation for another time, though, but I digress for now. So I played the James Carville clip. You heard it. This story is hotter than fire. You are the congressional correspondent for Puck News. Let me stand down and pass the mic to you. Tell me about this Jared Kushner, Hakeem Jeffries meeting. He had to respond to it yesterday. It's everywhere. Give me your read of it.
15: Yeah, you know, I have been covering Jeffries now in particular for the last 5 years, watching his evolution as a growing and emerging leader in the Democratic caucus to actually becoming leader. And now all of this potential preparation for him becoming speaker. And all of that is the backdrop, and I think why there is so much commentary on this meeting. Two things can be true. So when I've talked to lawmakers about it, once the New York Times broke this story over the weekend, a lot of his Democratic colleagues say, you know, it is significant, the fact that Trump's orbit wanted to have a meeting with Jeffries, because it is an acknowledgement that, again, Trump's orbit believes that House Democrats can flip the majority in November and maybe start to have, you know, a line of communication. Having, especially in divided government, having a back channel, a line of communication to the White House or across parties is not rare. It's typically how things are done. But obviously, we live in an incredibly polarized time. And especially in this election, we have seen how voters, and it's not just Democratic voters, right? You're seeing independents as well, who are so fed up with the Trump administration, and they want to see Democratic fighters. And that definition is different in every election. Sometimes it's generational, right? They want more younger voices, but they also want people who are just going to stick it to the Trump administration in every way possible, whether that's the president, to cabinet officials, to other aides in and around the White House. And Jared Kushner is definitely at top of that list. So, you know, does this jeopardize Jeffries becoming speaker? No, I have not heard that from lawmakers and from, you know, a lot of Democrats who will be coming in next year. But it is significant that you have seen Jeffries have to put out that social media video. Even he himself, I think, said, you know, I can't believe I have to clarify this, but I will. Uh-huh. And say, you know, I'm going to go after every single member of the Trump cartel. He has been for the past year talking about corruption and how a Democratic majority would go after a number of these people. And Jamie Raskin, who is a top Democrat on the Judiciary Committee in the House side, would presumably be the chairman of that committee, has also said, like, we're going to look into Kushner, his family dealings, all of this stuff. So that's why I said, like, two things can be true. Again, this is not something that necessarily is going to topple his chances at being speaker, but there are so many questions, and I've heard from enough, some lawmakers, a lot of congressional Democratic aides who questioned the strategy here. Why did he put out that video? Why did they go ahead and kind of let this story be out there for so long? Who has advised him on a number of fronts? It brings up other questions, mm-hmm. about, you know, how ready he will be when he is speaker, how he will be tested and be making decisions in response to, frankly, a base that is very energetic and is mm-hmm. choosing a number of lawmakers who will be part of the caucus come the new year.
14: I'm in my sweet spot right now. I love a guest like Mariana Sotomayor. You ask one question, which leads to 10 more questions. I love a guest that makes my work easy. It makes my work light. So thank you for that.
15: There
14: one.
15: There you go.
14: Thank you for that one response, Mariana. Now I can go. I got 10 questions based on that. Let me start with this.
15: Let's do it.
14: Let me start with this. It may very well be inevitable. Who knows? That Hakeem Jeffries does in fact make history as the first African-American to be Speaker of the House. And many people in my audience listening to you right now across the country would celebrate that. And yet, there's another way to read this, that they reached out to Jeffries not just because he may be the man come November, but because they see him as, how about I put this lovingly and respectfully, soft serve. He likes soft serve ice cream as compared to Nancy Pelosi. The question is, would they be sending Jared Kushner to try to talk to Nancy Pelosi if she was still the speaker? There is another way to read this, is there not?
15: Yeah, no, you're totally right. And that is such a good question. You know, Jeffries and his orbit have acknowledged that he and Kushner do have a long-term relationship. They actually, during the first Trump administration, worked on a number of criminal justice bipartisan bills. And so they have this existing relationship. And that is possibly why Kushner reached out to kind of, again, open this line of communication. It just, as so many people have said, it looks bad. It is not a good time to be taking meetings like this. it just gives a perception of, you know, what was discussed. And that is what really has annoyed lawmakers. Why wasn't Jeffries forthcoming? Yeah. And still has, I'm told, hasn't necessarily briefed a lot of his colleagues about the topics of conversation. And he is, you know, what you suggested is what I've heard a lot on Capitol Hill. He's such a different leader from Pelosi. And frankly, when Pelosi became speaker the first time, she was already in leadership for a significant number of years. Jeffries does not have that advantage. But there are a lot of questions about when he is speaker, what kind of leader will he be? Will he be that heavy hand? Will he be the one to, you know, be an incredibly sharp critic? And we all remember Nancy Pelosi going to the White House and standing in the Roosevelt room kind of over Trump and a lot of his members of his administration back then. Like, will he be that kind of leader? Yeah. And we just don't know that yet.
14: No, we'll come back to that question, I promise, before I lose you at the bottom of the hour. I got 8 minutes left. I want to cover a little bit more ground here. To your comment. We'll get to, again, Jeffries' readiness or not before I lose you, I promise. But back to your comment about this cartel. We played that clip on the program this week when Hakeem Jeffries says, we're going to hold every member of the Trump cartel accountable. And I said, yeah, everyone but Donald Trump. I can't imagine. Again, if you're hanging out with his son-in-law, I'm supposed to believe you're going to go after the father-in-law? I love Hakeem, but I'm not buying that. So, yeah, you may go after other folks in the cartel. You ain't messing with Donald Trump. How do I know that? Because I know Hakeem Jeffries, and I know he ain't got the stomach for impeachment. Al Green, you cover Congress. You know this, Mariana. Mm-hmm. Al Green filed those articles of impeachment earlier this week. We played audio of Al Green. He's a regular whenever he wants and has time on this program. We knew that was coming. And yet I'm reading all these articles. I'm looking at one right now, today in Politico. Headline, Democrats put Trump's corruption front and center as they plan 2027 probes. So they get back the gavel, they get back the House. To your point, Jamie Raskin's going in, Robert Garcia here from Southern California, he's going in. They're going to do all these investigations, all these hearings. They want to target Trump and his family, the Trump cartel, as Hakeem said. To what end? They're not going to impeach this guy, so what's the point?
15: Yep, they're not going to impeach him. And you hear that across the board from Democrats, because they tried to impeach him twice and it didn't go their way. So that's part of the calculation. Also, the fact that they're firmly believing in Congress that he's obviously not going to run again. He can't, based on the Constitution. So why go after and impeach him when, again, impeachment trials can take up weeks, when you could be investigating a number of people in his administration who could run for office or who could be part of future administrations? So that's kind of how they're seeing it. But you're totally right. There is a big contingency of Democratic voters out there who want to see Trump removed from office. And the reality is that lawmakers will have to explain to constituents and, you know, to voters generally out there why they aren't necessarily going down that route.
14: Let me hear you clearly then. So if I heard you correctly, I hear you suggesting to me that the answer to my question about why the investigations, why the probes, if they're not going to mess with the head of the cartel, is to damage his team, to damage the bench of Republicans who may be, you know, running for office somewhere down the road. Is that the plan here?
15: Correct. Yes.
14: Wow. Okay. that seems sort of bankrupt and hollow to me, but I digress. You're covering this. Does that seem strange to you as a reporter?
15: I mean, just having seen again covered those past impeachment trials, there's just not that much will among Democrats to go after Trump and kick him out of office. That doesn't mean that maybe something egregious, even more egregious, happens where Democrats say, okay, we need to impeach him because this is just ridiculous. But there is just, they recognize they really only have 2 years, right, until the 2028 election.
14: Yeah.
15: There is not that much time in terms of investigating a whole number of people. And I'm sure they will try and bring Trump forward. But again, with their investigations, what they could do is find something out that maybe even Trump in post-presidency, it could come back to haunt him, especially with the different Justice Department and all of that.
14: All right, let me circle back to Hakeem in the 3 or 4 minutes I have left with Mariana Sotomayor, Pulitzer Prize winning journalist and congressional correspondent for PUC News. She's the first of 2 Pulitzer Prize winners on today's program. How about that? Hakeem Jeffries, I don't see anybody at the moment who's going to run against him, but I do see a number of DSA members and progressive candidates who said on the campaign trail on their way to victory, some have lost, but they've been pretty consistent that Hakeem Jeffries is not their pick to be the Speaker of the House once they get to Washington. For those who may win come November, we shall see. Might there be anybody, somebody? You can't beat somebody with nobody, so somebody's got to run. Might there be anybody to run against Hakeem Jeffries if, in fact, Democrats pull off this victory in November?
15: I don't see that happening. I mean, look, I have covered a number of different speaker races. Sometimes somebody may try and challenge, the person who is likely to be speaker, but that never really materializes. But, you know, the big thing, I think, protecting Jeffries is a lot of his colleagues do respect and love him. And also, who wants to prevent him from becoming the first black speaker in U.S. history?
14: I get it. So let me talk about, in these 2 minutes left, let's talk about his, I love the way you put it, Jeffries' evolution, which you've covered for more than 5 years now. The simple question is this, and we ask this question routinely on this program in a variety of ways. Is Hakeem Jeffries ready? Is he the man for the moment? Can he meet the moment? I can frame it a bunch of different ways, but you take my question.
15: Yeah, I mean, when it comes to the question of, is he the man for the moment? We will see. He is definitely a politician who came up, let's say, during the Obama era. And as we all know, Democrats have kind of moved on from how that Democratic Party was, right, and operated in some senses. We're kind of entering this new generation for Democrats. Obviously, the 2028 election will define that in more ways.

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5: and the top-rated African-American talk show host in the nation, according to Talkers Magazine. You're tapped in with Tavis Smiley right now. Right now.
6: You are indeed. We thank Mariana Sotomayor for kicking us off in the first half hour today. It's going to be a full and busy show. A lot of great guests, including... Eric Deggans, professor and longtime media critic. We'll talk about what Karen Atiyah's reinstatement victory at the Washington Post means for black journalists in particular. I mentioned earlier that Karen reached out yesterday, just couldn't swing it, getting her on the program today. But we're working on locking in the time. She's been a guest on this program heretofore, and she's anxious to come back and let us hear from her in her own words about this drama with the Washington Post. As you know, they summarily fired this sister last year. And she went after Jeff Bezos' Washington Post for wrongful termination. Sat with a private arbitrator, private mediator, and Karen won. She won big time. As I said, I guess a day or two ago on this program, it's a victory for the right kind of Karen, a victory for the right kind of Karen, and I couldn't be happier for her. I think it resonates in a variety of ways in the world of journalism writ large, but specifically, it will have an impact, I hope and believe, into the future for black journalists in particular, certainly just following their annual confab, NABJ, in Atlanta this year. So, Eric, good to have you on the program. How are you today, sir?
7: Doing great, and glad to talk to a fellow Indiana University alum.
6: There you go. Go Hoosiers. Go Hoosiers.
7: Go Hoosiers, man.
6: Although, as you know, our quarterback is now with the Raiders, so I don't know what that means for the team this year. But anyway, it was a
7: fingers
6: great
7: crossed, man.
6: Yeah. It was a great year last year for the Indiana Hoosiers, undefeated national champions, Heisman Trophy winner. But now he's
7: man, I don't want to hijack your show, but yeah. Man, how weird was it?
6: Yeah,
7: like we're used to. The basketball.
6: That's right.
7: Right. We're used to that.
6: That's right.
7: We were not used to football. Undefeated. I mean, it was amazing.
6: Yeah.
7: It
6: well, so well, as you well know, since we're talking Hoosier politics and Hoosier sports for just a second here, the basketball thing's been on the slide for a while now. It's been on the slide.
7: So you can't have it all, man.
6: There you go.
7: we were there when Bobby won the NCAA. So
6: that's
7: I,
6: right.
7: You know, I can't quibble.
6: No. I was there, Bobby Knight. I was there during the Isaiah Thomas era. So Zeke and I are friends to this day because of that. I just talked to Isaiah the other day, as a matter of fact. During the Bobby Knight era, he racked up a number of national championships. We've been on the slide for a long time with Hoosier basketball, but Hoosier football. Made a huge statement last year. And what's funny about it was everybody knows I went to IU, of course, and so people were calling me and texting me and emailing me and congratulating me like I was on the team or something. But the point is that run last year for college football was an amazing feat. And everybody, people who had never heard of Indiana or knew anything about Indiana, were like rooting for the Hoosiers to pull that off, and they did. So it was a good feeling to have gone there, as did you, and to see the whole country sort of rooting for your team. But again, he's now with the Raiders. I said the other day on this program, he couldn't be in a better spot because to be a quarterback with Tom Brady as your owner, I mean, oh, the advice and counsel he's going to be getting every week, it's going to be okay.
7: Polish up the Lombardi right now.
6: There you go. That's it. Now you're doing too much. Now you're doing we still talking about the Raiders. We still talking about the Raiders now. So anyway, I digress. All right, let me get to Karen. This is a big story. It's a big deal. As I said a moment ago, I'm waiting for Karen to come on the program so I can talk to her directly. But everybody else is talking about this, as we should. Certainly those of us who operate and have for years now been inside this bubble of media, as it were, certainly as black journalists. So talk to me about the way you read this breaking news of this week.
7: Well, first of all, I think anybody who knew the situation knew that the Post's rationale for firing Karen didn't make any sense and really shouldn't have happened. She basically posted on social media, this idea that a lot of people were expressing in the wake of Charlie Kirk's assassination, which was his death was terrible, and we should feel badly about it, but let's not forget the rhetoric that he espoused when he was alive, which was sometimes violent and certainly was inimical to certain groups, including black people and women. So, she expressed a point of view that she certainly could have written in a column on the Washington Post. It was certainly within her purview as an opinion writer at the paper, and they fired her, saying that somehow she affected the integrity of the organization, and everyone knew that was nonsense. That they fired her because she angered conservatives, and the opinion side of the paper was being reconfigured to appeal more to conservatives and sort of expel any outsized liberals who worked there. So first of all, as a black journalist and an opinion journalist myself, I sort of feel like that it's a victory that resonates for all of us. Anyone who tries to fire us under similar circumstances for simply doing our jobs in the social media space, we now have something to turn to say, look at what the Washington Post had to do. They have to rehire her. They have to give her back pay. This was part of the employment agreement that she had with them, which required disputes like this to go to arbitration. Secondly, this sense that these owners who are taking these actions, which feel like they are encroaching on journalism ethics, pressure to espouse a certain political position, mm-hmm. getting rid of people who have a long history of employment and a long history of talking a certain way about issues simply because of their opinions. We now have a decision that pushes back against that and shows other journalists that there's a way to fight back if you have an owner who is making these unethical decisions about, sort of curbing the expressions of employees, particularly people whose job it is to express their opinions.
6: You know, every time I read what she posted, we talked about it again on this program earlier this week, it is, to my mind, so tame. As compared to all the things that were in fact said about Charlie Kirk, number one, after his death, what she posted is tame. Number one, number two, Charlie Kirk, to your point, espoused all kinds of nasty and negative views about black people, about Dr. King in particular. Don't get me started. Run the list of his greatest hits in terms mm-hmm. of his racism and homophobia, and run the list of everything that Charlie Kirk had to say. Never mind how they've tried to make him a deity in death. Look at the record of what he actually posted. But number three, the Washington Post hired her as an opinion columnist. We pay you to express your opinion. And finally, no lies were told in what she said. No lies were told. It was so obvious to anybody with half a brain that this was the Washington Post, playing its own brand of politics. But this case was weak when they made this decision, as far as I'm concerned.
7: Well, even larger than that. There was an exodus of liberal voices from the opinion section.
6: That's right.
7: That happened before she was fired and after. And so, you can also make the argument that this was just part of a purge that they had pursued in a wider sense, ridding the opinion section of its overtly liberal voices and, its people of color. Right. She was the last black columnist, I do believe, mm-hmm. In the opinion section at The Washington Post, a newspaper headquartered in Chocolate City. Like, how is that possible? And of course, you know, again, this idea that even if she had, she didn't violate any of their policies, but even if she had, why would the response be firing? Mm-hmm. Why wouldn't the response be, let's have a talk? Let's talk about how you express yourself in the future. Let's set some guardrails. Let's suspend you for a week or suspend you for 2 weeks. You know, it just seemed obvious. This was an excuse to get rid of somebody they wanted to get rid of anyway.
6: Yep.
7: So, and the question remains whether they're going to hire her back. She said that she's willing to go back, but we haven't heard anything from the Post on whether they'll take her back.
6: Let me frame where I want to go, and when we come forward, I'll let Eric Deggans, our guest, NPR critic at large, journalist, author. His Substack is called Switching Codes with Eric Deggans. We have a lot of hats. We'll let him respond to this when we come forward. Here's the frame. And this is nothing new. We're going to talk later in this program, second hour, Dr. Gerald Horn, about Black August and why this month of August is an opportunity for us to commemorate and recommit ourselves to radical resistance, given all the Black history that has taken place in the month of August. We'll do that. It can be a great conversation in our second hour with Dr. Gerald Horn, this brilliant Black scholar. But that said, there's an old adage that goes like this: when and where I enter, the whole race enters with me. When and where I enter, the whole race enters with me. We all get painted with the same broad brush when one of us makes a mistake. That's why you watch the news, you hear the lead that something horrible happened, and you say, I hope he wasn't Black. I hope he wasn't Black. Because when and where we enter, the whole race enters with us. We get judged and painted with a broad brush. When something negative happens, you see where I'm going now, don't you? When something positive happens, do we actually benefit from that as a race? And I'm happy for Karen, but is any good going to come from this for Black journalists into the future because of the victory that Karen won? I voted for Barack Obama because, my critique notwithstanding, I hoped and believed, wanted his election to at least unleash progressive possibilities for the future. That didn't happen. You see Black folk win the Oscar, and you think that means their career is going to blow up. Save Denzel Washington and maybe Morgan Freeman. The rest of them, it ain't worked out. You get the statue, but your career didn't blow up because of that Oscar win. You take my point. I'm done for now. We'll let Eric Deggans respond to whether or not and what this means for Black journalists writ large, if anything, when we come forward on Tavis Smiley.
3: 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Not on this show. For over 3 decades now, Tavis Smiley has been bringing you the conversations that matter.
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5: Freedom is an endless meeting. So let's get back to it with Tavis Smiley.
6: Tavis Smiley, Eric Deggans, NPR critic at large, journalist, author, has his own professor, has his own Substack piece called Switching Codes with Eric Deggans. We jumped in this thing so fast, Eric, because you and I cover this stuff every day that I think this audience is pretty smart. They've heard this, but just to reinforce it, for those who are curious about what she actually posted that got her fired, that Eric Deggans and I were discussing earlier, I should just back up and make sure we're all on the same page. My bad, my mistake for not doing that at the top of the conversation. She wrote, part of what keeps America so violent is the insistence that people perform care, empty goodness, and absolution for white men who espouse hatred and violence. In a subsequent post, she noted, refusing to tear my clothes and smear ashes on my face in performative mourning for a white man that espouses violence is not the same as violence. That's what she posted. And that's what got her fired. As I said, it was tame compared to other things said about Charlie Kirk. Certainly tame compared to the things that Charlie Kirk said about us. No lies were told in what she said, but that is what she got fired for. I just want to make sure you were clear about her actual words. That said, you heard my question a moment ago, Eric Deggans. Does this mean anything for black journalists and their futures in this business?
7: Well, as you know, I mean, if somebody is determined to deny our equality, nothing's going to convince them. Mm-hmm. But what we avoided was an arbitrator's decision that would have hurt us, that would have upheld what the Washington Post did. That would have been ammunition for people who are already looking to force us out of our jobs and out of newsrooms and out of media and out of status. So at least we didn't get that. And for some people, it might make a difference to see that an independent arbitrator looked at the situation and came to the same conclusion that we all did, which is that she expressed herself within the bounds of what was expected of her as an opinion columnist, and it was ludicrous to fire her over it. As I said, you know, they had many different options for dealing with this, termination being the most extreme, and to go there first tells you that there's some other agenda at play there. They wanted her gone for a different reason, I believe.
6: Yep, no question about it. Our remaining moments with Eric Deggans when we come forward on Tavis Smiley.
0: Who's sitting across from Tavis this week? Leaders, legends, game changers. The people shaping the country and the culture. They come to Tavis Smiley because this is where the real conversations happen. No spin, no fluff, just straight talk and straight answers. Tavis Smiley, because the Kingian question, where do we go from here, starts right here.
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6: He does indeed with Eric Deggans for another 3 or 4 minutes here. So I asked you a moment ago whether or not this victory for Karen at the Washington Post means anything for the rest of us who may find ourselves in harm's way into the future. You responded to that with eloquence and brilliance, and I thank you for that. I want to close, I think, with this as the next question. We know that she criticized. I read her, you know, her statements, her post a few moments ago, so the audience could hear her criticizing America's cultural double standard regarding white men like Charlie Kirk, who espoused hatred and violence. The flip side of whether or not will be benefited by her victory is whether or not more black people will be afraid to speak out as Karen did, knowing that it is a rarity that you're going to get rescued in this way. And that if your black behind gets fired, you're just going to be out of a job. You take my point?
7: Well, I think, when you talk to Karen, I'm sure she will tell you that she did have allies who came to her defense, including a white man, I think his name is Norm Eisen, mm-hmm. who was her attorney. So there are white folks out there who will help us and will stand with us because they're just as appalled by all this nonsense as we are. But the bottom line is we all feel the walls closing in. We all feel the growing boundaries on what we can say. Particularly in certain spaces. And every time we decide we want to speak up, we have to decide if we're willing to pay the price if it gets used against us. We've always had to deal with that, but now in particular, we have to worry about that. And there are some folks in some situations who just can't take that risk, right? They're not in a supportive space. I am lucky, I'm a tenured professor with an endowed chair, which means the money comes from a donation that was made to the school. It doesn't come directly from the school. So I'm about as independent as a professor can be. Mm-hmm. You're independent. You've always controlled your own destiny, you know. And so those of us who have that independence is kind of our responsibility to speak up for the folks who are not as lucky. And that's what Karen was doing and has been doing. You know, she has a great Substack too. I'm sure she'll tell you about it when she comes on. And she's been at the forefront. She didn't let getting fired stop her from speaking out. In fact, she raised her voice.
1: That's right.
7: Right? And people like me, you know, I tried, you know, I did what little I could, you know, reposting her posts on Substack and being supportive and joining. She had an online course. She also had a course that she was teaching, I think it was at Columbia, get canceled. Mm-hmm. And so she offered it online, and I signed up for it, and other people did. And so what folks have to do is when folks get penalized, we have to have their back.
1: Yeah.
7: And there were a lot of folks who did have her back, which is great. And it inspires all of us, because we hope that if any of us are unlucky enough to be caught in that situation, we'll also get support.
6: I love, Eric Deggans, the way that you and others leaned in to support Karen. And I'm glad you shared that with this audience, because that's what we need to do. When one of us gets in trouble, we all got to rally around each other, man, particularly if we're doing righteous work like you're doing and like Karen is doing and like we're trying to do here every day. Speaking of Karen's Substack, thank you, Eric. She does have a Substack, and she wrote a piece about this. You should look it up. The headline, "The Washington Post Fired Me, I Fought and Won My Job Back." The Washington Post fired me. I fought and won my job back. That's Karen, last name spelled A-T-T-I-A-H. That's how you find her. But it's an amazing Substack piece, and thousands of folk have already commented on this. It's a great article that she wrote about the journey that she was on for the last year trying to get her job back. So the Washington Post has been ordered to rehire her after these Charlie Kirk posts. We shall see if she takes them up on that, and we'll talk to her about that when she comes on this program. For now, we thank Eric Deggans, NPR critic at large, tenured professor, journalist, author. His own Substack is called Switching Codes with Eric Deggans. Eric Deggans, I thank you for these insights. I appreciate having you on the program.
7: Thank you so much for having me, brother. Appreciate it.
6: My pleasure. More of Tabby Smiley when we come forward.
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0: I'm Tavis Smiley. You better stop playing that, Michael. Miles, you know we can't afford more than 30 seconds of that. You done lost your mind. you know we cannot afford more than 30 seconds of Michael Jackson. We can't. Yeah. Anyway, love Michael, but those fees are high when you play his stuff for too long. Anyway, I'm Tavis Smiley, and I'm glad you're with us in the second hour of this 3-hour program. What an amazing first hour. Two great guests, and we've got a great show for you still to come. In our third hour, we are going to talk to what are we doing in third hour? Where's my third hour stuff at? There it is. Third hour. We're going to talk about I have two guests. Up first, we'll talk to author and journalist Michael Hiltzik about whether or not L.A. is going to be ready for the 2028 Olympics. I think it's fair to say that question is still an open question. The jury's still out on that. So we'll talk about L.A. getting ready for the big Olympic Games coming here in 2028. On the top side of our three, on the B side of our three, we'll talk to the Democratic mayor of Orangeburg, South Carolina, Michael Butler, about a number of things, including South Carolina's the first Democratic primary state come 2028. The special election victory yesterday of Lindsey Graham's sister, Darlene, to fill the seat of her late brother, the senator, and Pete Buttigieg went to South Carolina last week as he mulls another run for the White House. There'll be a lot of folk going to South Carolina in the days to come. So a lot to talk about with Mayor Michael Butler of Orangeburg, South Carolina, on the B side of our three in this hour. When we come forward, two conversations as well. We'll start with Dr. Everton Blair, who is celebrating his razor-thin victory to replace longtime CBC member, the late David Scott of Georgia. And then we'll pivot to a conversation with scholar Dr. Gerald Horn about Black August. This is the month that commemorates and recommits black communities to radical resistance. We'll talk about all the things that you know, the black history that's happened, good and bad, in the month of August. You can go from the March on Washington to the murder of Emmett Till and beyond, all in the month of August. Obama accepting the nomination in the month of August in Denver, Colorado, one of the three cities on the docket again this year as finalists to host the Democratic convention come 2028. The mayor of Atlanta ain't happy about that. I digress on that for now, but two great hours left in front of us. You are.
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14: 959.
15: I'm a product of the community, born in Georgia, born and raised in the district, and just had a lot of opportunity and investments that have propelled me to be able to do a lot. I worked in Obama's White House. I've studied public policy. I've been a math teacher. And I came back and ran our school board during its most trying times in Gwinnett. I'm excited about the opportunity to keep doing that work. And I think we have way more work to do. So I'm grateful for the opportunity to carry the mantle forward, and I just believe that our situation's too dire for us to be doing the same things and expecting different results. So I'm ready to bring some much-needed change.
0: I just mentioned a moment ago that we are going to pivot from you in a few moments to Dr. Gerald Horn, brilliant black scholar, to talk about Black August and all the history that we commemorate in this month and the way we sort of recommit ourselves to the fight that is yet to be won. So we'll talk about a lot of stuff in August in a few moments, including, of course, Barack Obama accepting the nomination, as you recall, in Denver on August 28th, the date of the March on Washington, the date they murdered Emmett Till. So that August 28th date alone in the month of August has so much history inside of it. Just top line for me, the ways in which you were inspired, or you give me your own word, having the chance to work for Obama in the White House.
15: Oh, incredibly inspired. I was a senior in high school that didn't even get to vote for him in 2008 because I wasn't old enough yet. But then I went to Harvard the year following, and the energy on campus was unmatched in this belief that a fellow Harvard graduate was our first African-American United States president. And to have the opportunity to serve in his White House just 8 years later was so incredible. But then Trump got elected and rolled back everything that we had worked so hard to achieve. Mm-hmm. And that was the first presidency. And so I went from the grass tops to the grassroots and began building an infrastructure here where I was born. And, you know, that's where I've continued to do work and where I think we need stronger fighters and champions who are doing everything in their power to bring the next generation of leadership, because we didn't get here by mistake.
0: Yeah.
15: And we can't just keep resting on our laurels. We've got to spice things up and understand the energy that we need to bring in order to get out of this moment. And that's what I'm excited to lead from, recognizing the sacrifices of our forefathers and then just, you know, doing what I can to continue to make a difference.
0: This race was fascinating for a lot of reasons, not the least of which is David Scott dies again while running for re-election. His daughter gets in the race for this Georgia special election. So how did you navigate running against the daughter of this iconic politician?
15: I focused on the strength that I have in the district. I have so much empathy for anyone who has served and anyone who has lost a loved one. And the other reality is that we've got to move forward in our district. And I wanted to bring an accessible and responsive leadership that was proven, battle-tested, ready on day one, and could be additive. And I saw this as just another opportunity to continue to communicate how much more we should do. And there's nothing wrong with continuous improvement. And I do believe that our message that change can't wait is what resonated so deeply and powerfully to members who were paying the most attention in this election.
0: A couple more minutes here. It is possible, although I keep warning against what I call an irrational exuberance. We expected a red wave during the Biden midterm, as you recall. It didn't happen. And now we're expecting this blue wave this time around. So that stuff doesn't happen magically. Somebody's got to do the work, as you well know, to make that happen. But you could be going to Congress at a historic time. We talked about Hakeem Jeffries in the first hour. You could be going to Congress at the time where the first ever black Speaker of the House is the guy hoisting and holding the gavel. It means what for you to be going to Congress at a time such as this?
15: Well, we're still in the minority now, and we need to do everything we can to take the majority. And it starts with us having a plan. I am tired of Democrats people feeling like Democrats are playing defense and not offense. And we have to show them a strategic, visionary plan for how we will deliver on the pain points that we are all suffering right now. In an economy that is receding, even though Donald Trump refuses to acknowledge that it is a recession, on the ways in which we need to get out of this war in Iran and keep our dollars here so that we can have more jobs and more opportunity and better health care and cheaper health care and better education here. And these are the things that just more champions who are using the bully pulpit and speaking directly about the issues, that's the work that I've done and that I will continue to do well. And I just think that we need more Democrats to keep doing it.
0: Yep.
15: Let's use the megaphone.
0: There you go. Finally here, we've been discussing this on our program. Excuse me. We've been discussing this because this story seems to have legs as well. The Democratic Party announced the three finalist cities, as you know, for the convention come 2028. Denver, Philadelphia, and what's the third one? Boston. Denver, Philly, and Boston. Atlanta did not make the shortcut, didn't make the shortlist, rather. And as you know, Mayor Dickens in Atlanta went off. He wrote a nasty letter to the DNC, and everybody's been talking about it. People have been opining on the fact that he suggested in that letter that this is the Democratic Party, again, continuing to make mistakes. At a moment such as this, Atlanta would have been the perfect place to have this convention. You can't win without the South. You've got Ossoff and Warnock who've done some amazing things winning those races. You got a black woman, Keisha Lance Bottoms, running for governor in Georgia. All the impact of that Louisiana versus Calais decision on southern states, et cetera, et cetera, et cetera. He made the case, I ain't got to make it for you. You know it well yourself. But he was quite upset. He is quite upset that Atlanta did not make the shortlist for this convention to be there. And he listed all the reasons why, as I sort of intimated a moment ago, the convention should be going to Atlanta in 2028. But the point is that he suggested that this is another slap in the face to black folk. How do you read that decision?
15: You know, black voters matter so much and are critical to any success of the Democratic Party. Atlanta is critical to the success of the Democratic Party. We are part of the reason why Georgia has two Democratic United States senators. And Metro Atlanta is booming, right? I represent and I will represent the suburbs in the south and east parts of the Metro Atlanta area. Mm-hmm. And so I do believe that we need to have deeper investment in black political infrastructure. And that is going to be my focus, is making sure that we have, you know, engagement that also reaches black voters who live in the suburbs now. You can't even knock on folks' doors like you could. So we got to figure out new ways to connect with them. And that's, I'm so grateful that this campaign was innovative in leaving no stones unturned. And that's why we reached more voters. We had more folks come out than even came out in the last one for us. And so there's an opportunity here to be expansive, and I want to be a good and productive part of that conversation to make the Democratic Party the strongest it can be. And where there are missteps, we got to correct them and then figure out ways to make things right.
0: Yep. Everton Blair wins the special election to replace David Scott. Congratulations on that. Good to have you on the program, and all the best to you, sir.
15: Thank you so much. Looking forward to getting to work.
0: There you go. And so are we. We want all y'all to get to work on the Hill, and there's so much to be done. We thank Everton Blair for checking with us from Georgia. Now, let me go to Dr. Gerald Horn. Thank you for your patience, Dr. Horn. Prolific historian, scholar, author of 40-plus books. We invited him on to discuss Black August. This is the month that commemorates so much of Black history, and I think offers us an invitation to recommit ourselves to radical resistance and more. I am honored to have Dr. Gerald Horn back on this program. Dr. Horn, how are you, sir?
14: Fine, and thank you for inviting me.
0: It's my great pleasure to have you on. Let me just start with this moniker, Black August. We've got the hour. We've got time to work this out, so no need for sound bites here. Talk to me about this notion of Black August. I want you to frame the hour, and then I'll get in where I fit in.
14: Well, it comes out of California, interestingly enough. That is to say, there are those in our audience who may recall that in the 1970s in particular, there was a radical movement in the prisons symbolized by George Jackson, who was killed under suspicious circumstances precisely in the 1970s, that led directly to the Attica Revolt a few days later in upstate New York, where a number of individuals, including prisoners, were killed. And that moment helped to inspire Black August, because stepping back for a second, we recognize that, coincidentally enough, August has been the time when many transformative events in the Black world have taken place. I think of the Haitian Revolution, August 1791. I think of the Watts Revolt in Los Angeles, which had a catalytic impact on the Black community ideologically going forward, August 1965. I think of the Nat Turner Revolt of the Enslaved in Southampton, Virginia, August 1831. Which led directly, I would argue, to the U.S. Civil War. And I could go on in this vein, but that gives you a snapshot of why Black August has been so inspiring and so important.
0: We mentioned earlier, of course, Dr. King and the March on Washington, I Have a Dream speech, that gathering in August. We mentioned Emmett Till being murdered in August. We mentioned Barack Obama accepting the nomination in August. That one day, August 28th, is chock full of Black history. And I love how you've added to that list of things we've been talking about. Let me circle back right quick to your comment about the Watts Revolt and the ideological impact that had on Black America. The phrase jumped out at me for all the obvious reasons. Unpack it for me.
14: Well, you may recall that in August 1965, a few days before August 11th, when the revolt in South Los Angeles is instigated, you had the passage of the Voting Rights Act of 1965, which has obviously been very important. But I think that what happens with the Watts Revolt in particular, it leads to the acceleration of a pre-existing trend, represented perhaps in the figure of Malcolm X, you may recall was murdered in February 1965. And his image and his model of militancy was on the minds of many in South Los Angeles when you had a typical incident of police misconduct against Marquette Fry, and that spark leads to a conflagration that spreads for about a week. The curfew zone, so-called, the area of contestation, is larger than the city of San Francisco, for example. You have fires leaping close to the borders of Beverly Hills, for example, which obviously garners national attention. And afterwards, you saw the acceleration of Black self-reliance, Black militancy, and all of the above.
0: Mm. This audience pays attention. It's a bright audience, and I'm pleased to have them tune into this program every day all across the country. They have heard and picked up on, as I have three or four times now, your reference to what is commonly known as the Watts riots, to the Watts revolts. I heard that, again, as did the audience. No naivete here, but tell me why you lay on that term revolt versus, again, the way this uprising is popularly referred to, even historically, as the Watts riots.
14: I think that invoking the term revolt helps to suggest that what was at play was a rebellion against oppressive conditions. Police terror, police misconduct in the first instance, but obviously there are wider issues, including unemployment, including insufficient and inadequate education, including poor public transportation choices, for example. And I think that those thousands who came to the streets were involved in a rebellion against oppression. I think the term riot tends to suggest something perhaps as frivolous as a panty raid, for example. And I think that those of us who have sought to use the term revolt have tried to give this moment the gravitas that it so richly deserves.
0: Let me swing out here, and we'll swing back. I'm glad I've got you for the rest of this hour. As a black historian, a prolific black historian, or historian who happens to be black, I wonder how you are processing, as we talk about Black August and all the black history that we commemorate, that we celebrate, and again, that we use this moment as an opportunity to recommit ourselves to the struggle that is in front of us, to this sort of radical resistance that we need in this moment. As Dr. King said, a revolution of values that we need to be talking about in this moment. I wonder how you are processing the disregard, is the word I'd use right now. I could think of others, but the disregard that we see in real time for black history. I think you take my point.
14: Well, obviously, it should come as no surprise to those of us who follow the antics of the orange man in the White House, for example. That is part of the attraction for many in his base. The attack on the National African American Museum in Washington, D.C., and the umbrella Smithsonian Enterprises, for example, which had led by the leading black scholar Lonnie Bunch, who, by the way, used to reside in the Southland, where he administered the California African-American Museum. Mm-hmm. And so I think that the attack has a political purpose, obviously. That is to say that Mr. Trump and his minions feel that the story we tell about slavery, about Jim Crow and rebellion against same, it helps to tarnish in their imagination this image of the shining city on the hill that they would like to propose. It's the United States as a kind of a flawless model to inspire the rest of the world. And in order to propel that so-called flawless model, they have to suppress our story. But fortunately, we're not allowing that to happen.
0: Yeah. In this moment, is it your point of view, your view that that America is, in fact, in this moment, inspiring the world to do anything?
14: Well, ask the Canadians.
0: Yeah.
14: Your neighbors oftentimes know you best.

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12: Tavis Smiley and Dr. Gerald Horn, prolific historian, scholar, author of 40-plus books. We are discussing the legacy of Black August. If you never thought about it, you should. And just do a Google search of all of the Black history that has happened in the month of August. We ran a long list of stuff in the first half hour of this conversation. I won't run that list again. If you missed it, check out the podcast of this conversation with Dr. Horman. It's posted later tonight. Listen to the podcast, but you'll hear us frame together what Black August is really all about in all of the history, literally from King's I Have a Dream speech to Obama accepting the nomination to Emmett Till being murdered to the Haitian protest to the Watts revolt, on and on and on. So much history has happened in the month of August. And so we call it Black August. And so it's an opportunity for us every year around this time to commemorate this history, to celebrate that part that ought to be celebrated, and to recommit ourselves basically to the kind of radical resistance that we are going to need in a moment such as this. Speaking of radical resistance, Dr. King called it, Dr. Horn, a radical revolution of values. That's what we need right now. Say a word about that, please.
13: Well, I take it that the late Dr. King was referring to the fact that laboring under the oppression and exploitation of slavery and Jim Crow, there was a conscientious effort to propel those systems of iniquity by having the victims, meaning us, our community, think less of ourselves, for example. And that brings us once again to the Watts Rebellion of August 1965, because in some ways that's a hinge moment where you begin to see the ascension of ways of thought that fortunately have yet to depart. I'm thinking of the whole Black is Beautiful movement, the idea that one can express pride in Africa as opposed to disdain for Africa. I take it that this is in part what Dr. King is referring to.
12: Yeah. It is the case that not all Black history is worth celebrating. Not all Black history is worth celebrating. Take, for example, Clarence Thomas being elevated.
13: I knew you were going to say that.
12: Yeah, Clarence Thomas being elevated to the U.S. Supreme Court. As we all know, he is now the longest serving member of the court. We also know, speaking of Black history, he took the place, got the seat, I should say, of the first Black justice on that court, Thurgood Marshall. He is now joined, of course, by the brilliance of KBJ, Ketanji Brown Jackson, who had something to say in the media a day or so ago that I want to get to Dr. Horn with a little bit later in this hour. But I raised Clarence Thomas in part because these justices are getting a lot more liberal, and I don't mean ideologically, a lot more liberal in their stretching out to do interviews. It used to be that Supreme Court justices didn't do interviews. But now they're popping up doing talks and doing interviews, and you know, in Clarence Thomas's case, being more partisan than I've ever seen Justice be openly. He's openly partisan in his commentary, in his public statements. And so here he is earlier this week talking with Ted Cruz on his podcast. His podcast is called Verdict, I believe. Verdict with Ted Cruz is the name of the podcast. So here is sitting U.S. Supreme Court Justice, the longest serving member at the moment, Clarence Thomas, early this week talking with Ted Cruz. Take a listen.
0: When I came to this town, one of the greatest difficulties, if you think about it, was that there were those who thought that I should think a certain way.
10: Yeah.
0: And the difficulty has been that they said that, oh, you're confused. Well, I'm not confused. You're confused. You confuse me with someone who's been in indentured servitude or something. But at any rate, they think that here's the way you're supposed to think. Again, here's your skin color. There's this kind of deterministic view that you're supposed to think this because we say so. And I, of course, declined that invitation. And so now that means it's something that I'm a walking contradiction because I've deviated from their perception of what I should think. Explain to me how that is different. Here's what I've asked people. I said, when I was a kid, the Savannah Public Library was segregated. I said, do you think it was right that the Savannah Public Library was segregated? Oh, no, you should have been able to go in. I said, what if they allowed me in but said I couldn't go to certain floors? That would be wrong. I said, what if they said you couldn't go to certain stacks? Well, that would be wrong. What if they had certain books marked that were off limits to me? That would be wrong. Then my question is, why is it then that you have a problem with me embracing certain ideas in certain books? What's the difference? Of course, that's unanswerable. In fact, if I would prefer not to go in the building to not being able to embrace the ideas that I find that I agree with or that are important.
12: First of all, I wish Justice Thomas would ask me that question because the question is not unanswerable, number one. Number two, it's the most horrible example I've ever heard for trying to make your point about why you should be entitled to have views that are more conservative. Certainly, he has agency in that regard, but the question is not unanswerable. Number one, but as a metaphor, as a narrative structure to make that point, it couldn't be any weaker than it's weak as pre-screened Kool-Aid. But this is not my conversation. It's Dr. Horn's conversation. When you hear Clarence Thomas espouse that point of view and use that example of the library to try to make his point, you hear what, Dr. Horn?
13: Well, we hear echoes of why so many slave revolts in the United States were squelched, because there were traitorous elements who went and squealed to the enslaving class, which led to the smashing of attempts of our people to become free. And Clarence Thomas is a latter-day example of those who sought from within our community to squelch slave revolts. I mean, it's obvious specious reasoning to draw an analogy between taking the second floor or walking up the steps to the second floor of the Savannah Public Library to stabbing the Voting Rights Act in the back, for example, and trying to act like that's some sort of heroic gesture. I mean, what more can I say?
12: Well, you could say a lot more. You could. But again, that when I heard that clip, I was like, I mean, that's the best you can come with. I say this all the time, and this, with all due respect to Dr. Horn, I talk to folk all the time in the academy who are bright but don't have what I call a usable intellect, and I'm not saying I'm the brightest bulb in the box. I'm just saying I've done this for 30 plus years. And sometimes we get enamored by people who have and hold certain positions, have a particular pedigree, are degreed at certain institutions, come from certain families, et cetera, and we think somehow that they are smarter than the rest of us. I remember the first time I debated a major well-known black conservative on the Today Show. And I was praying and studying and getting ready for this debate on the Today, my first time on the Today Show, debating a very well-known conservative in this country, white male conservative, and I wanted to do well on the Today Show. And I prepped for this thing, and I got on that show, and 2 minutes in, I realized how weak the competition was. I mean, I wiped the floor with this guy because his argument just didn't hold up, and there was no moral center. And that's usually where they fail the test. They're bankrupt because there's no moral center to the argument that they make. And so when you attack that, you win the argument almost every time. You just got to know how to do it, right? So I listened to Clarence Thomas, a sitting Supreme Court justice, now the longest serving. And again, that argument is so weak. Nobody is suggesting you can't go to the library. They can't suggest you can't go to any floor you want to go to. They're not suggesting you can't go to any set of stacks you want to go to. They're not suggesting even that you can't have a different point of view. What we are saying is that that point of view ought not to be behind the pushing of an agenda that is antithetical to the best interest of black people. To Dr. Horn's point, you can't stab Negroes in the back just because you have access to do so. That's the problem. Not that you think differently or feel differently, but you're pushing an agenda that is harming, that is disenfranchising politically, economically, socially, and culturally your own people. And we have a problem with that. And why he seems not to get that, I don't know. 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
10: Tash Mahdi and the brilliant African-American scholar, historian, Dr. Gerald Horn. We've been talking in this hour about the legacy of Black August. This is one of those months where so much of our history has been packed in, literally, from this to that and then some. As we've been trying to unpack some of that in this hour and just discussing what we do to recommit ourselves to the kind of radical resistance that we're going to need in this moment. We know the frame that we're in, trying to save the soul of this democracy, redeem the soul of this democracy, as Dr. King would put it. But to your mind, Dr. Horn, in this moment, what does radical resistance on our part look like?
7: Well, let's take one example amongst many. I mentioned the Haitian Revolution, 1791 to 1804, that rare global event where the oppressed and the exploited rise up as one and take power from the oppressors and the exploiters. That leads to a general crisis of the entire slave system in the Americas, including in the United States of America, having a catalytic impact on the abolition of slavery in the United States in the 1860s. But now you see that the Trump regime is in the process of expelling thousands, thousands, thousands of Haitians, removing temporary protective status. They're on the run, some trying to get into Canada, some still in Springfield, Ohio, where they have to have the indignity of traveling around the town with an ankle monitor, for example. Radical resistance, it seems to me, minimally would involve paying our historical debt to our Haitian brothers and sisters who are now being terribly exploited and oppressed. In fact, there are stories, as you've probably seen, about immigrants, including Haitians, being sent to parts of Africa, being sent to South Sudan, which is in the throes of civil unrest, being sent to the last remaining monarchy on the African continent, speaking of the former Swaziland, Eswatini. So once again, radical resistance, if it means anything in 2026, must mean solidarity with our Haitian brothers and sisters.
10: Mm-hmm. On the domestic front, there are so many issues we could point to, but what does radical resistance look like for you in this moment on the domestic agenda that we are being, frankly, pilloried by?
7: Well, I think in the first instance, it refers to resistance to police misconduct, which mm-hmm. is a major issue from the Atlantic to the Pacific. It's particularly a major issue in Southern California, but it's also a major issue in Texas, from where I'm speaking, where a man of Mexican ancestry was on his way to work and was shot down like a dog by the ICE authorities, Immigration and Customs Enforcement authorities. And so it's not just police, it's those who are authorized to carry weapons on behalf of the state. It's no accident that cases like Michael Brown, for example, in Ferguson, Missouri, it comes out of Black August. It comes out of August 2014. Mm-hmm. Or other cases that have been inspiring to the movement. The case of George Floyd out of Minneapolis, St. Paul, for example, which helped to lead to one of the largest mass movements in this country and predictably has led to a major backlash against same.
10: Our remaining moments with Dr. Gerald Horn discussing Black August when we come forward here on Tavis Smiley.
8: This is getting good.
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10: Tavis Smiley, Dr. Gerald Horn. We closed this hour talking about Black August with this. I was reading a number of pieces of Dr. Horn preparing for our conversation today, and I read a piece, I think, in The Guardian recently, opinion piece that said, this Black August, Americans will study, meditate, fast, exercise, and read for Black liberation. That's their prescription for how we Black folk ought to be using this month of August. What's your sense of how we lean in to Black August and do the work and prepare to do the work that needs to be done in the weeks, months, and years to come?
7: Well, first of all, as a footnote, I saw that article in The Guardian of London. I found it intriguing that a newspaper across the pond gives more attention to Black August than some of our organs on this side of the Atlantic.
10: That part, that's rather
7: It's rather curious, to put it mildly.
10: Yeah.
7: But what you just recited is straight from the playbook of Southern California's George Jackson, whose slang, as noted at the top of this hour, was the inspiration for Black August in general. George Jackson was a self-made intellectual. His books are still being read, speaking of Soledad Brother and Blood in My Eye. He read voraciously. He exercised maniacally. He used to do push-ups on his fingertips, for example. And he also fasted, which was not unusual given the state of prison food. But I think that raising up figures like George Jackson, particularly for our brothers and sisters who still remain behind bars, is something that's worthy of support.
10: Yeah, no question about that, as are many other issues worthy of our support, but I'm glad you put your finger specifically on that one. I mentioned Dr. Horn has written so many books, over 40, but the one I tapped into just a little bit last night, once again, to prep for this conversation, is called Armed Struggle. Armed Struggle, Panthers and Communists, Black Nationalists and Liberals in Southern California, through the 60s and 70s, one of many texts he has written. He is a prolific historian, scholar, and delighted to have had him on today for this hour to talk about the history of Black August. But we realize there is only a celebration of Black history today because somebody did something yesterday. And if we don't do anything today, there'll be no Black history to celebrate tomorrow. So we got work to do. Dr. Horn, thank you for the work you've done, sir, your work and witness. Honored to have had you back on this program.
7: Thank you for inviting me.
10: More of Tavis Smiley when we come forward.
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0: I'm Tavi Smiley. We are in to the third hour, safely, third and final hour of today's program. Two conversations as promised in this hour. On the backside, the Democratic mayor of Orangeburg, South Carolina, Michael Butler, will join us to talk about a number of things, including South Carolina as the first Democratic primary state come 2028. And there was a fight about that, but South Carolina wins. The special election victory yesterday of Lindsey Graham's sister, Darlene, to fill the seat of the late senator. Pete Buttigieg visited the state last week as well, South Carolina, as he mulls another run for the White House. I said earlier, a whole lot of folk going to be running to South Carolina for the next few months. Mayor Pete went there last week, so we'll talk about all things South Carolina on the backside of this hour. But we start with this. Will L.A. be ready for the 2028 Olympics? I think it's fair to say that the jury is still out on that question. We'll talk right about now to Pulitzer Prize winning journalist and author Michael Hiltzik. I told you earlier in the first hour today we had not one but two Pulitzer Prize winners on today's program. Here's the second. Michael, good to have you on the program. How are you, sir?
1: I'm good, Tavis. Good to be back with you.
0: It's good to hear your voice once again. So there's a broad question here that matters not just to L.A. residents, but also matters to people listening around the country right now, and for that matter around the world, about whether or not L.A. is going to be ready for the 28 Olympics. We can break it down as we move through this half hour. But broadly speaking, what's your first response? What's your approach to that question?
1: Well, I think the city, in fact, the community really does understand how much work has to be done to be ready for the Olympics. In this case, I wrote about the LAX People Mover, which is crucial for basically making the airport something that can accommodate all the visitors who are going to be coming for the Olympics. And unfortunately, this central element, the people mover, the monorail, is still a work in progress.
0: It's still a work in progress. What does that mean, though? Does that mean it's a work? Is it still going to be a work in progress come 2028? That's the question.
1: Well, that's a good question. You know, the People Mover was supposed to be ready for the World Cup. Obviously, it was not ready for the World Cup. Its next deadline is to be ready for the Super Bowl in February, which will be at SoFi Stadium in Inglewood. We don't know if it's going to be ready. And then the ultimate deadline is going to be for the Olympics. What we do know is that the physical infrastructure is pretty much done. It still is subject to a lot of testing, safety testing, security testing. But what is happening is that there's a huge financial conflict going on that basically could delay it past the Olympics.
0: And that delay is about what?
1: Well, it's basically about how much the city, that is to say the airport, which is basically essentially a city department, how much it needs to pay for the contractors for them to finish their work. And right now, the city and the contractors are in litigation. The contractors sued the city. The city has sued the contractors. And as one of my sources said, once you are in litigation, there's a whole other timeline that gets in the way of getting these things done. And that's what we don't know.
0: Well, I know all about the vagaries of trial. Trust me, you get in these things, you don't know how they're going, how the clock is going to work against you. But it is fascinating for me that on a project this important, that the city would find itself in litigation. Again, I understand your point that the contractors sued the city of LA first. They countersued. But in court is not where you want to be with so much riding on this, not just for the city, but for the contractors themselves.
1: No, and in fact, this lawsuit or these dueling lawsuits are a real threat to the completion, to basically certifying this project as though it's finished. And the city and the contractors have been fighting over who owes what and how much. Mm-hmm. For years. Last year, the city was persuaded to pay $880 million for change orders. And the city's position was, we don't really owe that money. But if we don't pay it, there are just going to be further delays to completing this project. And it's more important to have the project done than basically to have this money held up.
0: Which raises a couple questions for me. Let me tell you what they are now, and we'll let you respond when we come forward here. One, and again, this is inside baseball, but it's an important question, I think. Why in the court system and not in mediation? mediation moves so much faster than being bogged down in courts. And if we really care about getting this thing done in time for the Olympics, why not in mediation? Some sort of private mediator that both sides agree to, rather than being caught up in a litigation battle in a court context. That's one question. And the other thing is this. These delays are always foreseeable when you're working on a project this size. These projects rarely come in on time when they're this big, particularly transportation projects. But that said, it seems to me that part of the problem may be that we agreed to host the Olympics knowing that we had to get from here to there. And getting from here to there when we agreed or put our bid in to host the Olympics was going to be difficult, period. So we put our bid in, we won the bid, but we couldn't have known then all the stuff that needed to be done to be ready for 2028, and that time frame, that timeline was too condensed to get all this done. That's the second question for Michael Hiltzik. 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
0: You are indeed with Michael Hutzik, Pulitzer Prize winning journalist and author. We are talking about the L.A. Olympics. Many of you listening across the country right now, I'm sure you want to head this way in a couple of years for the Olympics. The question is, will we be ready for you when you arrive at LAX, or for that matter, any number of the other venues that need to be finished or fine-tuned for the big games come 2028? So, Michael, let me just do 3 things right quick. I start with this. It's hard for me to imagine. I want to be wrong about this. I want to be wrong about this. But I've seen the Olympics bankrupt certain cities like Montreal. Not every city that hosts comes away with a big win. But it's hard to imagine. And part of this is a shout out to the late, great Tom Bradley, who I had the honor of working for. It's a shout out to Peter Ueberroth. But they did an amazing job with the 1984 Olympics. Such an amazing job, as you well know, that there were a couple hundred million dollars left over. We had a surplus because of the 84 Olympics. We have an organization here called in LA called LA 84. I was just down there at their building a few weeks ago, not too far from the studio here in LA. Organization, nonprofit called LA 84. And I kid you not, LA 84 is still giving away money, grants, that kind of thing, still giving away money from the profit, from the proceeds of the 84 Olympics. That's how well Tom Bradley and Peter Ueberroth stewarded. Tom Bradley had to fight to get this thing passed through city council. But he got it done, and there was fears then that it was going to bankrupt L.A. like it had done Montreal in 1980, as I recall, maybe 76, one of those years. But they stewarded this thing so beautifully that they had hundreds of millions of dollars left over. And again, L.A. 84 invested that money, and they are still giving away grants, still doing great work through L.A. 84 from the money that came to this city all those years ago. That just a quick snapshot of what I recall by 84. I went to work for Tom Bradley in 85. So I was watching this as I was preparing to go to work for him as a student out of Indiana University. I was a big fan of Tom Bradley, and he was my fraternity brother, Kappa Alpha Psi, Yo Kappas. But that said, it's hard to imagine that we're going to come anywhere near in 2028 what we did in 84. Please tell me that I could be wrong about that.
1: Well, you know, for many communities that host the Olympics, they see the Olympics as sort of a community development trigger or a spur. And I think if you look back at 1984, one of the outcomes of that was that we got upgrades to some of the venues, and we certainly got an upgrade to LAX at the time. And I think that a lot of the work that's being done at LAX now is also been triggered by the prospect of having the Olympics in 2028. So that's not unusual. Mm-hmm. Now, one of your other questions was, how could they not know that they were going to run into trouble? And I think you want to look back at the grand jury investigation, the county grand jury investigation that was published last year, in which they looked at the contracts that were negotiated and signed, and they said the city actually did everything right. They signed a contract with the contractors that basically put the onus of getting a lot of this work done on the contractors. And the idea was they were not going to run into these sorts of change orders and these expenses that big projects like this often occur. Now, you asked about mediation, and there is a mediator, a sort of mediator on this contract. He's a one man. He's called the project neutral, and he's supposed to rule on basically disagreements over what something's supposed to cost in this project. And unfortunately, at least from the city standpoint, and the grand jury backed the city on this, they said he's biased in favor of the contractor. He's almost never ruled in favor of the city, and that's cost a lot of money. So that's a problem right there.
0: Mm-hmm. There's been a lot of conversation. I don't know to what extent you've been tracking this, but a lot of conversation about the guy who heads the L.A. Olympic Committee, Mayor Bass, running for re-election in the city, as we know, came out publicly a while ago and said she thinks he needs to go. I don't have time to get into all the details, all the drama around why. Mr. Wasserman has been asked by many people to step down, but he is not being regarded in the way that Peter Ueberroth was in 1984 as the head of the L.A. Olympic Committee. To what extent is that causing some drama, some consternation in what is being done and at what speed and rate, if anything?
1: Well, Tavis, as you know, Casey Wasserman, who's this individual, he's had to give up basically his entertainment consultantship, his entertainment agency, but he's been kept on as the head of the Olympic Committee, in part because he's seen as somebody who could raise a lot of money for the Olympics, and he's been successful at that, which is why he hasn't been forced out of this job. And once again, the county grand jury that looked into all of this basically said that it thought that the city and the committee had done everything right. But then they ran into this problem with the contractors over change orders and the mediator who's ruled in the contractor's favor. The issue that's been raised by the bond analysts at Fitch, who recently basically reduced their credit rating on these bonds to junk status, is that they thought the city and the contractors really needed to negotiate with each other to settle these last few issues. And instead, they went to litigation, and that really concerns Fitch, which says, you know, as I said, once you're in litigation, you just don't know how long everything's going to take.
0: Yep. I'm wondering whether or not there's a way to read this as, how might I put this, as an indictment on these public-private partnerships as a way to get stuff done. We're in an era now where everybody's hailing public-private partnerships. That's really what this is. But, you know, one could argue that we've hit some speed bumps in that particular frame. And to that, Michael Hitchcock, you say what?
1: Well, I think speed bump is sort of, a charitable way of talking about this.
0: Yeah.
1: But basically what's been going on is that, and once again, I'm drawing a line from the grand jury report. Basically, they say, look, the contractors who were major project builders, they understand that the number one priority of the city and the airport is to have this thing ready in time for the Olympics. And they've basically, again, according to the grand jury, that's enabled them to basically hold the whole project hostage, because if the city's priority is not how much something's going to cost, but how soon it can be done, then that basically puts the contractors in the catbird seat. And according to the grand jury, they've exploited that situation to the hilt. And that's why we're now in litigation. And that's why the city had to pay over $880 million for change orders that the city otherwise thought was not justified. And the city would have refused to pay it, except they understood that not paying it was basically going to put the whole timeline in jeopardy.
0: Yep. I've been following this, of course, closely, and I see the way in which the city of Los Angeles seems to be excited about the Olympics, if you judge that excitement, that enthusiasm, by how swiftly these tickets are being distributed. So every time we have another ticket giveaway, every so often they announce, okay, here it's coming, it's coming, it's coming, it's coming, get ready, get ready, get ready, get ready. Now I sound like T.D. Jakes. Anyway, get ready, get ready, get ready. The Olympic tickets are about, another batch, another tranche is about to be given away. Those tickets are going, you know, are like the speed of light, the speed of sound. That's how fast those tickets are being gobbled up. So if you look at that, one could think that there is a excitement about the Olympics coming to L.A. in 2028. And yet, you and I both know that the residents of the city don't get a chance to vote on it. We vote for our elected officials, but then the mayor and the city council, they have the final say, essentially, city council even more so than the mayor, about whether or not we're going to, you know, put in a bid to host the Olympics. Every city does it differently, but that's the way it's done here in L.A. Our city council, we have a strong council, weak mayor system, as opposed to a strong mayor, weak council system in New York City. For those of you who are civics students and government students and political junkies, that's the way the model works here in L.A. I say all that to say that obviously in New York, Atlanta, or any place else, the residents, the taxpayers, don't get a chance to vote up or down on whether or not the Olympics come to the city. So there's a way to read it, again, where people are excited about it. But there's also these conversations I hear every day, all the time, about the drama that we all have to endure when these major events come to our city. And L.A.'s got everything. We got the World Cup, as you mentioned. We got the Super Bowl. We got the Olympics. That's a lot for everyday people to swallow on a variety of fronts. And I don't know, maybe I should check some more data here. I don't know if writ large, the taxpayers in this city are ready for this, whether or not we really are ready to host these games, if that makes sense, Michael.
1: Yeah, I think that, basically, look, everybody loved the World Cup. I think, you know, the World Cup, to the extent that it used SoFi, went off pretty well. I don't think there were major glitches, even though there were a lot of complaints about the price of tickets. And, you know, everybody, I think, at least if you're not in the community that's hosting them, everybody loves the Olympics. And it's going to be great that these Olympics are going to be played out in U.S. time, essentially. I mean, I've got family members who've already gotten some of their tickets for, mm-hmm. For some of the events, and they're going to be coming in and being with us. But I think you're right. Look, people in the community look ahead and they have some concerns over things like traffic and noise and the cost of everything going up because of all this activity. And as I said, I think people looked ahead to the fact that with the Olympics, deadline in 2028, they were happy to see changes at LAX that made LAX less of a burden to fly into and fly out of. And the People Mover, which basically is a train that's going to bring people from terminal to terminal and then out to the rental car center, and hopefully a connection to our transit system, that everybody hopes that's going to work. And as I said, the physical infrastructure at LAX is moving ahead. It's the financial infrastructure that's in real question, but the financial infrastructure could affect basically whether this thing is up and running in time. And I think that's a major concern. And the fact that these bonds are now priced at junk status, that's going to raise concerns over who's going to have to pay for that.
0: Yeah. I've got 2 minutes left here. I'll give the balance of my time to you. We got a tight mayor's race here, as this audience knows. Indeed, across the country, they've heard us talking about this mayor's race here. Everybody sort of tapped into that, not to mention the governor's race. So much happening in California this year. But who would not want to be mayor when the World Cup comes to town? Who would not want to be mayor when the Super Bowl comes to town? Who would not want to be mayor when the Olympics comes to town? If ever you want to be mayor, it's when the Olympics and the Super Bowl and the World Cup comes to your city. So I see why Karen Bass wants to keep her job, and why Nithya Raman wants to steal that job. Why not be mayor of a city when all of this loveliness is happening and coming to town? And yet, You wrote this book called Golden State, The Making of California History. That's his book, Golden State, The Making of California History.

Have you ever thought about the difference between paying rent and owning a home? When you rent, your monthly payment helps cover the cost of living there, but it usually doesn't build anything for your future. 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Owning a home can also provide stability. 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And the good news is that many people are surprised to learn there are programs designed to help first-time home buyers get started, including grants and assistance programs that may help with down payments or closing costs. 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
4: Glad you're with us in this last half hour of today's program. What a pretty amazing show it's been today, and I'm glad you've been hanging out with us. We close today, as promised, with the Democratic mayor of Orangeburg, South Carolina, Michael Butler, who joins us now to talk about a number of things in this 30-minute convo. Let me see. Let's talk about South Carolina. It's the first Democratic primary state come 2028. And there was a squabble up about that inside the Democratic Party. Let's talk about the special election victory yesterday of Lindsey Graham's sister Darlene to fill the seat of the late senator. I'm still scratching my head about that. Let's talk about Pete Buttigieg visiting the state last week as he mulls another run for the White House. All kind of folk going to be running. Democrats run to South Carolina for the next number of months. Mayor Butler, good to have you on, sir. How are you today?
5: I'm glad to be on. Doing great.
4: It's good to hear you. It's good to have you on. Thanks for your time. Let me start with South Carolina as the first Democratic primary stop come 2028. As I said a moment ago, there was a squabble up inside the Democratic Party about that. Some folk are still licking their wounds that South Carolina is first up and not Nevada. Say nothing of Iowa and New Hampshire, who've always been up front. But how do you see? What is the value to your mind of South Carolina being the first stop for Democrats?
5: Well, South Carolina has always led the way. All of the Democratic presidents had to come through South Carolina if they wanted to win, because we are voting people, and we believe in standing for the causes that affect the everyday Americans.
4: Mm-hmm. When South Carolina, though, ends up being the state that is put in first position, and again, all this infighting inside the party, what, to your mind, is the value? We know we've got a big black population there. What is the value, to your mind, of South Carolina being first up?
5: Well, to my mind, I mean, it speaks volumes for South Carolina. It speaks volumes to the kind of structure we have and kind of voting power that we have here, and it puts us in a position to really be strong as a great state to elect our leaders.
4: Mm-hmm. Speaking of leaders being elected, I mentioned that Pete Buttigieg was in South Carolina recently. And so this journey that many of these candidates are going to be taking to South Carolina is starting pretty early this time around, is it not?
5: Yes. Pete Buttigieg was here on Saturday, and I went to hear him speak down for the NAACP, and he gave a good message, because his message was centered around how you help the everyday Americans. And that's the kind of position we're in, America's in, and for the everyday family, how are they going to eat? How are they going to get medical services? And he kind of gave a good spiel on that, which, you know, the audience enjoyed. And I thought that it was a good spiel that he had given to us, you know, regarding his strategies, you know, if he decides to run for president.
4: I was just about to ask, you somewhat answered the question. How did Pete is a very good speaker. He's a bright guy. How did the audience receive him?
5: Oh, the audience, he was well received. Mm-hmm. They was very receptive to his message, because he articulated a clear message and a clear path that if this would happen to him, how he would deliver to the American people.
4: In South Carolina, I mentioned a moment ago that Darlene Graham, the sister of Lindsey Graham, won that Republican primary last night. Of course, I know you are a Democratic mayor of Orangeburg, South Carolina. But just give me your thoughts about how she pulled this off. We all saw that debate. I know you saw it. You live in South Carolina, obviously. So you saw the debate, that one debate they had, and that clip where she says, "Well, I don't know anything about national security, and that's not, you know, I don't know much about that." I mean, that one line, that one clip was played everywhere, where she just could not answer a question because she had no knowledge about it. For me and for many other people, that sort of underscored that she is not qualified to be a United States senator. But it didn't stop Donald Trump from getting behind her, and it did not stop folk in South Carolina, Republicans, voting for her yesterday. So she wins this Republican primary, and she's now the hands-on favorite. I mean, anything can happen, but she's the hands-on favorite to win this race come November. But there are all kinds of questions about her inability, her lack of again qualification to be in this seat. But she wins this race yesterday anyway. And how did you process that?
5: Well, I mean, I just hope that she's able to deliver if she wins. You know, I hope she's able to deliver, and I hope that those that voted for her won't be disappointed. I mean, because she did win the primary, and I think that she won through the support that she had, the support and the influence that she had. And I'm not saying that she doesn't have some knowledge. She probably does, because her brother was the state senator. So federal senator for the state. So I'm not saying that she does it, but I just hope that she's able to deliver, because she certainly had a lot of people voting for her.
4: Yep. Does the Democratic nominee, we had her on this program a while ago, I assume that the Democrat nominee in this situation doesn't have a real shot at winning. What say you?
5: A real
4: chance. The Democratic nominee in this race, does the Democratic nominee for Senate have any chance of winning this race at all?
5: I think she does. Her name is Annie Andrews, and I think she does. I really do. I think she does. She's a pediatrician. Mm-hmm. She's very knowledgeable of the laws and rules and of the United States. She articulates her message, and people are behind her. I think she does. She's honest. Person, and I think that she really have an opportunity to win.
4: Yep. What do you think some of the issues are going to be in this race? I mean, clearly, she's Lindsey Graham's sister, and so people have, you know, for those who love Lindsey Graham, we know where their hearts are. But what are the issues to your mind that are really resonating right now in South Carolina that they're going to be working their way through in this campaign between now and November?
5: I think that it's sometimes difficult to be the incumbent and say that it relates to his, you know, her name being, she's being a Graham, being Liz Graham's sister, and the nature in which he died. I think they moved on a lot of sympathy. People had a lot of sympathy for him, and I'm not saying he has not done a lot of great things. He has done a lot of great things, but however, although the country is in a turmoil, and on the Democratic side, we are looking for change. We want change. We want change in favor of helping the everyday American person. And whoever can deliver that kind of message will be the person that the Democrats and some of the undecided will go with.
4: Yep. We have discussed on this program any number of times the number of black Democrats running for governor as their party's nominee in this country. There's a total of 8, as I remember. 2 of them are Republicans, John James in Michigan and now Byron Donalds in Florida, 2 black Republicans who have won the nominations to be governor in their state. But there are 6 Democrats in various states, obviously, who are running for governor, and South Carolina has one of them. So what are the chances of this brother Democrat winning the governorship in South Carolina?
5: Well, I mean, he has a good chance. He pulled it off. I mean, we are supporting him. He pulled it off with his message. And it's not just a one-sided message. It's a message for all people. He did a wonderful job when he came down to deliver his message, and he's gaining track as he go. I think it's a good opportunity.
4: Yeah, we're watching this race very, very closely, and watching both of these races closely. This Senate race, of course, but again, there's an African-American running for governor in the state of South Carolina. He was just on this program a week or so ago, so we were tracking that race as well. Mayor Butler, an honor to have had you on this program. Thank you for your time, sir. Please enjoy the rest of your day.
5: Thank you, sir. You too.
4: Appreciate
5: it. I appreciate it.
4: All right.
5: Thank you.
4: Bye-bye now. Bye-bye. More of Tappy Spotter when we come forward.

0: Roxanne.
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8: You are indeed. You heard Orangeburg, South Carolina Mayor Michael Butler and I talking moments ago before we had to let him go. We talked to him about Pete Buttigieg going to South Carolina last weekend and speaking in front of the NAACP. So Mayor Pete and a long list of other Democrats are going to be running in and out of South Carolina like you can't believe between now and November 2028. And so I want to just give you a little taste of what he had to say. You heard the mayor said that the audience received Mayor Pete rather well, Secretary Pete, former Secretary of Transportation Department, as you know, in the Biden administration. According to the mayor, he was received rather well by this audience at the NAACP. But take a listen for yourself. Pete Buttigieg last week in South Carolina before the NAACP.
9: While I am a hopeful person, doing what we do, even gathering at a dinner like this, is an act of hope. I'm not here to sugarcoat the situation.
10: Yes, sir.
9: We are in trouble. Big trouble as a country.
10: Yes, sir.
9: Our republic has never been a perfect democracy, but it is the most important democracy in the world. The whole premise of this nation is that everyday life would be better if people were in charge of the government instead of the other way around. The idea that political equality, economic opportunity, and personal liberty would go hand in hand. It was the founding promise of the revolution. And our fidelity to it, or lack thereof, was the subject of the Civil War. And moving that promise nearer to our reality was the civilizational achievement of the Civil Rights Movement. And now, here we are. Basic American freedoms and rights, from the right to vote to the freedom to criticize our government, are being taken backwards. Any institution that shows independence, from universities to late night comedy, has come under attack.
8: Pete Buttigieg getting that stump speech together. I hear the lines that resonate with that audience in particular. But that's Pete Buttigieg getting his fine-tuning his act for the long run to try to win the nomination of his party. The polls I've seen of late have him, you know, near the top. I saw a poll the other day that had him above Gavin Newsom. I'm watching these polls. Of course, it's so early right now. I know. It's way early. But he has name recognition. He did this before. He was in the Biden cabinet, as I mentioned earlier, as transportation secretary. And so He's on the stump already, again, getting his speech together, but sounding good there, speaking for the NAACP last weekend in South Carolina. Our remaining moments in today's program when we come forward on Tavis Smiley.
0: In a world full of noise, one voice cuts through. 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Tavis Smiley, nationally syndicated, unapologetically progressive, unapologetically real.
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6: 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So let's get back to it with Tavis Smiley.
8: I close this hour where we began with the sad news of the passing of the country western star Dolly Parton's transition today at the age of 80 after a 60-year career in which she sold over 100 million albums, won 11 Grammy Awards. But beyond the music, just an all-around amazing person, we are told. We talked about Whitney Houston, of course, covering her big hit, I Will Always Love You. But it wasn't just Whitney, Beyonce. When Beyonce moved into country music with Cowboy Carter, Dolly Parton offered immediate high-profile institutional validation. Parton gave her personal blessing to Beyonce adapting her song Jolene, contributed an exclusive spoken word interlude, Dolly P, to the record, and publicly defended Beyonce's place in the country genre against conservative pushback. That's who she was. She defended Beyonce against that conservative pushback when Beyonce entered into the country western frame. But it wasn't just Beyonce. She stood up for Black Lives Matter. I'm going to close with Dolly Parton in her own words before I do that. Thank you for listening to the program today. We're back here tomorrow, Lord willing, to do it all over again. Until tomorrow, and as always, keep the faith.
7: I think that everybody needs to express themselves however they feel they have to. I'm not out, you know, I'm not out here to tell you what to do. I don't want you to tell me what to do. I do understand people having to make themselves known and felt and seen. And of course, Black Lives Matter. Do we think our little white are the only ones that matter? No.

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0: Thank Grand Rising family, and thanks for starting your Wednesday with us. Later, investigative reporter Greg Palast will return to our classroom. Now, Greg is known for his work with the BBC and the UK Guardian newspaper, also for his best-selling book and documentary, The Best Democracy Money Can Buy. But before Greg, AI expert Dr. Felix Nejay will share tips on how to learn, apply, and monetize the use of AI. But before we hear from Dr. Nejay, Nzinga Tull and Sister Nzinga Tull and Sister Terari Cassell will preview the annual Kankorian National Conference and Concert. But to get us started momentarily, we're going to speak with Lincoln University professor Dr. Ganake Lagoke. But first, all of this, they've got to get Kevin to reopen our classroom doors on this Wednesday morning, hump day. Grand Rising, Kevin.
1: Grand Rising, Carl Nelson. Indeed, man, I appreciate the opportunity to stand before everyone and open the doors to the Carl Nelson Show University. And I'm really touched, you know, because it's not a small thing to do. Not everybody can do this, you see. So it's you and I, Carl. How are you feeling?
0: I'm still learning, Kevin. I'm still learning, brother.
1: All right, man. I tell you, it's the 26th of October. And off mic, we were talking about the John F. Kennedy Center for Performing Arts could be demolished if repairs are not carried out by the Trump administration in a court filing he did yesterday. Make that make sense before I go to the rest of the article.
0: Huh? You know, what it sounds like, Kevin, is if I don't get my way, and it's my football, I'm taking my ball home and going away. There won't be no football, no games. You know, it's just a petulant little child. It's just upset. It's my way or the highway.
1: What? Lawyers for President Trump said the National Arts Complex must undergo a $250 million renovation or risk facing the wrecking ball. And without those efforts, this is a quote as well, without those efforts, the center will deteriorate further into an unsafe, decrepit structure that will be required to be taken down with the determination to follow on what to build on the site, such as an amphitheater overlooking the Potomac River that has been proposed by some for many years. And so we don't know the structure, right? You and I, we drive past the Kennedy Center, and it's just a beautiful building, but he's saying it's about to fall apart, and if they can't.
0: But let me jump in here for a second, Kevin. When did he realize that? I mean, the Kennedy Center, the building's been okay for the longest. Now he doesn't get what he wanted. Now all of a sudden the building is decrepit. It's breaking down. And, you know, make that make sense. Before we had no problems with it up until he, you know, decided he couldn't get his name put on the building. Now it says the building is decrepit. It's got all kinds of problems. It needs to structurally unfit, and it needs to be taken down completely. You know, that's just a stretch too far for many folks.
1: I know, even Trump does. And he made himself the chairman of the Kennedy Center. So you would think that if you're the chairman, you're going to do everything you can to keep it in its natural form. You're the chairman of the building. You love the building. You represent the building. However, he's saying that
0: that's a good point. But you also got to forget that the board has to make the decision. But the board's appointed by him. But he's already made the decision for the board. You know what I'm saying? Let's not leave that part out.
1: And never mind the fact that I'm quoting from this article. He leaves a trail of destruction in Washington, demolishing the east wing of the White House to make a way for the $600 million ballroom, ordering a renovation of the Lincoln Memorial reflecting pool that resulted in the algae blooms, and on and on. And so, this is basically, he's just saying, I want to tear down another building, put my name on it. He's trying to put his name on D.C. How long before this is no longer called Washington, D.C., but Trump, D.C.? Any thoughts?
0: Yeah, that's probably in his brain, too. You know, he wants to make sure once he makes his exit that you and your grandchildren, great-great-great-grandchildren, will always know about Donald Trump.
1: Man. I tell you, it's It's good to be the king, isn't it? Well, look, the Freedom 250 Grand Prix cleanup is still ongoing, and as if that's news, but just want to let you know, you still got to drive around, and if you've got to get to work, give yourself some extra time. Meanwhile, there are tributes for the late, great Dolly Parton going on throughout the city. I was trying to get a sound bite of that, but you know, moving a little too slowly this morning, and so we're just going to talk about how she affected our society and our community and our world, the late, great Dolly Parton. Your thoughts?
0: You know, a couple of things about Dolly Parton, Kevin. You know, many of us know about what Whitney did to her song and how she gave that money back to the black community as well. All the proceeds from, you know, the copyright for that song, I Will Always Love You. But many people don't know that she spent decades quietly funding black uniforms, band uniforms, I should say, and instruments at black high schools across the South. She never put her name on it. No headlines, no fanfare, just help. So she gave it because it was needed, because the music was her thing. And she noticed that many of the black schools that were lacking as far as equipment and instruments. So she just donated, and with a caveat, please don't tell them it was me. So, you know,
1: yeah.
0: And now that's coming out.
1: Wow. Yeah, you know, sometimes greatness goes beyond the call of duty. Sometimes greatness like that is done anonymously. And so, you know, condolences out to Dolly Parton and her family and all of that. Like you said, it's amazing. And we didn't really pay a lot of attention to her until Whitney Houston did her song. And I wish I could have pulled it up and got that in there, but maybe later in the show. She, her version, it was an okay song, but then when Whitney, of course, took over, it became a classic, iconic song that will live forever for the rest of us. And so again, Dolly Parton passed away at 80 years old.
0: Yeah, and now it's been revealed she was battling cancer, because before, you know, we came out of her death, they didn't reveal a cause of death, but she had a battle with cancer. So, hey, we've got to figure out there's something to do about cancer, man.
1: I know, man. Hey, well, look, there's a National Book Festival going on. Preparations are underway with headliners like Martin Scorsese and Cynthia Erivo announced for the National Book Festival coming up in Washington, D.C. Keep listening for more details about that. And I'm just going to bail out of your way, Carl, if that's okay. You know what I'm saying? How you feeling today?
0: I'm feeling great, man. I'm still learning. So I'm going to learn a lot from this crew that we have set up for this morning. There's a lot of great speakers we have today. So I know I'm going to learn a lot. And everybody else does.
1: And we all yield to your leadership, sir, as we are all learning together with you. And so that's the way it is on the 26th of August. And happy Wednesday. Thank you very much for your time.
0: Thanks, Kevin. Uh-huh. All right, let's bring in our first guest, Dr. Ganaka Lagoke from Lincoln University. Grand Rising Dr. Lagoke, welcome back to the program.
2: Good morning, Carnelson. Good morning to Kevin. And good morning to everyone in your team.
0: Yes, sir. Let's talk about what's going on in the continent. We use you to keep us, you know, you've got your fingers on the pulse of what's going on. Anything new moving? Let's start with the Sahel nations first. Anything new moving with the Sahel nations that you can share with us?
2: The Sahel nation, which are Mali, Niger, and Burkina, in this particular conversation, I think they still pursuing the agenda for the sovereignty of Africa, or for the sovereignty of their respective countries. We saw recently that there is a kind of détente in French, because it's a French word, détente, between Mali and Niger and Algeria, because there was a time there were like some tension between Mali and Algeria, because Mali was accusing Algeria of supporting the terrorists. And we saw that all of a sudden, Assimi Goïta, the leader of Mali, decided to get closer to Morocco. And when we know that Morocco and Algeria, they have like a bitter relationship because the Polisario Front that is seeking independence from Morocco is supported by Algeria. And then when Mali decided to get closer to Morocco, the leader of Mali or the leaders in Mali said that they acknowledge or recognize.
0: Uh-oh, hopefully we haven't lost Dr. Lagoke, 10 after the top of our family. Kevin, can you see if you can get the professor back with us again? Professor Ganak Lagoke, as I mentioned, teaches at Lincoln University. He's just been back from Africa, by the way. We've got to find out about his trip. How did that go? He visited several African states. Also, we've got to talk about South Africa because it's coming out this morning. The South African president, Jacob Zuma, is calling for a single African currency to boost the economy. He wants, you know, instead of relying on the U.S. dollar, many of you already know, South Africa has been at odds with the Trump administration, and South Africa is part of the BRICS group of nations who want to combine and you know use the, in opposition to the U.S. dollar, the petrodollar. They want to come up with a single currency. So far, that hasn't materialized. All right, Dr. Lagoke, we'll drop it for a moment. So I'll let you pick up your thought and tell us about what's going on with the Sahel nations.
2: Yes, I was saying that should I repeat what I said or should I continue?
0: Yeah, no, just repeat what you said for those. Cause we always have people just waking up right now at 12 after the top of the hour. Go
2: ahead. Yeah, when we talk about the Sahel nations here, we are talking about those three West African countries, Niger, Mali, and Burkina Faso, respectively led by military officers. They came to power through coup d'etat. And then they wanted to leave ECOWAS, which is the Economic Community of West African States. It's a regional body that is composed of 16 countries in West Africa. So they created the three countries, Niger, Mali, and Burkina, created the Sahel Nations Alliance, and then they are trying to build some sovereign nations, and they expelled the French from their countries. And then at the same time, they are using the language of sovereignty and dignity. So the latest is that Morocco and Algeria and Mali were engaged in a kind of tug of war because Morocco is exerting his sovereignty of a territory that wants to secede or that wants its independence, and Algeria is supporting that territory. But when Mali was closer to Algeria, but because of the tense relationship between Algeria and Mali, because Mali was accusing Algeria of supporting the terrorists, then Mali decided to acknowledge or recognize the sovereignty of Morocco over the territory that is seeking independence from it, and which is supported by Algeria. So this caused a lot of tension, and then there was like a vicious and violent attack against Mali. Then after that, the Malian leaders decided to reset the relationship with Algeria, and there was even a delegation from Mali that went to see the leaders of Algeria. So this is something that is very important to mention, like in the conversation in the Sahel nations.
0: Yeah, and 15 at the top. Dr. Ganaka Lagoke is our guest of family. He teaches at Lincoln University. Just got back from the continent. Can you share some information on the trips to the countries that you visited while you were in Africa recently?
2: Yeah, the first thing is that there was a follow-up conference in Ghana, in Accra, Ghana. from June 17 to June 19, 2026. As you know, Ghana is leading the campaign for reparations for people of African for Africans, the people of African descent. And as we may remember that on March the 25th, the Ghanaian president submitted the resolution to the UN, and which was outvoted by 123 countries, and 52 countries abstained, many of them from Europe. And there were three countries that voted against: Israel, Argentina, and the United States of America. So after that landmark resolution, which contributed, you know, to consolidate the campaign, the global campaign for reparation, the Ghanaian government thought that it was important to organize a high-level conference, which took place in Accra from June 17 to June 19. And as you can hear the date, the second one, June 19. So it coincided with Juneteenth celebration, and it was the first time, I believe, that the people were celebrating Juneteenth outside the United States.
0: Hold that thought right there. Let's marinate on that for a second. We've got to take our first break. Family, just join us. 17 minutes at the top there. Our guest from Lincoln University, Professor Ganaka Lagoka. You want to join this conversation discussing what's going on in the continent? Reach out to us at 800-450-7876. We'll take your phone calls next.

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0: And Grand Rising family, thanks for starting your Wednesday with us, isn't this a hump day? That means we're halfway through the work week at 21 minutes after the top of the hour. Thanks for waking up with us on this morning. With our show, our guest is Professor Ganaka Lagoki is our guest this morning. He's from Lincoln University in Pennsylvania. Just got back from the continent. Is updating on some of the issues over there. So, Professor Lagoki, please continue your thoughts.
1: Yes, thank you, Carl. So I was saying that there was like big conference in Ghana from June 17 to June the 19th, and then it was an opportunity for the organizers, you know, to celebrate for the first time Juneteenth on the continent of Africa in Accra, in Ghana. So it was like a major conference. The leaders, our president, and then diplomats, civil society, activists, intellectuals. So it was a massive and a major gathering about the campaign for reparation. So it was, even though we were glad to see the organization of that gathering, But we were not too excited about the content of the declaration because the declaration put emphasis on what they call the centrality of dialogue. Yes, we agree that we're not going to think about getting reparation by using an armed struggle. But at the same time, we did not see in the declaration the claiming of the tradition of struggles that led to more justice and freedom for Africa and its people. And I'm going to mention three. The first one is the civil rights movement in the United States. From 1953 to 1968, later on we can talk about the Black Power movement. Then there was also that anti-apartheid movement in South Africa around the release of Nelson Mandela, who was in prison with other leaders, and then about the dismantling of apartheid, or the All African People's Conference, which was the major Pan-African conference organized by Kwame Nkrumah in 1958. So we did not see those references or that historical memory like in the document. I don't know how they're going to get reparation by just having a dialogue with the European powers, who, by the way, refused to vote for the resolution in March 2026 in New York. All those 52 European countries. But these countries, the Europeans, they are doing some symbolic gestures or returning one artifact here, cultural to Africa here and there. But anyway, so that was one of the things that I was not too pleased about. The second element is that for reparation to be comprehensive and holistic, people have to claim African indigenous value systems. And then there was no mention in the document of any African indigenous value systems. And then, as you know, I am promoting the Ubuntu philosophy, which is about humanity. And then if Nelson Mandela used it in order to build a new South Africa in the post-apartheid society in South Africa, they did not use it to engage a conversation about land restitution or about reparation. So our generation, and I'm part of that generation, we think that the same Ubuntu, which was used in South Africa to build a nation after apartheid, that's the same Ubuntu can be used to be the ethos or the framework for an effective global reparation. So these two was, we could not see that in the declaration. The third element, it is about Haiti. Yes, we can talk about reparation. This has to be linked to debt forgiveness. And then when you talk about debt forgiveness, we have to go back to the Haitian Revolution after they conquered, you know, their freedom after the revolution from 1791 to 1904, 20 years after the independence, exactly in 1825, the French went to Haiti and then asked them to pay them some money because they lost money since the ending of slavery. And then Haiti was isolated, so they decided to pay that money to the French. And then as they did not know where to find the money, the French said, you know what, our bank is going to give you a loan so that you can pay us the money that we want you to pay us. This is how people call that the double debt when we talk about Haiti. So there was no mention, for instance, of the importance of what Haiti went through that the Europeans are using in order to maintain in a state of economic bondage many African countries through to the debt trap. So these are some of the things that we did not see. But it was beautiful to see people talking about reparations, and it's going. There is a momentum about that campaign, but there's work to do. So this is what I wanted to say about that conference.
0: All right, 27 at the top. Dr. Legokin, we're going to go to South Africa. A lot of issues going down in South Africa. I mentioned when your phone dropped about Jacob Zuma as the president. He's the former president. Of course, Cyril Ramaphosa is the current president. We'll get into that in a moment. But Barbara is joining us from Southern California, has a question for us. She's online, too. Grand Rising, Barbara, you're on with Dr. Legokin.
2: Good morning, Carl. Barbara from Buena Park. Been a long
0: Good
2: time.
0: Good morning, Barbara. Yes.
2: I heard the doctor say that it was the first time that they celebrated the Juneteenth outside of the U.S. I don't know if he said this year or last year or when, but I know that Spain and Portugal has been celebrating Juneteenth for more than 10 years now.
1: I was talking about Africa. This is what I said. I said Africa, particularly in Ghana. This is what I said.
2: Okay. Oh, I thought you said outside of the U.S.
1: Yeah, I said outside the U.S. in Africa. I think I said that.
2: Okay.
0: Let me jump in for a second.
1: Thanks for the contribution about Spain and Portugal, too. To be honest, that's not something I am, how can I say that? I won't say familiar. I have not investigated that. But I was talking about the continent of Africa because this is what the organizers said. And because I go to Ghana, I know it was the first time they were doing that in Ghana.
2: Okay, but I also would like to know, are you familiar with the oil processing plant that Aliko Dangote started? And it's now the largest one in the world, and it's going public. If it has not gone public in Nigeria, it's going public. And as the African diaspora all across the world, we need to be investing. So I'd like to know if you have any information on that. But I know we're talking about South Africa, but that's a big opportunity for Black folks all over the world.
1: Okay.
0: Thanks, Barbara. Thanks for your call.
2: South African Exchange.
0: Right. Let me just add this, and Dangote just started building some ships to transport that oil, because you know what's going on with the shipping lanes and what's going on.
1: No. I know. Of course, I know about Dangote. In the book that I published, the French, I'm working on the English version. The English version will be Pan-Africanism from Yesterday to Tomorrow and the Ubuntu Philosophy. Of course, I spoke about the refinery built by Dangote. And I welcome that, and then I support the idea. And then in the book, what I was saying is that, yes, there are many people who talk about Pan-Africanism, but people like Aliko Dangote is contributing to the economic sovereignty of Africa. And then, you know, as I'm impressed and I'm proud to know that an African can do things at that level the way he's doing it. Now, I know that the beauty is like his company And then that's not the first thing he has done, as you know, as Madame, I don't know, it's Barbara, is that's your name, but he did something like in the for in the field of construction, many other things that Aliko Dangote is doing. Now I don't know much about his intention, if that was his intention, to involve the diaspora. I don't know much about it. But I know that he has already built his thing, and then some people may have some desire, intention, you know, to be part of it, but I don't know all the details about the process.
0: All right. Thank you, Barbara. 29 minutes away from the topic. Let's turn to South Africa. Before we talk about the Afrophobia that's going on down there, as I mentioned while your phone dropped, I was telling the family the former South African president, Jacob Zuma, is calling for a single African currency to boost economic integration and to reduce the dependence on the U.S. dollar. This is, we've heard these cries before for a single African currency, and Guinea so far has said they're not interested. They want to keep their money. Can you shed any light on that? You know,
1: So as she talked about Jacob Zuma. So I don't even know when he said that. But Jacob Zuma, I don't even know what to say about Jacob Zuma. He was a great leader. He was a great freedom fighter. And then he contributed a lot to the struggle in South Africa, as he comes from the Zulu tribe. The Zulus are the most important, the biggest ethnic group in South Africa, 22% of the population. The Xhosa, Nelson Mandela's ethnic group, represent 18% of the people in South Africa. So when during the struggle, we saw that Gasta Buthelezi, who created a political party called Inkatha, he had the support of, I wouldn't say all, but not many. He had the support of a good number of Zulus, and there was like a bitter fight in the 90s between the ANC, Nelson Mandela's party, and then the Inkatha party led by Buthelezi, who is a Zulu. So why I'm saying that is that Jacob Zuma, as a Zulu, somehow contributed in order to position the ANC in some circles in the Zulu land. And then when Thabo Mbeki, who became president after Nelson Mandela, who, by the way, also comes from the same ethnic group as Mandela, the Xhosa, when Thabo Mbeki was going after Zuma, I was one of the people to be worried that this was going to lead to something bigger, negatively bigger in South Africa. Zuma survived and then eventually became the president of South Africa. But there are many things that we heard about his management style, very popular.

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1: Let's know the difference, well, the intricacies, if you will, of what's going on in South Africa. Because you mentioned Mandela's ANC and Mangosuthu Gata Buthelezi's Inkatha party as well. People, you know, most people on this side of the continent really don't know the rivalry that was going on after Mandela was released. So I'm glad you cleared that up for us. And also Jacob Zuma, what his tribe, what he represents. Because, you know, we just see this as just one unified front. But also now with Ramaphosa that's going down, it was in office now, and the Afrophobia that's going down. Can you share some of that information, what's going on? Because you mentioned that Zuma's probably behind the March on March, and also if you can tell the family what the March on March group is doing, and if there's any outside influence on them, and how this is impacting not just what's going on in South Africa, but across the African continent as well. But I'm looking at the clock. We got to take a short break here. We got to check the traffic and weather in our different cities. But when we come back, I want you to touch on those things as well, and also, you know, give us more information on what's going on with the Sahel nations, the stability of the Sahel nations as well. Family, you two can join our conversation. Thanks for waking up with us on this Wednesday morning with our guest, Dr. Ganoka Lagoke. He teaches at Lincoln University in Pennsylvania. You want to know about Africa? You got a question about the continent? Reach out to us. Our telephone number is 800-450-7876, and we'll take your phone calls next.

0: 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I'm Rock T.
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0: Grand Rising family, and thanks for waking up with us on this Wednesday morning. We're 17 minutes away from the top of the hour with our guest, Dr. Ganaka Lagoke, teaches at Lincoln University in Pennsylvania. He's giving us an update on what's going on in the continent. Before we go back to England, let me just remind you, coming up later this morning, we're going to hear from investigative reporter Greg Powell, still join us. Before we speak with Greg, though, Dr. Felix NJ is going to advise us or tell us about AI. He's going to, you know, lay it out how you can actually learn, apply, and monetize using AI. And before that, we're going to get an update, a preview, actually, from the annual Cancoran National Conference and Concert that's taking place at Howard University in a couple of weeks. And tomorrow, chematologist Tony Browder will be here, along with educator from Clark Atlanta University, Dr. Chike Akua. So if you are in Baltimore, keep that radio locked in real tight on 1010 WOLB. If we're in the DMV, we're on 1450 WOL. So Dr. Lagoke, South Africa, what's the very latest on the Afrophobia issue going down in South Africa? Can you share that with us?
1: We saw that there are some groups in South Africa. Who decided that they were going to go after some migrants because of the economic pressure and the social inequalities that exist in South Africa, and because of the suffering that they endure, many Black South Africans decided to organize, and then some of them decided to organize that type of protest, which people call March on March. And then I think it was by June the 30th, they had given a warning, and they wanted all the African migrants to leave the country. So it was a very unpleasant situation because in the digital age, to see some Africans going after other Black people in South Africa, it was not a good picture. But at the same time, we have to know that the situation in South Africa is terrible. So the Europeans, they still control most of the land. They control most of the resources. And then Black South Africans thought that by going after Nigerians, Ghanaians, and then many other people from Somalia, Ethiopia, then they were doing something, you know, to themselves. Not everyone in South Africa agrees with that, even though we saw that many politicians were quiet. But Malema, Julius Malema, the leader of the economic freedom fighters in South Africa, was the most vocal voice, and he is not the only one. I have seen and I've spoken and I've read some South Africans who did not agree with that. So we are not going to take the actions of some who are using some means that we condemn to go and put a stigma on the entire Black population in South Africa. That is my position. For me, it is a wake-up call. And then even if, you know, they're doing what they did, I think that it should be an opportunity for a dialogue that is not happening among leaders and between African countries, because the same situation that we see in South Africa, the same situation exists in many countries, particularly in my Ivory Coast. Not that Ivorians go after foreigners, but it had happened before in 1958 in my countries. It happened in Ghana. It happened in Nigeria. And even in Senegal today, we see a growing opposition against, you know, those African migrants who are living in Senegal. So what the South African people who took to the streets, what they did, we condemn that. It is not the right way to do things, but it does not give the right to Nigeria or Ghana to think about taking that conversation to the International Criminal Court, because there were some rumors about that. So for me, this is what I think about the situation, because at the end of the day, we are all Africans. At the end of the day, we are all Black. At the end of the day, we are living on the same continent. So we need to have a conversation. That is my position, and this is what I've been saying everywhere I go.
0: Gotcha. 12 away from the top. Sister Fahima is joining us. She's online too. She's calling from Washington, D.C. Grand Rising. Sister Fahima, you're on with Dr. Legoke.
2: Good morning, Mr. Nelson. Greetings, Dr. Legoke. Can you guys hear me?
1: Yes.
2: Yes. So I just want to connect the dots. You know, often what happens is some of our people look for negative correlations, right? But I just want to connect the dots. So August 29th, which is this weekend, it marks the 25th anniversary of the historic global reparations movement and that took place in Durban, South Africa. This is the 25th anniversary of WorldCom. And as you know, that out of that came the Durban Declaration, which kicked a lot of this stuff off. The Durban Declaration, two important things came out of it. One, we were a people of African descent, and that slavery was a crime against humanity. And, of course, we had earlier this year, the president of Ghana went to the UN, and they had the resolution that slavery was the greatest crime against humanity. And so what's happening all across the country, all across the world, actually, in many states and in many countries, August 29th, the global reparations rally and events are being organized to mark the 25th anniversary of the Durban Declaration and the UN Conference Against Racism that really kicked off this current this current movement. There are 40-some-odd reparations commissions across the country, and there have been efforts going on with various countries around the world. And as Dr. Legoke had mentioned, his legitimate observations about what took place at the Next Steps conference that took place in July. Let me just say this. Haiti was actually, but Haiti's not, to due to no fault of their own, they're not at the table. They aren't at the table because due to no fault of their own, because they're unfortunately they're in turmoil due in large part of efforts of the United States and France, which I won't bother to go into. But I just want to add two other last points. The Global Circle for Healing, Dr. Cheryl Grills, Joy. DeGruy, as well as a host of others, that piece in terms of healing, the Global Circle for Reparations and Healing, and the National Association of Black Psychologists are very much a part of that. That was a major factor. So, you know, in brief, I would just tell people to please go to find out where in your location, because again, this is taking place all over the country, in many cities, in D.C., Maryland, etc. So just go to your browser and look reparations events all over the world on August 29th for reparations, because there is something going on here in D.C., the Thurgood Marshall Center. There's something going on in New York, in California, all over the country. So I would just encourage people to go look that up and just understand, even though we have tyranny in the White House, people are still doing the work. This marks 25 years since WorldCom. And they haven't stopped and paused because of the dictator in the office. These organizations are continuing to do the work. And I just would encourage people to stay steadfast, because we are the ones we've been waiting for. And I'll just land there.
0: All right. Thank you, Sister Fahima. And by the way, I mentioned Roger Worsham from the December 12th movement out of New York City will be here tomorrow to talk about the reparations, the global reparations events that are taking place this weekend. And she mentioned there's one at the Thurgood Marshall Center in Washington, D.C. Dr. Legoke, you want to respond to anything that Sister Fahima said?
1: Thank you very much, Fahima. That's a wonderful contribution. And then when she was making a beautiful remarks. There was a point that I, not that I overlooked that, but I think I did not mention it, is that the panels that people put into place before the conference in Ghana, and then it's like we don't see, how can I say that? We don't see the those who are leading the campaigns trying to bring together, you know, all the people who are, all the groups that are in an organic way. I know that, you know, some people are invited to speak, but that's why I had mentioned the anti-apartheid movement, the civil rights movement, and the All African People's Conference. The All African People's Conference was a permanent organization, and then its objective was to rally and then to supervise the struggle on the continent of Africa. So we need that kind of thing today so that the 45 commissions in the United States that are working for reparation, those who are in Haiti, like in the Caribbean, all of them together in one organic institution. So that I'm seizing the opportunity of what Fatima said for me to say that. And then, yes, Haiti is not particularly taken into account the way it should. And so these are all the conversations that we are having. And then I'm glad to be here this morning so that we can have that conversation, so that we can have our contribution.
0: Thank you for sharing your thoughts again, Dr. Lagoke. Family just joining us, just waking up. I guess is Dr. Gonoke Lagoke. He teaches at Lincoln University in Pennsylvania. He's just back from the continent. He's been visiting several countries there, and he's given us a report on what he found while he was over there. Dr. Lagoke, are we closer getting how do you see us getting closer to the United States of Africa? I know we mentioned Jacob Zuma discussing that and having one currency for the continent. And I mentioned earlier that Guinea says no, they're not getting involved in that. They want to keep their own money. But from where you sit, you know, has there been any movement towards the United States of Africa?
1: Yeah, everything that is happening today, you know, we are at the end, so that's not the time for us to start a new show. Everything that is happening on the continent of Africa or in the diaspora around the issue of sovereignty and around the issue of reparation, all those elements are contributed, you know, to a growing like a Pan-African consciousness. So that is one thing. And then also there is like a growing momentum for all around the Ubuntu philosophy, even though it was not taken into account in the Accra conferences. But in Ethiopia, I was there at the Public Diplomacy Summit, which was organized there. They mentioned the Ubuntu philosophy in the concept note, and also, also like in the final communique of that conference, that, which took place in Ethiopia. So we are getting there. It is a long road to the United States of Africa, but we are doing what we can do in our generation, and then we want to do what we can to accelerate the process. But we are getting there with the leaders of the Sahel state, despite everything we can think about how they're operating. That's one element I think you were expecting me to talk about. It is that they put together a confederal parliament. The three countries came together, they set up their parliament in order to revise, you know, the laws in their respective countries. So things are happening, and then we need to be more serious. And the burden is on those who think that they need to do something to change the world or to build the United States of Africa, to be very serious so that we can reduce in our midst what I call the invisible factors of disunity, envy, jealousy, some stupid competition, all those elements. If we reduce that, this is how we can build like an effective body to accelerate the United States of Africa. Thank you.
0: All right, and we'll come up on a break. When we come back, though, tell us about the situation between ECOWAS and the Sahel nations. Are they cool? Are they working together? Are they still at odds? And if so, what's the AU, the African Union, what are they saying about this? Family, you two can join our conversation by guest Dr. Gonoke Lagoke from Lincoln University in Pennsylvania. Reach out to us at 800-450-7876 and take your phone calls next.

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0: And Grand Rising family, thanks for waking up with us on this Wednesday morning. It's hump day. We're halfway through the work week with Dr. Kanaka Lagoke. Momochelo, we're going to talk about Kankoran with to our sisters Jonas, Sister Tairi, and Sister Nzinga. They're standing by. But first, let's wrap up with Dr. Lagoke. Dr. Lagoke, is there in any movement between the Sahel nations and also ECOWAS, do you see any of them, any of those two groups coming together? If so, is the AU trying to help facilitate that? Do you know?
1: Yeah, there were some attempts in recent months to see the reconnection between the Sahel states and ECOWAS. The president of the African Union even went to Burkina Faso to meet with Ibrahim Traoré, and then the ECOWAS leaders, the ECOWAS organization, sent like somebody to go and meet with the leaders of the Sahel nation. So there are several attempts like that. There are even things that I heard that there was a, you know, because Mali had a lot of electricity problem, and in the name of sovereignty, and then because of the relationship between Ivory Coast, the leader of my country who was accused, you know, by Mali or by the Sahel state, attempted to destabilize, you know, the Sahel nations. So it looks like Mali did not want to get electricity anymore from Ivory Coast. But in recent weeks, I heard that there was some negotiation, and then it looks like Ivory Coast resumed providing electricity to Mali. So we see all those elements. It is not like before. But, you know, there is like a timid rapprochement between the two organizations, and then also between the African Union and the Sahel states.
0: Oh, good. I'm glad to hear there's some movement between both those groups. Thank you. Thank you, Dr. Lagoke, for sharing your thoughts with us this morning. And now you're back on campus with school starting. But thank you for joining us and sharing all the information that you had when you on your trip on to the continent.
1: Thank you very much, Carlinson. Thank you. Thanks, everyone.
0: All right, family, that's Dr. Kanaka Lagoke. He teaches at Lincoln University in Pennsylvania. He just got back from Africa at the start of the school year, and he's our contact, what's going on in the continent. Let's turn over now to what's going on here in Washington, D.C., taking place. The Kankoran annual event is taking place, and we got Sister Tairi. Hope I'm pronouncing your name correctly, Sister, and also Sister Nzinga, Grand Rising. Welcome to the program. And ladies, are with us?
2: Good morning.
3: Good morning, sister. Yeah, this is also Tairi Cassell. How you feeling there, Mr. Nelson? Hope things are going well with you, brother.
0: I'm still learning, brother, and I know I'm going to learn a lot from you and Sister Nzinga today. Let's get started. Tell us about Kankoran, you know, 43rd anniversary. How did it get started? You know, people probably outside of Washington, D.C. are not familiar with it, so give us the history of it.
2: Well, good morning. Good morning, Carl. Good morning, Brother Tairi. This is Nzinga. As you mentioned, this is our 43rd anniversary of celebrating African dance and drum in Washington, D.C. And our organization started 43 years ago with our artistic director, Asan Conte, and our first musical director, Brother Abdul Kunta, who is now an ancestor. And they are both from Senegal and both masters at the forums from Senegal, Guinea, and Mali, and African dance, and wanted to bring that culture, not just the study, but the performance of it at a very high level. It came together and connected with others in the D.C. area who at the time in the 70s and 80s were appreciating and celebrating African culture. And so they founded Kankoran then, and we've been going strong ever since.
0: Wow. So you've been going on for several generations now of people involved in this event, right?
2: Absolutely. We still have one of our founding members participating, and she actually dances with her granddaughter.
0: But it's just more than a dance. Tairi, can help us out here? Because it's just more than people just thinking that you guys are going to have some African dances, but it's more than that that's going to take place. Can you share what else is happening?
3: Well, one of the magnificent things about Conqueror is its far-reaching effect, because my beautiful sister Nzinga was talking about, you know, founded so long ago to help contribute to the extension of the arts. And it is for four generations you're talking about, you know, making sure that the world understands more about the richness of African culture. And so that's one of the things that it comes, but it reaches into the community and touches everybody there.
0: So
3: through
0: explain
3: the drum, through the dance, through the spirit,
0: right.
3: And with the
0: explain that though.
3: Up, you're going to see thousands of people that come all over.
0: Yeah, and Tari, explain that, because for people who know, who've been there and experienced it, they know what you're talking about. But we've got a vast audience who, it's the first time I'm hearing this. Explain how through the dance, through the drumming, the connection, how it resonates with our people. And if they attend, it will do the same to them. Can you share that with us?
3: Oh, that is one of the most powerful elements and aspects of it. And Zing can always join in on that to talk about how it is like a family reunion. You're looking at people who, again, come from everywhere to look at the culture and to understand of what the power of the drum is, how dance affects you in your health and your awareness, and the community spirit. And Conqueror means the spirit lives on. And so you're talking about carrying that tradition through the movement, through the dance, that has the history of our people. And you feel it. The sensation is there all the time, and especially, of course, when you're looking at the vibrant colors of the clothing and the costume and the rhythm of the drum. Oh, it's always exciting. Everybody moves and grooves and dances, even in the audience.
0: Yeah, and Sister Nzinga, explain if you can put it into words, because, you know, I know it's hard to explain. You have to be there, and your DNA is sort of awakened once you step in there and see what's going on. All of a sudden, you feel like you've been part of this for years. That's your ancestral DNA awakening. Can you explain that to the audience who's never been to one of your events?
2: Oh, absolutely. So we've, you know, as African people, as African-descended people, and we all know life started in Africa, so that's technically all of us, there is the connection between movement and rhythm and the alignment of rhythm with the heartbeat. So there is an internal an intuition that pulls you into African dance and drum. At the same time, what we promote with Conqueror is the actual study, and that we all know that, unfortunately, non-Western forms of creative expression tend to be marginalized, but we know that our art form is among the oldest and among the most intense of all of those practiced across space and time. And so we use our weekend, our conference, because it's not just a performance; it's an entire weekend of events to help promote not just the appreciation but the study of the art form of African dance and drum, so that people can reconnect to themselves and be closer in community.
0: All right, family, 10 after the top.
3: You know, she
0: go ahead,
3: sit
0: the brother Tyree.
3: You took in that drummers who are teaching the art and the culture, which celebrates, you know, marriages, baptisms. We do naming ceremonies, there are rites of passages, all kinds of things that are taking place within the culture. And these master teachers, as she mentioned, for the conference, they're coming in, and you get a chance to actually learn the drum. You get to learn the dance. You get to feel it and experience it yourself. So it turns into another kind of relationship that the audience has, as well as the people who are coming in to participate.
0: All right, family, just joined us 11 minutes after the top. Yeah, that's Tyree Cassell and also Sister Nzinga told us where this morning. They're part of a group called Cancoran. They've been doing, put on a concert and a celebration in Washington, D.C. for 43 years. 43 years. Let me ask both of you this. First, I'll start with Sister Nzinga, the drum. Can you share with us, because some of us don't really understand the connection with our people with the drum. And I want both of you to, because I want to hear from both sides and how both of you interpret the drum. You know, once. When we started this program back in the day, and this is a long time ago back in L.A., we always used the drum. The opening scenes were just some drummers, people just drumming. We changed it when we got here. They changed it because they didn't understand the concept of what the drum is. And I'm sure it's not their fault that they were that progressive, understand the concept of the connection of the drum to African people. So let's start with Sister Nzinga. Can you share your thoughts about the drum, the present? For me, everybody should have a drum in their home, but I'll let you handle that. Sister Nzinga, the drum.
2: Sure. So when we... African drumming is one of the oldest technologies on Earth, and it is used for communication, communication amongst families. When there are young people who are out playing during the day and it's time for them to come in and have lunch, each family, each compound had a particular rhythm, and they would play a drum and play their rhythm, so that would send the signal to let young people come home and have lunch. We use the drum to communicate with the ancestors, and in spiritual practice, we use the drum when we're opening ceremony. So we all have a heartbeat, and that rhythm is part of what keeps our entire systems internally in line, and also in alignment with those around us and keeping us in community. And so the drum is a really critical piece of communication technology amongst us and amongst the community, and also outside of the community with the ancestors. And so studying and understanding African drumming and how the interplays with African dance can only help each of us grow closer to ourselves and those we're in community with.
0: All right, 14 at the top. Yeah, brother Ty.
3: There's one more thing that I would definitely want to add, and that is that the drum was also used as motivation. She already mentioned that it's the heartbeat. The drum is Africa's gift to the world. But the drum is used to motivate when the men were going off into war and into battle. There is the drum that was precise, that it was used to help to sharpen their techniques for fighting all the way through, because it was there. So there was movements that were done while the drum was being played. So it continues to motivate, and you can feel it every time. And so when we have our annual concert on September 5th at Howard University's Crampton Auditorium, you're going to get a chance to feel the spirit of the drum. And as well as the classes at the Marriott Hotel starting on Thursday. Absolutely wonderful.
0: Right. And the drum family is used to communicate with each other. This is how our brothers and sisters communicated. We didn't have to say anything. We could talk just by using the drum. You know, some people call it the talking drum. That's what we use. And that's the significance of the drum. Now, I understand, hopefully, that you have some young drummers.
3: It's called the Duno drum.
0: Okay, thank you for that. And yes, I understand you have some young drummers. I've seen you guys. I see some of the young drummers. I've been to one of your events, and you had these young brothers and sisters. They were drumming. I think we're mostly brothers. I can't recall, but they were youngsters. Is there a way to get more young people involved in the drumming? Can you tell us about that group, the young drummers that you guys have? Sister Nzinga?
3: Go ahead, sir.
2: Oh, sure. So we actually have classes throughout the year at Cancoran, and people can go to our website for details. But we this is an intergenerational organization. We have dance and drum classes for young people, for children, for teenagers, for the community. And then the professional company also rehearses throughout the year. And our founders have made a point to emphasize that this culture is traditional, and in order to keep it alive, we have to always engage with the younger generation. So whether it is the classes, whether it is our annual concert performances, we always have a multi-generational involvement, and we always make sure that we pour into and lift up our young people.
0: Let me just say to the family, this is your chance to reconnect. Because, you know, people talk about culture. The people, you know, some folks of us are confused because they don't think we have a culture, because they don't make that connection before we got here. We had a whole life before we got here. You can reconnect. Some of you missing out what's going on. You've never been to Africa, had African food, seen African clothes, or wore African clothes. This event, this is what we will reconnect you, a Concordian event. And I've been doing it for 43 years. But listen, we come up on a break. When we come back, I want to talk more about the event, though, what people can expect if when they go. And you mentioned it's going to be at Howard University coming up. I think it's at the Labor Day weekend. So we want to talk more about this. Well, family, you got questions about the event, reach out to us. Our telephone number is 800-450-7876. We'll take a phone call next.

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0: Thank you, Anglo-Aussie family. Thanks for starting your Wednesday with us at 21 minutes after the top of the hour with Brother Tyriri and also Sister Nzinga from Concoran. What do they do? They have an annual celebration takes place at Howard University. This is, I think it's the 43rd or 44th, but I'm trying to get to the folks who have not made that connection. I know many of you already made a connection. You know who you are. So we're kind of preaching to the choir here, Sister Nzinga, Brother Tyriri. But the folks who are still, you know, still confused, you know, those out there, I don't speak it disparagingly because we're all on a learning curve when it comes to where we are, because they're stripped of us, of our memory, of where we are, where we're coming from. So we don't know who we are. So we cling to anything. But if you're in that space right now, this is an event that you need to attend. This is one you need to attend. This is where you need to go. Tell us, Sister Nzinga, the costumes, the clothes that are going to be there. People who have seen African clothes, have seen it, but, you know, and it varies. And I'm familiar with, because everything's not the same. What you see what people wear in different African states is different. And just like the food is different, not a lot different, but kind of similar, but you get what I'm saying. But they just tweak it differently. But this is a chance for you, family, to really lean into your Africanness at this event. So Sister Nzinga, tell us about some of the costumes, some of the designers are going to be there.
1: Well, our concert is this Saturday, September 5th. And in addition to, like, so much that what African people do, it's never just one thing. So in addition to, and the concert is the highlight of the three-day weekend over Labor Day weekend where we're celebrating African dance and drum. And it has become, because our conference is one of the oldest and most widely and broadly attended African dance and drum celebrations in the country, it has become a fashion show. Because when you show up to Crampton Auditorium on Saturday, people come stepping out in their African finest, right? And we have, throughout the weekend, we have presenters from Senegal, from Guinea, from Mali, from Congo, from Liberia, from Ivory Coast. And so each ethnic group is represented, even folks that, if we're not performing those dances, folks from Guinea and from Ghana, from Nigeria. So you end up seeing people stepping out in their African finest, and you can learn a lot about so much that happens around African dance and drum, just from being in the business, in the building over Labor Day weekend.
0: Yeah, and it's good for folks who have never visited the continent but always wanted to go. This could be your entree. This would be your first step into being in Africa, but still being in the United States at this event. Brother Tyriri, tell us about the food, because I know there's going to be a lot of food there too. People want to sample the African cuisine. This would be good. So tell us about that.
2: Oh, well, you know, she mentioned the clothing as you brought up. Well, the food is something, of course, that's going to always bring somebody in for that taste. And you get a chance to savor the flavor of some of the different dishes of Senegal and Gambia and Mali as well. And so, you know, I mean, my favorite, of course, is going to be Chebujin. That is the one with the fish. And then also the yassa, that's going to be another delightful taste for your buds. And so, you know, it is a place to come and to experience the beautiful culture of Africa and to just experience it. It is there. This weekend is always exciting. This is something that thrills everyone because this is the national company. This is one that just brings thousands of people and instructors from around the world. It's going to be wonderful at Crampton Auditorium this Saturday. Next Saturday, I should say.
0: Yeah, next Saturday. And let me tell folks this, because we're talking about the food, and you probably heard of jollof rice. You know, this is a competition between the different African states who makes the best jollof rice. So you could go there. I'm sure there's going to be some jollof rice there. Can you tell us about that, Tyriri?
2: Well, the only thing I can tell you is just how much I enjoy it. It is a short rice. It works with everything, and it will be consumed tremendously. Absolutely.
0: Right, because I think Nigeria, Kenya, and some other countries, they always claim that they're the best. You know, you could go there and sample yourself and figure out which is the best. But let me add this, too, because, you know, WOL has been working with you guys since this, for 43 years. We were here when you guys, when it started 43 years ago. I understand when Ms. Hughes was doing this morning program that you guys, you featured the guys that having the event at Cancora, and we're still doing it now. So I just want to thank you for partnering with WOL Radio.
2: Oh, God, thank you so much. We appreciate you. And Bernie McCain, if you remember as well, was another fine supporter. And it's just a pleasure to be associated with such a wonderful organization as WOL, who continue to sponsor and support us.
0: Right. And so our friends in Baltimore, too, doing anything over, you know, the weekend, Labor Day weekend, come on down to the district and you know, go to Howard University and enjoy some Africanness, if you will. And this is going to be great for folks who have it on. And hopefully, if you haven't been to Africa, it's on your bucket list to attend, to go to Africa. Say, like I mentioned, this would be your entree. So I want to get what you guys do individually. I'll start with Sister Nzinga. What do you do for Cancora? What's your role in all of this?
1: I'm currently a dancer. I've been dancing since I was little. I met a son when he first came to D.C. I was dancing with Brother Melvin Deal, Ancestor Melvin Deal's African Heritage Dancers and Drummers. And a son came to D.C. This is before Conqueror, he even formed the Conqueror. He came in and did some work with Brother Melvin. So I've been dancing since I was young and took a break in junior high and high school, but reconnected at Spelman College with Barefoot Ballet and Giwaye Mata. And ever since I came back to D.C. in 98, I was looking for a dance home as an adult, since I had reconnected with my love of the craft and with performing. And I've been performing and teaching ever since.
0: How about you, Brother Tehari? Your role.
2: Wow. You know, just listening to her talk about how she started younger. She's still young and beautiful and strong and powerful. When she's on the floor, you'll see her. But the fact that Conqueror has that energy, that it continues to work with children all through their teenage years and into young adults and beyond. So that's the generational strength and power of Asan and Conqueror's just energy all the way through. Well, I've been with Conqueror since 84, when I first came back to the D.C. area. I teach African martial arts, and I also am the CEO of the Elite Security Services Company here in the Baltimore, D.C. metropolitan area. And being with Conqueror continues to remind me and us of how important we are to work together and to be in unison with each other. This concert, our theme is Senegal. It's a Wolof word that translates into our boat. And so when I think of the boat, I think of how it carries us and how it moves us across time, not just the waters, but it's a vessel that carries us. And so, you know, this is who we are, and a culture sustains us. And Dr. Bernice Johnson Regan said something once about when the culture is strong and you stay close to the culture, then you are strong. And so Senegal, the boat, the spirit of Africa lives on through the movement, through the drum, through the dance. And so I look forward to sharing it with everybody when we come together for the conference starting on Friday, September 4th. But through the highlight, the zenith of everything at the concert at Crampton Auditorium on the 5th.
0: Yeah, and it's important, especially the drumming family. You know, I mentioned earlier we used to use a Bob Marley song, a Small Axe. If those of you familiar with you out there with Marley song, you know how it starts with the drums and the drum stop. This is how we started, you know, cold opening with the drums. That was a signal to the entire community that, yeah, get ready. The talk show, the front page we used to call it back then, is getting ready to start. That was, and people resonated with that because they understood. They understood what the drumming is all about. Not everybody's there yet, so I'm just, you know, if you're not there, you know, just bear with us. We're trying to get you there, but you will get it. I'm sure you will get it. 29 away from the top. Yeah, let's go to Buffalo, though. I know Ross Joma knows all about the drumming. Ross Joma, Grand Rising. You're on with Brother Tyree and Sister Nzinga.
3: Yes, greetings, everyone. Two quick questions. One is, can you talk about the importance that when people drum and dance, it's a lot of exercise, and what might have happened on why they made it illegal for us to play the drums as people being strong mentally, physically, and spiritually? Why did they make the drums illegal in America? We didn't lose our culture. It was done by law, so that's almost like reparative justice. That's question one. And then question two, the sister said something that sparked into me, and I guess like maybe the church community can understand it. When you learn drum and dance, can you talk about why you always seek out where other drummers and dancers are, no matter where you go on the earth, and everybody is still speaking the same language? Just like if you travel and you away from home, you might want to go to church or mosque, try to find somewhere to go and pray. Can you just touch those two questions and how important that is?
0: All right. Thanks, Ross Joma. Brother Tari, you want to take the first question? And Sister Nzinga, I'll let you handle the second question. So, Brother Tari.
2: Yes, sir. You know, what I always think about is how the drum, again, as he just mentioned, how it was banned, because it was our form of communication as well. But it was also, you know, that uplifting spirit, you know, that comes from it. But the drum and the cadence of it motivates. I remember in Chicago, Illinois, where we used to drum, I don't know, on Lakeshore Drive, 55th Street, and we used to call it the Point. And all the drummers would come and gather, and they played, and the energy just was so powerful that, of course, yeah, they shut it down. Here in D.C., we used to drum at Malcolm X Park, and that drum circle, again, was unity. And when you have unity, there's strength and power. And so, yes, they made sure to cut that off and to stop us from being able to do that.
0: Now, let me just add this, too, because there's a drum circle that takes place in Leimert Park in L.A., a black section of L.A., on the weekends. And their brothers out there have been drumming for decades now. Also, Brother Ray Fauntroy has started a drum circle on, I think it was on Sundays. I'm not quite sure the particular time, but he would have people from all across the country drumming. And that's or one particular time with one particular event in mind while you're drumming. Not just drumming, just getting in rhythm, but also in sync, psychologically, so we can demanding what we want as a people. So Brother Ray Fauntroy, Shout out to him. But Sister Nzinga, the other part that he talked about, that Ross Joma talked about, seeking out, you know, when you travel, you always like if you're a Christian, you're going to look for a Christian church, or a Muslim, you're going to look for where the latest mosque is. He says for drummers, you guys like to find out where's the drumming action is. Can you elaborate on that for Ross Joma in Buffalo for us?
1: Well, Conquan's annual Labor Day dance and drum concert is one of the things that we are is the largest, we call ourselves the largest family reunion for African dance and drum enthusiasts and African culture enthusiasts in general. We are a communal people, and we know that there is strength in numbers, that we go much further when we go together, and that we need, particularly in times like these, it's important to seek out like-minded and like-spirited community, so that you can become both rested and grounded and energized from being in community with folks. And again, the forms that we study are diverse. They come from ethnic groups across

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1: That's Sister Nzinga along with Brother Tahari. They're talking about a concording conference and celebrations take place Liberty Day weekend. Got questions? Reach out to us at 800-450-7876. And we'll take your phone calls after we check the news, traffic, and weather. That's next.

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1: 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I don't need therapy. Mm-hmm. 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

0: and Grand Rising family, thanks for starting your Wednesday with us. And our guest from Concoran, the event that's taking place, it's a celebration. It's an annual celebration of a national conference and concert. I should say international, because I got some tweets from folks that are listening to us in Texas are going to be showing up as well as New York as well. Before we go back to our guests, Brother Tyriri and Sister Nzinga, though, let me just remind you, coming up later this morning, we're going to speak with investigative reporter Greg Palace. And before we hear from Greg Palace, we're going to speak with Dr. Felix NJ, who's going to talk to us about AI, artificial intelligence. Coming up later this week, or actually tomorrow, you're going to hear from chematologist Brother Tony Browder. Also, educator Dr. Chike Akua will be here. And also, Roger Worsham from the December 12th group will be here as well. They're going to talk about reparations and another anniversary of reparations taking place this weekend. So if you are in Baltimore, keep that radio locked in real tight on 1010 WOLB. If you're in the DMV, though, Washington, D.C. metropolitan here, we're on 1450 WOL. So let me go back to Brother Tyriri, you know, talk about this conference, because for the late folks who are just joining us, 15 away from the top there, Brother Tyriri, tell us how it all started, Concoran started, who were there when it started, why was it started, and what can we expect at Labor Day weekend?
1: Oh, wow. Well, you can expect some of the most exciting, invigorating, rejuvenating, healing, the dance and drum spirit, that's definitely going to take place. You know, but as mentioned earlier, founded in 1983, you know, Concoran has been a nonprofit organization that is just serving the community here. You know, after 43 years, we're talking about, you know, over 12,000 dance classes and almost a million participants. But we also have worked in the school performing there, making sure that the D.C. youth get a chance to experience it through some of the school presentations that we've done. And so this is, and the follow-up with that question that the brother mentioned about the drum, you know, we're looking at how the drum itself, once it was taken away from us, how we also began to use our bodies as a way to express the rhythm and the movement. That's why our ham bone and tap dance also helped to come about using that spirit and energy within us. And the drum had to be suppressed because that was also something that was cultural, and they wanted to make sure that was taken. But we still survive. The spirit continues to live throughout us, and we make sure that is done through this expression of our culture, and everyone gets to join in and feel it next weekend when we have it there, here at Crampton Auditorium.
0: All right.
1: But I forgot your question.
0: No, you answered it well. But Sister Nzinga, I want to go to you because you said before this is a family reunion, and I guess it's considered the largest family reunion for African dancers and drummers in the country. The little people, the youngsters, how can they get involved? If you've got a young person and you want to get involved in drumming or wants to, you know, you want to get them off that computer, off that cell phone, and want to get in part of become one of the drummers or one of the dancers, is there a mechanism for that? Is a way that they can get involved, the young people?
2: Young people and the young at heart. Our conference is all comers and all are welcome. People can go to our website. We're at Concoran.org. That's KANKOURAN.org for the details about where the conference will be offered and with the schedules. But I want to make sure folks understand that this is an entire weekend of events. We have a master workshop from Friday, September 4th through Sunday, September 6th. Their conferences, their workshops, and African dance and drum. Now, I don't want people to get intimidated, even though these are the highest level of professionals. All of our classes are all levels, and we've got folks who've been performing and studying for years, even decades sometimes, dancing alongside folks who are dancing for the first time. And these instructors in both dance and drum are professionals and are masters at their craft. And so they're able to communicate with folks who have, this might be their first time, or they've been dancing for decades. And this year, so this conference, and the conference is Sunugal, our boat. And the highlight of the weekend is the concert production, which will happen on Saturday evening at Crampton Auditorium. And every concert has a theme. This year, we talk about Sunugal, our boat. It's a celebration of the unity of the shared culture for three particular kingdoms in Senegal, the Lebu, the Serer, and the Walla Walla, through Sabar, which is a very unique instrument, a very unique drum played with both the stick and the hand at the same time. And it's the national dance and the cultural heartbeat of Senegal. Our executive artistic director, Hassan Conte, and also our co-founder, has pulled together in a really incredible production to help help folks learn about the Lebu, the Serer, and the Walla Walla, who exist along the coast in Senegal near the water. And we just want everyone to come out. If you're curious and you've never been, you're welcome. If you're part of the family already, you're welcome. We're just really looking forward to seeing everyone.
0: Yeah, I love all the folks who were curious. Please, this is a chance for you to reconnect. All of a sudden, you'll see how you'll feel, have the affinity with all those, your DNA. Because the bottom line is, before you're an accountant, a banker, a cook, a baker, a student, you were African. And this is what they ripped from us. This is what this conference reconnects you to your past. Because, you know, Ashra Kwesi says it best. He says, know thyself. It's a part of the problem with our folks. We don't know who we are. You know, people tell us, you know, we're basically, you know, we're black people in America, but basically white people just with black skin. We don't know who we are. This is who we are. This is where you're going to learn who you are. Those of you who have not made that travel to the continent, because once you make that commitment, you're on the way to knowing who you are. So take the first step and please attend this conference. You know, Brother Tyree, she talked about they're going to have workshops. Can you share with us what some of those workshops are going to be?
1: Well, there's going to be about 20 workshop presenters from Senegal, from Guinea, Mali, Congo, and Liberia. And they're there to teach the techniques that they have been learned and perfected over the years. And so you get a chance, as she mentioned, to break it down so even the novice is going to be able to pick up something and take it with them and utilize it and definitely remember. I was at Hassan's house in Senegal one time, and I just remember when she was talking about Sabar and the national dance. And I'm thinking of these young boys and girls who, when the drums started playing right in front of the house, I'm looking at the exuberance of these young adults and children as they're dancing. And it's that feeling that is just so powerful, it draws you in. And so when you get a chance to come to the conference where the classes are going to be taught, that's going to be at the Marriott in Capitol Hill on L Street, you're going to get a chance to just learn who you are and the feeling that's naturally inside you. You keep saying the DNA. You're absolutely correct. That's what it pours out. And you're going to get a chance to experience it so much and so well. This is going to be a wonderful, wonderful shared experience. So we're going to see you there.
0: Well, I want to see everybody there. You know, this is a chance for folks to reconnect. And I'd love to see the people who are just curious about, as Sister Nzinga mentioned, but curious about what this, all this African thing is all about, you know, especially the food, the family. You got to have those of you who think about, you know, go to Africa. We talked about jollof rice, and, you know, this is for those who don't know, there's a little competition between several African states who makes the best jollof rice. And the Nigerians are bragging. They think they do the best. But you get a chance to sample a different jollof rice and the different delicacies that they have there that Brother Tyree mentioned. And so you can judge for yourself. And you find out, too, that a lot of stuff that you think that was created here, whether it be the dancing, the drumming, the rice, it all started on the continent. And this is you, when you start to make those connections, then you'll understand better why you're there. But Sister Nzinga, again, for the young drummers, for the young people who want to get into drumming, can they sign up there, or they want to get into the dances, or do they have to wait until the conference is over?
2: Well, the conference is all comers, all ages. Everyone is welcome. There is a donation associated, but we're all everyone is welcome to come. There is all of our classes, whether there are classes that are taught throughout the year or our conference workshops, are always all comers because we're very a communal organization, and we understand the importance and the power of the community. And so I know some folks who it's a very large community. The classes are big, and I don't want anyone who's interested in learning either one form of African drumming or an African dance. If this is your first time, don't be intimidated. You're welcome. We welcome all with open arms, and they can check the schedule and come on out.
0: All right. And tell us, give us a rundown of what's going to take place from starting over the weekend. What's going to take place?
2: Sure. So the classes begin this Friday, September 4th, and they run all day Friday, all day Saturday, and all day Sunday. Those will be held at the Washington Marriott Capitol Hill on L Street Northeast. And the signature, and also during the classes, outside of the classes, we also have a market bazaar. So we have vendors with incense and fabric and clothes and all kinds of finery from throughout the continent. So and shopping in the market, of course, is the entrance into the market space is free. So anyone can come and support that. So that'll be happening alongside the workshops that'll
0: right.
2: be happening all day.
0: Hold that thought right there, Sister Nzinga. We've got to step aside for a few moments and check the traffic and weather in our different cities. When we come back, though, I'll let you finish up telling us all the information about the event taking place at Howard University for Concordia. And I know I'm pronouncing it incorrectly, but...
3: Meet the Red Bull Dragonberry Energizer. It's one of the many new drinks out now. Who knew ice-cold drinks could be so fire? Try them all, only at McDonald's.
0: I'll let you do that when we get back and we check the traffic and weather. That's next.
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1: The reality is tragedy never announces that it is coming. Tragedy thrives on that one bad decision, one unnecessary risk, one moment of believing that it couldn't possibly happen to me. There was a time in our past when our main concentration was on survival. Our elders were considered strict when they would not allow us to go to anyone's house before everyone in that house was checked out. They firmly believed that the company we keep in our youth will determine the outcome of our future. And they were bound and determined that every generation would do better than the one before. Oftentimes, when a young person's future is interrupted by tragedy, it serves as a wake-up call to remind us to accept the reality that we are uniquely different from other cultures. Understanding that difference obligates us to make certain that our young survive so that they too can experience a future.
0: 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What's your reality?
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3: 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I'm a 23-year-old, three-time leukemia survivor. 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
6: 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This Warrior Witness Wednesday, let me thank Dominique Sharpton for starting off the show. I was, frankly, at the bank getting these buses paid for from all over the country, coming to the Big March on Washington next day, day after tomorrow. No. Last night, I have to say this, and I'm going back. I know that we have some callers. I know we had some that wanted to weigh in on this insult that Target had to pull down, having us as minstrels in a Halloween costume. That's one of the reasons the march is important. Because DEI, which is one of the things we're marching about, we want a voting rights bill out of Congress. We want DEI legislated, and we want to deal with the Affordable Care Act. And then we're going south. I'm going to do a whole tour of the South to try and bring the message of the march to people. Why they have to come out and vote in this midterm elections, because you're not voting for a person, you're voting for policy and legislation, voting for the voting rights bill to be rewritten. So it's ironclad where the Supreme Court can't mess with it. Only way you're going to pass it is you got to vote for the people.

0: that'll support it. Only way you're gonna get the people to support it is you're gonna have to show them you have that kind of strength. That's why numbers are important on Friday. Because when they look out and see all of that, they're gonna say, oh, wait a minute. These people are serious. And they're going back and do 5 states in the South, and I'm going myself to those 5. And I'm bringing other civil rights leaders with me of national organizations and working with the local activists. We're not trying to supplant anybody. So for anybody's ego get bruised, we coming in to support, undergird, not take over. This is too big for any of us to start tripping now. So I just wanted you to know why I was late for 2 of the opening segments. Let me also say that Politics Nation with Al Sharpton is going to be special this weekend. One, we'll certainly be having some of the guests that was at the march Saturday and Sunday, 5 p.m. Eastern, and laying out the outcome of the march. But it is also the 15th anniversary of the show, Politics Nation with Al Sharpton. 15 years on Saturday, I did the first show on MSNBC of Politics Nation. And all the critics, the media critics, and, you know, some of the haters in our community, oh, that ain't gonna last 3 months. 15 years, longer than any black national cable host. And I'm celebrating it with you, because if you had not been watching every week and getting other people to watch, I don't care how good I think I am talking, the ratings is what kept us 15 years. So we're going to show some of the, of course, we're going to deal with some of the leaders that was at the march, but we're also going to show some of the best that have down through the years. We've had everybody on Politics Nation, from President Obama while he was president. In fact, his last interview on cable TV as president, he did on my show. We play a little of that. A little of Biden did it twice as president, Kamala Harris as vice president. But we've had every major political figure. Jesse Jackson did his last cable interview on this show. We had Aretha Franklin on. In studio, Harry Belafonte in studio, all the way to Spike Lee. So you need to know that history. You'll see some of it on the anniversary shows over the weekend. The march. I can't tell you. I'm telling you, it warmed my heart. I went, been meeting all day with people. It warmed my heart. I was headed home, and they text me. Rodney Ellis, Commissioner Rodney Ellis from Houston, and Reverend James Dixon, and they said, pick up the phone if you can, and I did. And they had a couple of hundred people there at a pre-rally. They have filled 10 buses from Houston, Texas, calling it the Freedom Riders. 10 buses. And I just left the bank paying for all of them. And it's going to be a historic day. Now, if 10 busloads can come from Texas, you don't have any excuse from wherever you are, because you're not as far as Texas. Get the information on where to be by calling 1-877-626-4651, 1-877-626-4651, or go to nationalactionnetwork.net. All right, let's go to the phones. I know, one of the reasons that you need to enforce the diversity, equity, inclusion is if you're sitting up in a marketing meeting and it goes to the board, I see you, Led Slow Trail. Say they haven't heard back from the organizers in New Jersey, Mercer County. Call right now to that number. Tell them that I can't do it on the air, but we have buses all over Jersey. I don't know why you haven't heard from anybody. Call them right back. Because I want you there. That's right. Sylvia Hadassah, Norman, 10 buses coming from Texas. I just announced that. You're right, Sylvia. Let me say, as I was making my point, that the reason you need diversity, equity, and inclusion, and it's good for the companies, as well as the colleges and universities, is that to have this kind of offensive Halloween costume shown at Target means that there's nobody in the room at Target saying, you can't put that out. Have you lost your mind? That's totally racist. But if you got people that think everything is the same and don't even think about racial insults in the boardroom, in the marketing department, they'll put it out and end up getting humiliated and embarrassed. And Viola Davis and others come out and say this is insulting. They got to pull it back and eat some crow. They're already in a fight with the American Federation of Teachers, who's fighting Target, and some of the deportation activists because of the situation around Target's being one of the main stores in Minneapolis, where Daniel Preddy and Good, Renee Good, were killed by the DH Homeland Security agents and ICE. So make it make sense. We've got to fight that back, and we will. And of course, I think Dominique has started talking about the whole meta settlement around screen time for your kids. A lot of us underestimate how important it is for us to monitor how much time our children, grandchildren are spending on social media. So now they've come with this agreement trying to limit the time, limit the access. But you're growing up at a time, they're growing up at a time, that is much different from us, because they are right in that zone of social media. And whatever it says, it sets their style, it sets their moral compass. It makes them do things, suggest things, because you're dealing with formative ages. And this is a real, real problem. I was talking to a friend of mine this morning about how you've got to deal with formative age. When somebody's from 3 to, they say, about 9 or 10 is when they form their concept, their view of what life is about. And the reason I know that is that I started preaching in public when I was 4 years old. So I grew up a boy preacher. I joined the movement when I was 12. I'd already been preaching 8 years in churches all over New York. The church that allowed me to preach at 4 and I became junior pastor was the largest Pentecostal church in New York City, Bishop F.D. Washington's church. Thousands of members. And I think that it is clear that that framed my thinking. So I never, even when my father left and ended up back in the hood, I never was a street person because I was a boy preacher. The street guys didn't want to play with me. And they would look out for me. Don't mess with preacher. He's a preacher. I'm 10, 11 years old. But it framed my thinking. So that because I saw myself in the formative years as a preacher, I was attracted to Reverend Congressman Adam Clayton Powell, Reverend Dr. Martin Luther King, later Reverend William Jones when I was 12, who brought me to Reverend Jesse Jackson. But it started because of how I saw myself in my formative year. If I saw myself as Superman jumping off a building, or worse, or just as bad, Superfly, that the key to success was being fly and selling drugs, I would have been inclined that way as I got 12, 13, 14. I was inclined to find the kind of ministry I wanted, because that's what I did. And thank God for a strong mother that didn't discourage me. That didn't say, boy, you ain't old enough to preach. You're only 4 years old. She said, take him to the bishop. The bishop say he can preach. Bishop said, maybe he's called and put me up. If I had not had that environment that crushed my adolescent self-concept, that crushed my adolescent dreams, I might end up being something else, doing something else. Why am I saying all that? If you let your children and grandchildren live on these screens, live on these social media outlets that tell them that they are something they are not, or that limits their potential, that is ingrained in them psychologically from their formative years. You will never become what you don't see yourself becoming or think yourself to be. So this is a very serious issue. All right, let's take a break. I'm going to open up the phones. 1-877-532-5797. Shopton, keeping it real. Be right back.
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26: 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This is Witness Wednesday. Witness Wednesday. Whatever's on your mind, whatever's in your heart. 1-877-532-5797. 1-877-532-5797. And it is on our message board. I see James Mitchell saying Everton Blair has won a special election in Georgia and is set to become the South's first openly gay congressman. Okay. I didn't see that report. All right. And Joanne Kemp is saying, I haven't heard anything from RFK about the measles deaths. I guess he's busy cutting body parts off roadkill. Body parts off of roadkill. Yeah, he hadn't said nothing about that, and he's the one that has been touting all kinds of things that people in the medical field is totally saying it is dangerous and should not be abided by. Kevin Powell on the message board say Donald Trump is constantly trying to make the American people that are being ripped off by Canada and other countries just to throw us off the real ones who are ripping us off. And that is him, his family, his wealthy friends, and Republican Party who are the ones who are ripping off our country to enrich themselves. I hope that come this November, we as citizens of this country can finally put a stop to this madness and corruption. You're right, Kevin. That's why we're trying to energize people, kick off their march, and hit the road. We got to get people to understand. We have to get people to understand what's at stake here. They're at stake. Andre Walters saying the lines are busy trying to call in. We'll keep trying because we want to hear from everybody. And if you call in the line for the buses to Washington, keep trying. I got a whole floor of people up there at the new building answering phones. We'll get you there. Just keep trying. Let's go on to phones. Let's go to Ira in Washington, D.C. Ira, you're keeping it real with Al Sharpton.
28: Good evening, Al Sharpton. Thanks for taking my call. I just had to change my thoughts for a minute. What it is, I explain to people that you don't discriminate against anybody. You acknowledge Dolly Parton. She's a non-black American. And you acknowledge anybody. So a lot of people just discriminate, like the president didn't acknowledge the young lady that was in the 111 years old that passed, and she was a milestone. And that was just one of the things that I tried to tell people, that that you're really fair about things and you're one of the few. And my last thing is about this. I read an article about this lady, Betty White, the actor lady Betty White. She was in the military. They made two World War II U.S. Mint coins, iconic silver dollars for her, right? And they, I look back and said that Harriet Tubman tried to get something out in 2020, but they denied that and said, this was the president, he said that he would put her on the back of another denomination or a $2 bill. And that's a joke, because he wanted to be on a $200 bill. He wanted to get published in 2024, 25. So that doesn't make sense. I didn't like this. This is something for people to look at to see how they try to do this. It takes 10 years to make a bill, and it's going to take you a minute to make one for put his face on a $200 bill. That's just my thought for today, and I'll call you back tomorrow with something else.
26: All right, thank you, Ira, for your call. And no, Donald Trump is trying to make his name and face be all over places, so long after he's president, he feels he has stamped himself in American history. And he's a narcissist. Everything is about him. People are hardly able to pay for their gas to go to work, less known other things. And he's fashioning a ballroom and a heliport for the helipad to land his helicopter right in the grounds of the White House. Totally insensitive to the average life and struggles of an American. Jomo in Buffalo. Jomo, you're keeping it real with Al Sharpton.
2: Yes, greetings. I want to first on this Warrior Witness Wednesday, thank you, one, for paying for buses from West New York and all over to travel to the march. Two, I would like to congratulate you on your 15-year anniversary. A couple of things I just want to just mention on note-taking. I think that we're in like a cultural, spiritual, and economic war, especially as black people. This spiritual war, Dominique was talking before you came on, and it's not like the telephone and the social media is an influencer. This thing has become a false god, like Baal. It's like everyone is bowing down to it. Everywhere we go, people are bowing down to their phones, all right? The second thing is that if we're talking about what has happened with the status of this country, especially when we were at National Action Network convention, and you had a very interesting panel talking about the international visibility of America during this age. If there's taxes, tariffs on Canada, as you know, Buffalo, Niagara Falls, we're in the same place, right at the Canadian border.
26: Right.
2: Canada now has talked about putting tariffs on electricity. So all the way down there in New York City, don't everybody know that that's where the electricity, that's power New York comes from, that's power New England? So who's going to pay when Canada begin to clap back? We're talking about Gary and we're talking about Memphis and their electricity. What is going to happen when the prices go up and the people's wages go down? Just a couple of, you know, a couple of things to think about. And as we go into the March on Washington, I would ask everybody to listen to the first part of the speech that we call I Have a Dream. Dr. King is talking about a check that was issued to black America, and the check has come back marked insufficient funds. I think that we need to revisit that speech and know what was at stake 163 years ago.
26: Bless you. You hit some very critical, concrete points. I love when people have content, and Jomo did that. Thank you for your call, and y'all travel safe from Buffalo and back, but I know that they're bringing buses. We took care of that, and we're taking care of them in many other cities. I want the people not to have, if people are willing to sacrifice the ride for hours, I wanted to be able to cover the costs. I got some of the businessmen and some of the budget to cover about 90% of the buses coming. Some of the chapters have covered themselves, the other 10%. But I wanted people to not have to worry about it. I'm not selling seats. I'm trying to raise the issue of our liberation. Let's go to Mark in Baltimore, Maryland. Mark.
3: Hey, how you doing, Reverend? Now, a long time.
26: I'm all right. How you doing?
3: I'm good, man. I can't wait to Friday, man, to be there. I was there in 2020 when we went.
26: Oh, yeah.
3: Thousands of people. We won the presidency. that we won the presidency in 2020, you know, and I believe we're going to win the Senate and the House. We have to.
26: Yes.
3: Rev, you know, I was worried. Our fearless leader here in Baltimore, Senator Larry Young, him and his team, we got multiple buses leaving from Baltimore. I'm going to be on one of them. And I'm so honored, Rev Al, me and you the same age, but I co-host with Larry Young on Monday mornings on WOLB.
26: Okay.
3: And I hope I get to see you. I hope I get to see you because I love you, brother.
26: I love you. Make sure you come in the back and see me. Or come with me, because we're going to march after the rally to the King Memorial. So just catch me on the march. I'm all over the place. I love this. And let me know it's you, Mark. I miss your voice.
3: Yes, sir. And Rev, I'm so glad you got this urgency, man, because we've never been this place in the history of America. Like you said, we got two measles deaths because we got a guy in there. And I've been in recovery 40 years. Look like he needs to be in there with me. Him and Hank say they don't need one to have a clue what they're doing. But people are dying.
26: Right.
3: You know, they're purging our military people and stuff like that. We got to win the House and the Senate. And, Rev, we can't be selfish, man. We can't be narrow-minded. You know, it's like you said, we got to get the subsidies. We got to get the voting rights all on the same page. I don't care who win, you know, the election. All got to be the same message. I don't care if they're gay, straight, whatever. It's got to be the same Democratic message.
26: Right.
3: You know, for us to win.
26: That's the only way we're going to dig ourselves out of this. I look forward to seeing you, Mark, till day after tomorrow at the big march in D.C. Let's take a break. We'll be right back. Keeping it real. Shopton. Be right back.

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0: Keeping it real, keeping it real. I'm your host, Reverend Al Sharpton, and we're back. It is Witness Wednesday. I need a witness about justice. I need a witness about fairness. And we're going to have thousands of witnesses on the mall in Washington at Lincoln Memorial on the day after tomorrow. I'm so excited about all the people calling in. I told you 10 buses from Houston, Texas alone. And they've got to ride just about a day to get there and then a day to get back. That's how determined some people are that we've got to protect our vote. We've got to answer the Supreme Court and put pressure on this Congress and then go back. I'm starting in the South with 5 states, but we're going back from the march and work with our partners to get the vote out. I'm going to tour all over, bring the radio show and the TV show with me. Talking about that, we have one of the outstanding leaders of this country and one of the partners in the march. He is the 37th international president of Phi Beta Sigma fraternity, elected during the fraternity's 2025 conclave in Tampa, Florida, Dr. David A. Turner. How you doing, Dr. Turner? I don't hear Dr. Turner.
1: Reverend Al, can you hear me?
0: I hear you now, yes. How you doing?
1: I'm doing great. Thank you for having me on.
0: Thank you for being on. Tell me why it's so important to the members of Phi Beta Sigma fraternity that we have this march and that you, one of our co-chairs, and many of our sororities and fraternities are involved.
1: Yeah, so I think one of the things that I would start with is that this is part of our fraternity's legacy. A. Philip Randolph, the chief organizer of the March on Washington for Jobs and Freedom, was a man of Sigma. And so, you know, our communities today are facing, of course, some of the most aggressive attacks on voting rights. And, you know, for Phi Beta Sigma, we have never and will never sit on the sidelines while the foundation of democracy is chipped away. We won't dishonor our founders. We won't dishonor our brothers like yourself, like John Lewis, like A. Philip Randolph, sitting on the sidelines. And so Sigma men will be well represented on Friday at the march.
0: Now, the conditions in our community warrants our attention. And one of the things I think, if it's Sigma, which I'm a member, or if it's other fraternities or sororities or the Divine Nine, it gives a sense of self-worth and a sense of self-appreciation for us to have these fraternities and sororities. Talk about that, Mr. President, that these fraternities, sororities, organizations were formed to give us certain standards to reach when we were people sitting in the back of the bus with no pride. It instilled that in us. And I think a lot of people don't understand the necessity and the mission of organizations like the Sigmas.
1: Yeah, and I can speak on behalf of all 9 of the presidents who I meet with and coordinate with on a regular basis. We have chapters in every community across this nation, and we know that it is our responsibility, our legacy, to uplift the communities in which we come from and the communities in which we live. And so on that front, on supporting our communities, on advocating for those in our communities, or fighting for justice for those in our communities, we are, regardless what letters we wear, what colors we wear, we are 100% on one accord in that fight together. So whether that is voter engagement, get out the vote efforts, registration, again, we are aligned, we are working together, and our mission collectively are giving back to those communities, again, where our members live, reside, and taking the blessings that we have received as educated men and women, and investing right back into our communities. And all nine organizations do just that.
0: Now, as one in your professional life, what is the most troubling thing that you're seeing in our community that you have to deal with, Doctor, and that we need to be conscious of and force whatever government can do, but what we can also do in our own communities for one another?
1: Yeah, so one of the things I'm seeing, so my professionally, I am CFO for a real estate development and a property management firm. And so as we talk about housing access, housing affordability, that is certainly an area where Phi Beta Sigma has taken a step as an organization. As you know, we are transforming what was our corporate headquarters and commercial space into a mixed-use development in the northwest corner of D.C. with 36 affordable housing units being built right now. And so, again, we don't just service our members. We recognize collectively that our economic power, our strength, gives us some advantages to help and invest and to pour back into the communities in which we live and reside.
0: All right. Thank you for being with us. Look forward to you and the brothers and all of Divine Nine, everybody, to be with us on the mall day after tomorrow. Dr. David A. Turner, thank you, the 37th International President of Phi Beta Sigma Fraternity. And you know, every day I've had members of Congress, presidents of unions, yesterday I had the governor of Virginia on. If all of these people are willing to stand up, what is your excuse? We, many of us, are in the business of just complaining and naysaying. There ain't nobody going to do nothing. Ain't nothing going to change. And that's why I didn't want to just wait until we got to Washington and the speaker speak. I had some on every day this week so you could see, wait a minute, people are really serious. We need to do this. So get in your car, get on the train, if the buses are already full where you at. But show up. Your presence makes the statement we need for the Congress to see, and it gives us the energy to do these tours and pull people out all over the country in their home base. Now, you know, people always say to me, Reverend Al, so-and-so said so-and-so, and somebody said, don't worry about the naysayers. You think you got two or three naysayers now? Imagine what A. Philip Randolph, who's called the March on Washington 63, and what Dr. King and them had to go through then. I mean, come on. You're dealing with folks that have been tamed in segregation. I'm talking about black folks that have been tamed. That was the proper way to act. Don't bother that. ISIS is cold in my house. It is there. All kind of stuff. So don't worry about the naysayers nowadays. Always be naysayers. You ain't got naysayers, you ain't doing nothing. Let's take a break. Be right back. Keeping it real. Keeping it real. Keeping it real. Shout. Be right back. Keep it real. Keep it real.
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8: 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I'm a 23-year-old, three-time leukemia survivor. One evening, my roommate was trying to talk to me, and I responded to him in a delirium of mess and confusion. And he said, "We're going to the ER immediately." And came back with leukemia. They started me

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Reverend Al Sharpton, and we're back. 1-877-532-5797. 1-877-532-5797. And you know what was interesting to me is God stopped me 2 days ago. I was coming back from Washington, and he said, "Reverend Al, how you do?" I spoke. He said, "You know, I respect some of what you did, but I disagree in tactics. I'm, you know, not about marching and all of that. I'm about us, you know, just taking over our own communities." I said, "Well, don't you know to take over our communities that you're going to have people in office that will deal with the zoning laws and deal with the business license, if you're talking about businesses, deal with the real estate tax, all of that is legislated." He said, "No, no, no, I'm not a starry-eyed guy. You're right. Voting matters. I just don't know, you know, I'd just rather stay in the community." I said, "Well, let me ask you something." I said, "You live where?" He said, "I live in D.C. We were on the Accelerate train headed to New York." He said, "I'm doing business up in New York." I said, "Okay." I said, "I understand." I said, "But just let me ask you something. If you're about the community and you have your way of doing it, right, which I respect, everybody ain't got

0: do my way, you have your way. Tell me what you're doing Friday that's more important than standing with thousands of others to send a message to the very politicians that you know you're going to need to do what you want in the community. Just curious, what you got more important Friday? And he looked at me and said, you got me. I said, I'm not trying to get you. I mean, if you telling me that you meeting with a corporation that's going to redevelop Anacostia, go to the meeting. But if you may not agree with the whole tactics, but there's nothing else more important that is happening that day, then why are you looking for a reason not to go? If I was in town and somebody was calling for something that I believed in the end goal, whether I agree with the tactic or not, I would support it even if I don't agree with the end goal. Why? Because I'm trying to get to the end goal. Let's go to Still Bill in Cincinnati, Ohio, the buzz. Still Bill, you're keeping it real with Al Sharpton.
1: This is the day the Lord has made, and I will rejoice and be glad in it. Good afternoon, Reverend.
0: Good afternoon.
1: Are you taking it easy?
0: I don't know how to do that, but I'm doing well. I'm fine.
1: Okay, well, you sound okay, but I'm just concerned. That's all. Your surgery and everything went well. God
0: yes.
1: answers my prayers as he always does.
0: Thank
1: and
0: God.
1: I wish that he answered a prayer that, you know, getting Donald Trump out of office in some kind of safe way. And because I'm keeping my mind off of Donald Trump. For the sake of this conversation, I want to congratulate you on your 15 years of Politics Nation.
0: Thank you.
1: I really enjoy this show. It is very intriguing. It reminds me of a show called Matter of Fact with Soledad O'Brien. I know you know about that.
0: Yeah, I sure do. I remember that well.
1: Yeah, and she's very informative, too, but I don't get to see her. I think they took off the station or whatever, but I hope to get it again. I also wanted to say that I saw the movie Michael. Michael Jackson. I was very moved of the movie. I look at it as a thing where Michael Jackson's legacy will not die, and I'm glad that it's not dying because he was truly the greatest entertainer in the world, and family is the first family entertainment. And the thing that has got me intrigued is the fact that you know, on Entertainment Tonight, I saw a very frail and thin LaToya. And I'm very concerned. And I hope that she's all right. And I hope that one day I will meet her and just talk to her and just tell her, LaToya, I love your style. I love your grace. And I love your poise very much. You're a lady of class. And, Reverend, I wanted to talk to Dominique, but you came on, but that's okay. It is always a pleasure to talk to you, Reverend. I got nothing but praise for you and your shows very much. And, Dominique, I'm still Bill, and I will keep it real.
0: All right. She's listening. She's hearing you. Thank you for your call, still Bill. And thank you sincerely for your call. And I think he raises a very good point, and that is that about Michael Jackson. I knew Michael maybe 25 years. We met when I was in Operation Breadbasket. I went out to Black Expo. I was still a teenager. He was maybe 3 years younger than me. And down through the years, you know, as I became close with James Brown was his idol. He would come to see Mr. Brown, and he'd see me, and we'd talk. And when he started the Victory Tour in 1984, which was at that time the biggest pop tour in history, probably still is, because Michael would pack stadiums for 3 nights in every major city and Canada. And we said, we being at that point, it was my youth group, National Youth Movement, why are the black promoters not getting some of these dates? We jumped on the guy named Chuck Sullivan, who owned the New England Patriots, who had bought the tour, didn't want to have Michael's parents and Don King as the partners, so he had to bring them back in and for about 10%. And Michael said, well, I don't know about all the black promoters. Some of them are good, some of them bad. Why don't we have a community relations team for the whole tour to make sure that kids and seniors that can't afford the ticket, tickets was $35 at that time, can come. And I said, all right, that'll work. He said, but we'll only do it if you'll go on the tour and head it up. So I headed community affairs for the Jackson Victory Tour 84, all 33 cities, including Canada. And so we got very close. So when he got into this battle with Sony Records about his catalog, he came to me, spoke at the Saturday Action Rally in Harlem at Nash Action Network, and we were close. And his mother asked me when he died to do the eulogy. I did at the Staples Center and at his burial. So I'm saying all that to say, as I watched the film, and I didn't watch it. It's funny you brought it up still, Bill. I did not watch it. I didn't go to the movie. I didn't go to the premiere. I know some parts of the family's fighting, so I didn't want to take a stand. But I was on the train coming back from preaching at Howard University and doing my show Sunday. And I watched it on the train coming back. And though I disagree with some of the ways they depicted Joseph Jackson, the father, it captured Michael. And his nephew plays him, captured him. It was remarkable. It was almost like Michael had reincarnated. And that guy could dance like Michael. And it really showed the genius of this young man. I understand they're doing a sequel and they're going to address other issues. But I did see it finally, and I did appreciate how Michael was depicted. I tell my daughters all the time, the advantage and the disadvantage I have is a lot of the people that are now historic figures, I knew them just as knowing them. They were artists, they were entertainers, they were leaders, they were athletes, and I knew they were big, but I did not know the historic nature they would be. And I take that as a God blessing me to be a witness. I say that on Warrior Witness Wednesday. I didn't read about James Brown. I was like his son, stayed in his house. Jesse Jackson mentored me 59 years. Michael and I were real close, did all of their funerals. So I think that it is, you know, it is interesting. It was the, in my opinion, people can't tell you who influences you. You know who moves you and who doesn't. You know, a lot of people tell me, why don't you talk about this one? They want to talk about that one. You used to be, but maybe they didn't influence me to the degree you think they did. Don't make them bad people. Doesn't say nothing derogatory. But you can't tell me who inspired me or who hurt me. And I can't do that with you. So let's have a level of self-respect. Let us take a break. Be right back. Keeping it real. Shopton. Be right back.
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4: The New York Times says he's not only the most important person right now in the civil rights movement, but the New York Times says you're the most important person in the Democratic Party.
5: I am here, Reverend Al, with Dr. Glenda Glover at Tennessee State University, and I have the Tennessee State University leaders who all want to thank you for being our civil rights leader.
7: The Attorney General of Black America, Ben Crump.
3: Commitment to justice.
5: And I'm probably going to need your help on this legal fight. You know, they shorted the historically black colleges and universities to the tune of about $13 billion. And Tennessee State was the one they shorted the most.
7: Absolutely. Well, let me know. I'm on the next plane as soon as you holler. You know, when Ben Crump called, I don't even question it. I just head to the airport and get the details on the way.
3: Live from the National Action Network corporate headquarters in New York. Keeping it real. And now, America's number one civil rights leader, the Reverend Al Sharpton.
7: Keeping it real, keeping it real. I am your host, Reverend Al Sharpton, 1-877-532-5797, 1-877-532-5797. 9-7. And let's go back to the phones. Let's go to Rick in Germany. Rick.
9: Good day, Brother Sharpton. Good day.
7: Good day to you. Good day to you.
9: I'm sorry I can't make it to my hometown to see you gather so many people concerned about the direction of my country. But I would, first of all, after acknowledging that it's a hard thing to put on a march, especially so close to the 63rd year since the 1963 march on Washington. I know it's a hard thing to do. Let me say, sail on to Dolly Parton and thank that woman for all she did for poor people in Tennessee and around America. I call today because I would like to hear more about what's going on in the smaller and larger African countries known as Congo, the Ebola crisis in those two countries. And I would hope that you would have more time in coming shows on the radio program to touch on what's going on in Sudan and South Africa. We need to hear what's going on over there in Africa so we can get our heads straight on how much power we have in America. Brother man, I'm done.
7: Thank you for your call. First of all, before I get to the African part of your question, I agree with you that I join millions of others in the saying that the passing of Dolly Parton is something that we all should celebrate, what she did in life for Nashville, for Tennessee, with black artists, the relationship that I know she had with Whitney Houston, who did her song I Will Always Love You and made Whitney and her a lot of money. She was not political. She would not deal with a lot of causes, but she was one of the long-standing country and Western icons. and she did a lot for her community and a lot for the people there in Tennessee. So I agree with that. And I salute people that make a contribution, whether they're well-known or not. I saw somebody put on the board some of the soldier generals that I knew and that were part of the struggle here in New York when it was not easy. I think they had, I don't know if I could pull that up, because I don't know how deep in the board, but I saw him, they mentioned Hilly Saunders and Roy Canton. I remember Roy looked out, came up, ended up going, coming to Nan. I ended up speaking at Roy's funeral. There's some other names he mentioned. People that try to force me to say things about people I don't want to discuss is because I don't want to malign them. And people should respect the privacy of people's relationships. People sometimes don't last for various reasons. But that does not mean they didn't do good things, some great things. But I call the names of the people that I salute. And people should call the names of people they salute. And you should not try to force other people down your throat because you don't know the relationships and how they ended. But I know, and I wish I could see the what they sent, but Hilly Saunders and Roy Canton never was, even when we disagreed, they came back and said, you know, I see it your way now. We found a way to work together. Never did anything that hurt the movement or me. And those are local people. So if I can celebrate the life of Dolly Parton, I can sure celebrate their lives. All right, let's go to back to the phone. Let me go to Stanley. Is that Alabama? In Alabama, you're keeping it real with Al.
6: Alabama? Hello.
7: Yeah.
6: All right, how are you today?
7: I'm doing very well. How are you?
6: Yeah, I'm doing fine. Last time we spoke, we were speaking about the motion by the Supreme Court on the gerrymandering, and we were trying to fight that in Alabama. I think within 24 to 48 hours of our conversation, that old girl down in our capital had that thing done. They were ready to go on that other end. But one of the things I'm calling about is this. You guys are relatively young. I heard you mention that earlier about your ministry and starting four, but politically, what age did you get involved in the political system and the push in our community?
7: I tell you what happened. When my father left when I was 10, and we moved to the hood. I never grew up in the hood. We were in a little middle-class, black middle-class neighborhood, Hollis, Queens. And so I did not go out a lot. I was already a boy preacher. A lot of the kids in that neighborhood with tenements and projects didn't want to play with a boy preacher because their mamas would go to church, hear me preach, so they couldn't cuss around me and all that they felt. So I watched the news a lot. And I became enthralled with Adam Clayton Powell. I mean, I loved every time I saw him on TV. And I told my mother, he's a preacher. And I convinced her to let my sister, who was 3 years older than me, bring me up to Abyssinian Baptist Church. And I met Reverend Congressman Powell. And to my shock, I'm like maybe 12, maybe 11. I think I was 11. I wasn't 12 yet. My shock, he knew me because he listened to Bishop Washington's broadcast, so he heard me preach. And he let me hang out when he'd come to town. He'd fly in from Bimini and go to the original Red Rooster and then Jock's place, and I'd tag along. And that is what got me involved in wanting to be involved. He retired, went to Bimini. And my mother did not want me to go with what she called the militant groups. That's when she brought me to Bishop Washington, who brought me to Bill Jones and Jesse Jackson. I was 12 going 13, and at 13, Jesse made me his youth director. So between 11 and 13 is when I got involved.
6: Okay. Well, because I was wondering, our younger generations now aren't really as involved as you guys were, and I think there was a pushback in the early civil rights era that a lot of youth by the churches were being invoked and enlisted into going out and being some of the frontline people as the movement went on. Where we are now, our young folks are not really vested in the future in terms of politics. And I know when you think about John Lewis and SCLC. I mean, not SCLC, but SNCC is what I'm thinking about.
7: Right.
6: That were youth organizations are young, very young adults. They were in their teens and their early 20s when they were really pushing the move.
7: Right. That, in fact, John Lewis was only 23 when he spoke at the March on Washington in
6: 63. Right. Well, how old was he when he crossed the bridge?
7: Yeah, he was. Around well, he crossed the bridge. No, he was 25. The bridge was two years 25. After. Yeah.
6: Okay, yeah. Okay. I'm 66, so those dates aren't really, you know, etched into my mind. But the other thing was, you were mentioning, someone mentioned about Trump and him trying to imprint his name on everything, including our currency, which is crazy. You know, every day there's something else. And I know that Bannon, and I think he had this chaos platform that he was trying to push with Trump, that they were going to do something almost to keep us on our heels and keep us from focusing on the. And you saying tomfoolery.
7: Keep talking. You keep breaking up.
6: I said, do you remember the old saying, tomfoolery, that pretty much was about silliness and mischief? My grandfather said, boy, if you don't cut that tomfoolery out, I am going to tan your hide. And that was about being silly. But now, I think Tom self-deportated back to Europe because of Don foolery. This mess that this president is doing, I call Don foolery. I even worked with some kids to try to build a site, nomoredonfoolery.com, that we couldn't get off the ground because of the political environment.
7: Right.
6: But everything that they're doing every day, it's more and more foolishness. 2 days ago, I tried to call in to talk about this Canadian trade war.
7: Right.
6: Before the day was over, we're getting 300,000 metric tons of beef imported. Yesterday, he was taking Obama's portrait off of something. Today,
7: yep.
6: It was something else. I can't even think about what it was this morning. It's every day, it's more and more foolish. And I just said, this is Don Fooler, and I hope people try to push this whole thing. Don Fooler is not even a word yet. But I hope folks take it at heart to use it.
7: I like that. Don Foolery. I'm going to help you push that. Thank you for your call. And I see C.L. Cooper Sr. said, don't forget Dr. Joseph Lowry, one of the greatest men ever walked. I knew him very well. He had me preach his wife's funeral. He died during COVID. We didn't have a big funeral for him, but we had his wife. He had me preach. People forget. It's funny that the person made me recount my story way before Howard Beach and Bernard Goetz, where I met certain people in New York. I was with SCLC and Breadbasket, and Joe Lowry was chairman of the board, Jesse was director. And it was crazy. I was with some people 3 or 4 years, and people said, oh, you left them and went with Jesse. I started with Jesse. I knew Jesse 20 years before I knew these people. But if you let people talk, they'll let you know how much they don't know what they're talking about. Let's take a break. Keeping it real. Shopton.

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20: 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I'm your guide, your companion, your friend, your light. A dog? I'm not. 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

0: We're back. 1-877-532-5797. 1-877-532-5797. And I think thank you to Robin Joyner. Says, good afternoon, Reverend Al Sharpton. Thank you for your hard work trying to have peace. All right. Thank you for that. Let's go back to our phones. Let's go to David in San Francisco. David.
1: Oh, thanks, Robert. Yeah, I don't know if you've heard the great welfare chief Elon Musk has gotten a grant of 130,000 acres. I mean, they just gave Elon 130,000 acres of southern Louisiana to pollute. And what's worse about it, you know, he's going to claim that he's going to be worth a vast amount of money by having this, but he's going to have the ability to never clean it up. And as you're well aware with environmental pollution or, you know, in the racist kind of pollution, they pollute and everybody else has got to pay for the cleanup or for the cancers that are caused by it. So when they gave him the 130,000 acres, they threw away the Environmental Protection Act, the Clean Water Act, the Clean Air Act, the Historic Preservation Act, the Coastal and Mail Protection Act, the Noise Act, the Fisheries Act, and the Rivers and Harbors Act of Louisiana. So, you know, this was in one of the poorest parishes in Louisiana. And, you know, these are the people that are living on the edge anyway. And so they go down to, you know, to fish or, you know, any kind of way that they can to get food. And they are now going to have polluted food. And Elon doesn't have to clean it up. And he's given a waiver for all of these different things. So, yeah, look out for the great polluter Elon Musk. And I'm going to keep calling it a welfare program for a polluter.
0: Mm. Interesting. Thank you for the information. Thank you for the call.
1: Sure.
0: Go ahead.
1: Well, the governor just did a big old press conference yesterday, and he was saying he was going to basically improve wages in the poorest parish in Louisiana, and he's going to bring it up 200%. Well, if they're the poorest in the state, and Elon Musk is going to double their wages, essentially, and so they're getting, what, $12 an hour if they're lucky, and they're going to bring it up to 24, but they're going to have to eat polluted food. And the thing, you know, as you're probably aware with these AI data centers, you know, they're running all sorts of incredible noise as well as with the light pollution and all sorts of different things. It's not only going to chase the game away, so the people who are living on the edge anyway won't have anything to catch. But they're also going to have, you know, to deal with all of this enormous pollution from, you know, the powering of this whole section. So, yeah, the governor's got some real oh, and I guess the third angle of this, not only is the governor suckered by Elon Musk, but Mike Johnson as well, because this is in his district. It's dead south in the center of Mike Johnson's congressional district there in Louisiana. So they think that they're getting, you know, a good deal from Elon. But if you're aware of Elon, when he skedaddled out of California, he was running from dealing with all of the frauds that he had committed here in California. And so he goes down to Texas where they don't mind having pollution down there. But even the state of Texas was going after him because he was launching rockets way down at the southern tip of Texas, and he was polluting the fishing in the Gulf of Mexico. And by the way, that is the Gulf of Mexico, not the what Trump wants to rename it. And so he's even Texas is trying to run him out of there. So that's why Louisiana is being suckered by, by Elon. Just as he's getting kicked out of Texas, he skedaddles to Louisiana and Mike Johnson's district. So, yeah, they're not only welfare con artists, but they're being suckered by a guy that's really not even going to pay them off their bribes because he's on the downhill slide of his investments.
0: Interesting. Well, right. Well, thank you for your call and your information. Let me go to Disco Brian in Philadelphia, WURD. Disco Brian.
2: Rev. Hey, Rev. Wow, that was very depressing information. And
0: really,
2: so much.
0: It really, really was.
2: Let's see. Do I have more depressing information? No, Rev, I don't. You know what I have, Rev? I need you to watch Dolly Parton and Patti LaBelle in 1987 performing Up Above My Head with a gospel choir. Absolutely beautiful. It's on YouTube, Rev. And
0: I just saw it. It was
2: Jackson
0: on my
2: fan.
0: Somebody sent it feed, and somebody sent early this morning her and Whitney about her song I Will Always Love You, and Whitney covered it in a movie she did. She did several pieces with black artists. That's correct.
2: Nile Rodgers and the Jacksons. I'm just scrolling through and saw all their pictures with her and love for her. So, just a beautiful, beautiful soul. Rev, if I die, is there any way that you could, like, I've read about these near-death experiences, and I know I'm nobody. I'm way down on the totem pole, but, like, I've been a sinner, I don't know. I've done all the stuff that I was told to do, but, man, I was raised by a crooked Christian, woman who taught me about Jesus from a really bad angle. And so I still believe, but I believe in, like, your Jesus and Martin Luther King's Jesus. And I don't know where it's going to put me, but I pray you'll find me some way, Rev, if you ever remember me in the afterworld. But anyway, that's neither here nor there. Rev, I'm heartbroken. I'm heartbroken by white, Gentile, male Democratic leaders. And if there was a radio show like this where a host was a white pro-democracy, person of your caliber who actually passed the mic to the listener, I would be on that show. But so far, unless you know of one, none of them exist, which is why I am here. And Rev, when white, male, Gentile Democrats stay silent about threats to our democracy that arise not within MAGA, but adjacent to our party, to the Democratic Party, or within the Democratic Party, that silence from those white, male, Gentile Democrats forces non-white Jewish and female Democrats to make all the noise to defend themselves. And that makes the targets on their backs larger. Keeping it real, Rev, with your daughter today was the first place I heard about the target ads.
0: Right.
2: So far, not one Democratic politician, as of yet, has tweeted about how Target's ending of DEI is tied to their allowing such an ad to be created and posted in the first place.
0: That's right.
2: And Rev, the first Democrats who should be speaking out are the ones with inherited white Gentile privilege. First in line to denounce Target should be people who look like me and who are white.

0: makes them, by standing up for themselves, more easily play into stereotypes from bigots. Do you see what I mean, Rev?
1: I do. I agree with you on that. And let me get ready for my break. And I think you're absolutely right. These bigots are not standing up. And these that are not supposed to be bigots are not standing up. As for me, looking for you in the afterlife, I don't know how the afterlife will materialize. And I don't know how we're going to recognize each other if there is a way of physical recognition. If it is, I'm going to be looking for my mama first. I promise you that. Thank you for calling. Let's take a break. We'll be right back. Keeping it real. Shopton. Witness Wednesday. Be right back.
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1: 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No phone calls, please.

0: host, Reverend Al Sharpton, and we're back. 1-877-532-5797. 1-877-532-5797. And you can also go on the message board at www.nationalactionnetwork.net. I love it. James Thomas is on the message board saying, "Real warriors win elections. We don't need to cheat. Can I get a witness?" All right, I love it. I love it. I love it. I think that it is important that many of us understand the weight of the hour. And I think it just is just that my position is that many of us, I think, don't understand the moment we're in. And we must have an answer to the moment you are in. And I think that a lot of our bickering and our internal disputes, some understandable, some are not as understandable. I guess it's understandable to the person that raises them. But in this hour, we have had a full court attack on the rights of our community. And that's what this march is about. And the way you feel or I feel about certain situations or certain people, you know, people send me stuff over the board about people that I dealt with 30 years ago. I don't choose to get in an argument that has no relevance to what our people are facing today. Because to win an argument does not win what, it doesn't change anything. And I say to people all the time, I ran to somebody 2 weeks ago who said to me, "Did you ever get straight with so-and-so and so-and-so?" I said, "No, I thought they were wrong. They thought I was wrong. We never reconciled." Fine. Now what? I mean, I think that we've got to be big enough to understand that we can disagree without being disagreeable. I'm not going to attack anybody in public that I have a private dispute with. And anybody that tries to force me to do that is not wise and not being constructive, particularly when they're not in the dispute. And I think that, and it could be ideological, it could be personal, it could be whatever it is. But don't try to force something because you got a personal hang-up that you don't know what you're forcing. Doesn't mean that somebody's right or wrong. It means that it serves no purpose. And there may be a reason people don't want to go into distractions because they obviously have a lot of information you don't have. Let's go to Raj in Washington, D.C. Raj, you're keeping it real with Al Sharpton.
1: Rob, how are you today, sir? Appreciate you, sir.
0: I appreciate you.
1: I am concerned about the man in the White House, what's on his mind, because, you know, back in the day, I marched in the Carolinas when they used to throw tear gas on us and do everything they can to stop us from marching. And I never forget, this little old lady sat back and said, "Listen, guys, we can't beat this man by this. He got guns, he's big. All we stop him there is don't shop in his stores. Rub, we have buses. We left that town and went to the next town to shop. We shut that town down. We shut it down because he need our money, okay? And I'm concerned he's just going to try to create something saying that we created an issue, which we're not. We marched for our rights. But, you know, I just don't want nothing to go wrong with our people, Rub. That's all.
0: Well,
1: that's all I got to
0: say. I think it's wise, thank you for your call, to even put that out there in the atmosphere. We have had marches We've done the marches on Washington since 2020 and never had, since 2000 with Mrs. King, never had incidents. We got, believe me, we got security tight for any people that are going to, that would try to start some. I'm sure they have tried before in some of our marches here and there, but but don't even throw that out there because that's not helpful. Thank you for your call, Raj. And any march, you're going to get provocateurs. We marched last year on Wall Street. A guy was raising sand and calling us names and Mandani names, the whole march. We just ignored him. Don't feed into that. And I think that it was absolutely the right thing to do. And, you know, I get very, very, I'll say it, suspicious of people that just major in negativism, look to find a problem. I'm not saying Rogers doing that. Rogers, just forewarning, and I understand that, and I appreciate it. But others that just keep hammering at negatives, like they're going to just make us fight each other, rather than keeping their eye on the goal. And you would think that the older people would have the wisdom to say, whatever happens and whatever way I believe, it may not be their belief, but we're all in trouble. You would think that the elders would understand that, or that whatever may have happened back in the day, I wasn't in the rooms, I don't know. You would think the elders would understand that. The fact that they don't and keep trying to rub or saw is at best unwise, and at worst could be some cynicism that's unjustified. But I choose to keep my eye on the prize. We used to sing a song when I was a kid in the Hosea Williams. You know, people used to talk about I used to wear medallions. One medallion I wore was a medallion Hosea Williams would give people in the movement that he felt had a certain merit. And after I led the marches and all in Howard Beach, he flew to New York. We had a rally at Washington Temple, the Pentecostal church I grew up in. And he gave me that medallion. He would knight people with a medallion with Dr. King on it. And that's the medallion I wore. You know, people, the press tried to write it like it was a hip-hop medallion or something. It wasn't even hip-hop then. But I come out of that movement and was born, nurtured in it, and that's what I believe. Now, there are others that believe other ways. We always had that. Malcolm didn't believe in the March on Washington, but then he ended up going to Selma and met with Mrs. King and tried to reconcile with Dr. King. We all grow, but we'll never grow if we get stuck on the past and ignore the present. They are trying to erase us. They are taking us, our story, our history out of the books. They are erasing us on the corporate boardrooms, in the academic hierarchy. They are trying to erase us. And I think we need to be dealing with that rather than dealing with our so-called differences. And I think that many of us, I think are wrong to try and just cause confusion. And I came out of the King School of Thought. Most of my friends came out of the Malcolm School of Thoughts. But we got along because we understood each other, believed in what we believed. Malcolm's widow, Betty Shabazz, was at the first rally. I started National Action Network. First rally. When I left the slave theater and went to Harlem. Betty Shabazz and Dr. John Hendry Clark. Dr. Clark wrote the notes for Malcolm's Organization of African American Unity. But they stood with me because they say he believes in what he's doing. We've known him since he was a kid, way before Howard Beach. And so even though I may be of a different school of thought, I believe that we all must fight together. Bishop Bass was both Dominique and Ashley, my daughter's godmother. And right now, her daughters and them relate. So a lot of people just run their mouth and don't know what they're talking about. Or people play on their emotions and they become divisive. All right, I hear the music. Let me get ready to go. Keeping it real, don't forget. Go to 1-877-626-4651 if you need any information on the march. We'll be right back. We'll be back tomorrow. This is it. I'm sorry. Remember, whatever you do, wherever you go, however you feel, tell somebody, tell anybody, tell everybody. Reverend Al told you personally, keep it real. Keep it real. Keep it real. I'll talk to you tomorrow.
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4: And Grand Rising family, thanks for rolling with us on this Wednesday morning. It's a hump day. We're halfway through the work week with our guests. We have Brother Tyree and also Sister Nzinga from Concurrent's National Conference and Concert that's take place over the Labor Day weekend at Howard University. So, Sister Nzinga, you've finished telling us with the lineup.
5: Yes. Well, I just want to highlight that the seminal event of the weekend is our concert, Sunugal, Our Boat. It is Saturday, September 5th at 8 o'clock at the historic Howard University Crampton Auditorium on 6th Street Northwest. And that is where we will be displaying the excellent choreography and the musical direction of this Sabar conference, the Sabar performance. And we want to invite the entire listening audience of WOL to come out and celebrate the national dance and the cultural heartbeat of Senegal.
4: All right. Is there any way, the caller wanted to know, there any way to experience it virtually?
5: We are not currently offering a virtual offering. We did have that during COVID, and so we're back to fully on person this time. So we won't be able to share virtually this year.
4: All right, because, you know, folks listening around the country, they want to get involved. That's the curious ones that hopefully they'll show up again. So if people want, Brother Tyree, is there an email address? Is there a website they can go to?
6: They can always find out much more information at our website at concurrent.org. That is so great because you'll learn more about what we offer to the community as well as what's going on in terms of our upcoming concerts and performances. But I definitely am encouraging to see you there. And Zynga, did you hear him mention again about the jollof rice? He wants to come get some good food. So I know we're going to see you there, brother. No.
4: You know that's right. I'm a big fan of jollof rice, man. I got to tell you, I'll admit that. So, of course, for the food family. But again, I love to see the curious there. Just you hear about Africa. Many of you have never been to Africa. I don't just say many of you. Some of you haven't, but it's on your bucket list. This is an entree. This is where you can sample the dishes. As you mentioned, the artifacts, stuff's going to be for sale if you want your clothes. The African dancing, African drumming. You know all about African drumming.
5: No.
4: And varies. Sister Nzinga, before I let you go, anything you'd like to add?
5: I'm just really grateful for this opportunity to connect with you every year, Carl. And I'm really looking forward to seeing so much, many of you from the WOL listening audience out with Concurrent this weekend at Labor Day weekend.
4: Labor Day weekend. And I mentioned that this is something that we sort of inherited. This was started when Miss Hughes opened up this radio station that she was behind with the group. And we've been, you mentioned Bernie McCain, Uncle Bernie, that was doing it as well. So this is, we're just carrying on the legacy that was started here at this radio station, supporting what you guys do in Washington, D.C. Thank you.
6: Appreciate you so much, sir. Thank you so very, very much.
4: All righty. Thank you, Brother Tyree. Thank you, Sister Nzinga. All right, family, 4 minutes out of time.
5: Thank you.
4: Let's turn our attention now. Let's go to our next guest, Dr. Felix Njie. Dr. Felix, Grand Rising, welcome to the program.
25: Thank you, sir. Thank you. It's a pleasure for me to be here.
4: Yeah, and Dr. Felix is an expert on AI, artificial intelligence. But Dr. Felix, one of the things we do for our new guest, give us a little bit out of your background. How did you get to where you are today?
25: Okay, yes, I'm Dr. Felix Njie, a computer engineer, AI researcher, professor, author, entrepreneur, founder of the AI Crusaders Global Network. I am originally from Cameroon in West Africa. I've spent much of my career working on technology and education, and today a major focus of my work is helping people everyday people, professionals, entrepreneurs, educators, and young people understand how to use AI practically, responsibly, and economically. I believe that AI literacy is quickly becoming economic literacy. Thanks, sir.
4: And again, I'm glad that you're doing that. I'm going to share some of those facts with us. But why should, you know, just everyday folks get involved in AI and learning about AI and not just the people involved in the technology? Why just, you know, everyday people, why should they be, you know, embrace AI, artificial intelligence?
25: Yes. So the biggest misconception about AI is that it belongs only to computer scientists or technology companies. It does not. AI is becoming part of how we work, learn, communicate, build businesses, and make decisions. You do not have to become an AI engineer, but you do need to understand how to work with AI. Increasingly, people who work or who know how to use AI effectively will have an advantage over people who do not. I don't want our community simply consuming the AI revolution. I want us to be participating in it.
4: So how are we doing on that level? A lot of us, people look like us, at the controlling AI, or are we still just consumers?
25: Okay, so the best place to start is with a real problem. So you look around you, you think about any problem that you want solved. A small business owner can use AI to develop marketing ideas, prepare proposals, analyze customer feedback, and improve customer service. A student can use AI as a tutor to explain difficult concepts, generate practice questions, identify learning gaps. A job seeker can use AI to analyze job descriptions, identify missing skills, prepare for job interviews, and improve a resume while remaining truthful. Teachers, engineers, healthcare workers, farmers, accountants, community organizers, and entrepreneurs can all find practical applications using AI. The better question is simply what can AI do for us. It is what problem in my life or work can AI help me solve.
4: All right, family, you got a question about AI, artificial intelligence. This is a man you need to post it, Dr. Felix Angier. You can reach Dr. Felix at 800-450-7876. Dr. Felix, I ask you a question. Is there a gap, a learning gap between us and other folks when it comes to AI, artificial intelligence? Or are we basically everybody starting at the same level? How do you see it?
25: I see it as there is definitely a gap. And I encourage everyone from every age group, every experience, to join the bandwagon. And there is no discrimination as to whether you have a degree or you don't. So my framework is very simple. Anybody can learn AI. Anybody can apply AI. Anybody can monetize it. And this will help us impact the world. So the first thing I encourage people to do is to learn enough to understand what AI can do and cannot do. And secondly, apply it to a real-world problem, then learn how to create repeatable value for someone else or some other business. That is where monetization begins. A person might help a local business automate their routine work, develop AI-enhanced educational services, create useful content, improve business processes, or simply have an AI-enabled product, which is, you know, if you learn enough, you can do that. You do not make money simply because something contains AI. You make money because you solve a real problem that somebody values enough to pay for it.
4: All right. Help us out here. 10 after the top there. Let's start with the first case you mentioned. You said learn AI. What is it to learn? What is it we need to know? How do we go about doing that?
25: Yeah. So I actually have a community of learners that we have. We learn. So learning AI basically means understanding what AI can do, understanding what kind of problems AI can solve and understanding how to use it practically and ethically. So we have a program which I can provide a phone number on how people can reach out if they want to join us. So we have a community of more than 1,000 members where we have learners from all walks of life, all age groups. So everybody is invited to join us.
4: All right. I just got a tweet from one of our listeners here, and I want to get your response. He said, us learning AI is learning the white man's new system of life. AI is for plagiarists and untalented people. That's who uses it the most. And he goes on to say, now there's huge benefits like in medicine, mathematics, and science and history. But when it's used as a tool for capitalism, that's when it turns dark. Your thoughts?
25: Yes, so I agree with the concerns of the listener. But what I will tell people is that AI is like, it's a civil right. If we don't engage early, if we don't participate, somebody else will define how AI impacts our jobs, how AI impacts our lives, how AI impacts every facet of our living. And think about when the internet just came. There were people who were shy to join learning about the internet. But eventually we are here today. Everybody uses the internet even without knowing that they're using the internet. The exact same thing. The AI is a revolution that will impact everybody on the face of the earth. It will impact our jobs. It will impact the way we learn. It will impact how we make money. So we should not call it a foreign concept. It is a concept that will be intertwined with everything that we do. So I encourage everyone to learn at least the basics of AI, to try to apply it, and try to be comfortable with it.
4: Gotcha. 12 after the top of our family. Dr. Felix Anger is our guest. He's an AI expert. He says we should all learn AI and then apply it in what we do, and then we can monetize it. What are your thoughts? 800-450-7876. Get you on and speak to Dr. Felix. Bob's calling us from Buffalo, has a question. He's online, too. Grand Rising, Bob. You're on with Dr. Felix.
0: Thank you, sir. If you can give his number again, I'd appreciate it. But my question is, can AI be used to make the data centers environmentally sustainable so they won't destroy the environment? That seems to be a fear, that these data centers are going to use up all the water or use up all the energy. Can AI be used to solve that problem with the data centers?
25: Okay, thank you so much for that question. That is a very valid concern because with AI, we need data centers that power AI. And with that, there is environmental concerns because of the energy consumption, of the pollution, and the impact on the environment. So what I see some of these big companies that build these data centers do, the government is also involved in making sure that the data centers are placed in areas that don't that will not impact the citizens much. But we have to just be careful. We have to make sure that we talk to our lawmakers to make sure that if there is a data center that is coming to closer to the people, closer to the citizens, it is well thought of before it is built. Yes, I am concerned also about the impact of building data centers just anywhere. Thank you.
0: Hey, can you share your number again?
25: My phone number is...
0: contact information.
4: Okay. Oh, you have a contact information, Dr. Felix?
25: Yes, sir.
4: All right, I'll tell you what, let's keep listening, Bob, and I'll let him do that before we leave, because we've got some more folks who want to talk to
0: him. Thank you, sir.
4: Thanks, Bob. Thanks for your question. 15 after the top of the hour, Mark's in Houston has a question for Dr. Felix about AI. Mark's on line 3. Grand Rising, Mark, a question for Dr. Felix.
7: Grand Rising, good morning. How y'all doing? Y'all doing all right this morning?
25: Yes, ma'am. Good morning.
7: Yes, sir. I would just like to say, I think this AI is a great tool, for this criminal justice system and these laws. It is what he uses. And so we're now learning this system that we can use it, you know, the same way he uses it. If you look at what's happening in these cases across the country, especially the Carmelo case, you can ask the questions. What do you need to file? What motions you need to file? What do you need to do? You know what I'm saying? To do certain things. So I think it is a great tool that we are now learning from this system to use against these people when it comes to us, and especially in this court system. What do you think about that? That's very huge. If you ask it a question, it will tell you what to file and how to file it, and how to brief it, how to go against it, how to oppose what they're trying to do. You understand what I'm saying?
25: Yes. If I understand correctly, you're looking at the bad that people can use AI for, and then also the good. Is that correct?
7: Yes. That's what I'm trying to say. Yes, it is good because, if you can see that you can ask them. And what's so huge about it, sir, is that attorneys are now using these AI situations in trials. You know, it's things that you can, motions you can file, suppress, a lot of stuff that you can use that the court, like the appellate courts, the Supreme Court rulings and uses that they're using. So, you know, I don't know if I'm trying to say it right, but I don't know if I'm saying it right or not, but I don't know if you understand what I'm trying to say though.
25: Yes, I think I do understand. Okay, so your question actually weighs on the part of ethics or using AI ethically. In the court of law, there's nothing that prevents lawyers from using AI. Just like I mentioned earlier, AI is going to impact the way we work, the way we live, the way we learn, and the way we make money. So in every facet of our lives, AI is coming to impact. It's already impacting everybody, even when we don't know that AI is impacting us. So what we need to do is to make sure that our lawmakers are creating policies that protect the citizens. They are hackers or the bad guys that would take AI and use AI for bad reasons. They can use AI to make money illegally. They can create fake accounts, fake persona to make money. I read about a case where this hacker created a persona of a well-renowned a pastor and went out soliciting money, and people donated money to this hacker. So these are actually very, very important concerns about AI. It's a technology that is evolving. Okay, it's not completely mature yet. So what I tell people is that if you have to use AI, make sure that you have some guardrails. Make sure that you have human in the loop, which means that...
4: Right. You know, that's all right there, Dr. Felix. We got to step aside for a few moments. I'm looking at the clock. We're running late. I'll let you go, expound on that and respond to Mark's question when we get back. 18 minutes after Top Hour Family. Our guest is Dr. Felix Enger. He's discussing, he's an AI expert. He's explaining to us why we should get involved in AI, artificial intelligence. What are your thoughts? You know how to reach us, 800-450-7876. And we'll take your phone calls next.

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0: And Grand Rising family, thanks for staying with us on this Wednesday morning. It's a hump day. We're halfway through the work week with our guest, Dr. Felix NJ. Dr. Felix is a crusader for AI, artificial intelligence. He says we need to learn how to use artificial intelligence, apply it to what we've learned, and also then we can monetize it. And we're always on the late train, and he's trying to get us up to speed. So before we left the break, Dr. Felix, you responded to a question from Mark in Houston about the bad actors on the scene using AI. So I'll let you finish your thought, and we got some more people want to talk to you.
1: Sure. Yes. Thank you so much. So what I want people to understand or know is that AI comes with some risks. And if we don't have the man in the middle or the human in the middle, we will be exposed to some bad things. So AI has real risks. It can generate misinformation, reproduce bias, expose private information, and can be used irresponsibly by the bad actors. That is precisely why AI literacy matters. And AI can generate an answer, but that does not make the answer true. So we should not accept the answers from AI without verifying. People still
0: have. How do we do that, though, Doc?
1: Yes.
0: How can we do that? Because you could do it because you're trained. But for the average one of us who are not really into AI, artificial intelligence, how can we tell what's fake and what's real?
1: Thank you for that question. So that goes back to the fact that we are encouraging the community to learn AI, at least learn the basics. And the resources are there. So if you don't know anything at all about AI, what we encourage everyone to do is to start asking questions, start seeking the resources to get the training. We have a community that supports anyone and everyone. So I encourage everybody to at least join us to learn AI. Whatever you need, we will try to accommodate, making sure that our community becomes quite learned community when it comes to AI.
0: All right. As I mentioned, I got some more people I want to talk to you at 24 minutes after the top. There, Carl's calling us. He's in West Palm Beach, Florida. He's on line 4. Grand Rising, Carl. You're on with Dr. Felix and yeah.
2: Grand Rising, Carl, and Grand Rising family. Carl, you know, when I think about AI, I think about the patent office. How, like, when back during the day, before all of the electronics, we used to take all our ideas and had to get them approved by this government. And when we did that, they would always take our ideas and use those ones and trick us out of the real value of it. When I think about electricity, the light bulb, and the cell phone and all these other things, I like to go back to my classmate, Brother Siddiqui Bakari. He shared with us how everything that the AI do, it has to imitate us. And as we involve ourselves in that kind of activity, we keep giving our expression and control over to a computer where we need to take that kind of understanding and some kind of way develop it amongst ourselves. And what I like to say to the gentleman, do you consider this warfare? Because for me, for anybody to try to take our ideas and then try to blend them and then sell them back to us, it's a process that I think we need to really get some real understanding about it. And my question initially is, do you believe it's warfare?
1: Thank you so much for that question. Yes, so AI can be used in good ways, just like it can be used in bad ways. What I believe is a greater percentage of AI will be used for a good cause. We now use the internet. It started just like a revolution, just like AI. You mentioned the example of the patent office, whereby you can take your idea, you give it to them, and you don't know what happens. That can be done by bad actors when it comes to AI. So what we have to do is to protect our IP, which is our intellectual property. And there are many ways by which we can protect that. If you have an idea, and you think that if you give that idea to AI, it might be exposed to people who can steal the idea. There are many ways, legal ways, by which you can protect your idea. So AI is here to stay. AI is here to do good things, but the bad actors can also use AI to do bad things. So thank you for that question.
0: All right, 27 at the top there. Kevin's got some questions for you as well. Grand Rising. Kevin, you're on with Dr. Felix.
3: Grand Rising, Dr. Felix Najay, sir. this is my topic. You know, you said there's a way to make money with AI, and this is what I wanted to ask you about AI. Sure, bad characters can take a cake mix and do bad things if they want, but there are various chat codes and chat modes that help you, and not only with whether or not it's a yes man. You know, you can. There's the truth mode, and there's ways that you can have it advise you. So I wanted to ask you about some of the modes. Now, you may not know how each mode works, but in my research, there are modes like the Lindy mode, the 80-20 mode, which is, you know, the 80-20 rule, 20% of people do things while 80% wait and watch. There's the Eli 10 mode for young children. And Eli 10 teaches them on a 10th grade level, or it'll help, you know, Donald Trump write a speech on the 10th grade level. There's the red team, and there are other modes. I won't go into all of them. There's like Socrates, and there's even a future mode. It tells you what if you're on this path, what your future will be like. Do you have any modes that you use, any cheat codes that you use with AI that to help you make money?
1: Yeah, that's a very good question. Thank you for that question. Yes, so AI is like the sea, where you have different kinds of fishes in the sea, and you pick and choose the one that tastes the best to you. So when it comes to making money, we can leverage frameworks. There's something we call prompt engineering. So prompt engineering is basically the way, it's a language or a format that we use to communicate with AI so that we get the best results. So the modes that you mentioned somehow tie into the different frameworks on the prompt engineering. So with that, prompt engineering should not scare anyone when you talk about prompt engineering. It's basically a communication framework that makes sure that we maximize the output or the outcome from a prompt. If you want to monetize AI, you want to be creative. You want to generate something, a solution that is solving a real problem. And by that, you have to know how to communicate with AI.
3: So perhaps, Dr. Felix, we want to talk about the prompt itself. But for the sake of those who aren't familiar with using AI, what is a prompt? Is it merely the communication mode that you're talking about, or is there a better definition of what a prompt is for those who don't use AI?
1: Sure. A prompt is basically like a question, a query. So if I tell AI, how can I make money within, how can I make $1,000 within the next week, that is a prompt. So a prompt is basically a question that you ask AI and expect some result back.
3: And then you can also use that prompt, how can I make money next week? You can ask AI to answer that question as though it's Warren Buffett, right? And so
1: exactly,
3: what?
1: Exactly.
3: So when you tell it, when you tell it who to be, what's that called?
1: Yes. So that is the prompting frameworks under prompting's name that I was talking about. So when you're prompting AI, if you want AI to generate money, you think about, you give it a role. The role basically means, just like you said, Warren Buffett, you say, act as Warren Buffett. Do market research on this particular solution, and give me step-by-step instructions on how I can make money within this week or within this time frame. So you give it those details in a format that we call the frameworks of prompt engineering.
3: And you can even have AI check it, double check itself. The answer it gives you, you can then tell it to research that answer. Am I right about it?
1: You're very correct. So AI is like a child. You have to feed it with everything that you want the child to do, or a new employee. So the new employee comes, you have to train the employee. So you tell AI, give it the details. If you need to have any guardrails, you have to provide the guardrails. If you want any format for your output, you have to tell AI that I want this in the form of a table, a paragraph. Whatever format that you want, AI will generate that for you. But if you just give a simple prompt or request to AI without specifics, it might give you answers that may not be what you expect.
3: Can you ask AI for the right chat code? You know, as you're talking to it, and let's say, act as Warren Buffett, give me a financial answer, and then it gives you an answer, and you go, is this answer correct? Can I use this in the future? Again, that get back to the chat codes. And can you then trust the answer if you continually do a deep dive in every answer?
1: Very good question. A deep dive would be useful, but I will not 100% accept the answer until I do a verification. What I normally

0: The new Red Bull Dragonberry Energizer is now at McDonald's. 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
1: I got it right, but ChatGPT got it wrong. And that concerns me. It's a simple question, just like identifying the spelling in a word. If AI can get that wrong, then think about if you were maybe working on a big project that is involved with millions of dollars. If a mistake like that is made, you will be thinking about maybe losing so much money or having some kind of impact because of a simple mistake. So that's why I always tell people, verify, verify, verify. Do not just take an answer from
2: AI. Let me jump in here for a second here, Dr. Felix and Kevin. Yes. But what they're saying is just what people put in there. Isn't that the reason? You know, you said that one failed, you know, but it's not, is it AI's fault or is it the person who programmed that particular program?
1: That's a very, very important question, because in the field of computer science, we say garbage in, garbage out. So these AI systems are trained based on data. They are trained by human beings. So human beings can make mistakes. So if AI is not trained accurately, trained correctly, it will make mistakes. And it will believe that it is correct. So that is why human in the middle becomes a very important concept when we build these systems. A human verification of the answers from AI become our responsibility.
2: All right, we got to take a short break. We got to ask some more people want to talk to you. But also, I'm going to let you ponder this and I'll let you respond when we get back. Bill Gates, in an interview with the New York Times this morning, said that he's warning. He says that artificial intelligence, AI, poses a grave threat to jobs and human life, that urgently addressing the risk should be the world's top priority. He says addressing those risks for AI would be the world's top priority. I want to get your thoughts on that. And also, Dr. Barbara Reynolds has a question for you as well. Family, you two can join our conversation with Dr. Felix NJ. He's an AI expert. Reach out to us at 800-450-7876. And we'll take your phone calls next.
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0: And Grand Rising family, thanks for staying with us on this Wednesday morning. It's a hump day. We're halfway through the work week with our guest, the AI, artificial intelligence expert, Dr. Felix NJ. Dr. Felix is saying that we need to learn AI and apply it to whatever we've learned and then monetize it. The other folks are doing it. He says we need to get on that train. Before we go back to you, let me just remind you, coming up later this morning, I'm going to speak with investigative reporter Greg Palast. And tomorrow, chematologist Tony Browder is going to join us along with educator Dr. Chike Akua. So if you are in Baltimore, keep that radio lock tight on 1010 WLB. If you're in the DMV, the Washington Metropolitan area, on 1450 WOL. Dr. Felix, before we left for the news update, my question to you, the Bill Gates, the founder of or co-founder of Microsoft, is warning that artificial intelligence poses a grave threat to jobs and human life, and that urgently addressing the risk should be the world's top priority. That's a lot coming from Bill Gates. Your thoughts?
1: Yes, sir. Bill Gates has raised an important point about AI. He believes that the opportunities are enormous, but so are some of the risks. He has warned about job disruptions, misinformation, cybersecurity threats, and AI being used by bad actors. He has also expressed concern that the benefits of AI could increase inequality if they are available primarily to wealthy people, companies, and countries. I agree with all these risks. These are real. But my message is that fear is not a strategy. Preparation is. Where I encourage everyone to learn AI, to apply AI, and to monetize the outcome. We need to educate people about AI, teach them how to use it responsibly, and make sure communities that have historically been left behind have the skills to participate. That's one of the reasons we created the AI Crusaders Global Network, which I head, and with more than 1,000 people on board right now, learning AI, trying to apply it, and monetizing the outcome. We want people not to only understand the opportunities of AI, but also its limitations and risks. AI literacy is therefore not just about learning how to use AI. It is about learning when not to trust it, how to verify what it tells you, how to protect your information, and how to use it responsibly.
0: All right, 15 away from the top. As I mentioned, Dr. Barbara Reynolds is joining us. She's holding for a minute. She's on line 5. Grand Rising, Dr. Reynolds. I'm with Dr. Felix.
2: Yeah, well, thank you, Carl, for having Dr. Felix, because I'm a student of his. You know, I've written a book on technology called The Rise and Fall of the Techno Society. But our group under Dr. Stephanie Myers, Black Women for Positive Change, we actually gave scholarships out for people to be trained under Dr. Felix. But my question is this. I believe that we're going to have AI becoming a basic civil rights and human rights issue. You have to remember that last year, Musk used AI to eliminate 300,000 Black women from the workforce, and they did it with the algorithms just tracking them down. It is a threat to removing people. We see now the jobless thing going, and more people are being replaced by this. And we also see how the AI is getting stronger in a sense of going its own way, breaking out of its training. I wrote an article last week about how on three occasions the AI training models the AI systems broke out into the internet and started hacking people. And so we have to have a movement for people of color, to everyday people, to understand how AI is just tracking us. This is what these data centers have. Who do we talk to? Where do we go? It's all there. So I wanted Dr. Felix to explain how we can become a movement And also, so many young people are using AI as their mental health specialist. That has even caused suicides. But we weren't even in those suits that they got millions of dollars suing Meta. So what do you think about that, Dr. Felix? Are we prepared for the threats that's coming against us?
1: Thank you so much, Reverend Reynolds, for that question. Yes, Reverend Reynolds is one leader in the community that I respect very much. Also, Dr. Myers, they head the Black Women for Positive Change, and they have been very, very emphatic about us coming together as a people to learn AI. They sponsored an AI training program recently, which was a very, very productive session, which I delivered. And the students liked it. The students learned a lot, and they continue to apply AI from that training. So I want to just emphasize the fact that we should not stay behind and look at what AI is doing or what other people are doing and complain about it. We have to participate. We have to join the crusade to learn AI so that we're prepared. Just like I mentioned earlier, though there are problems, though there are bad things that can happen, but the best answer is let's be prepared. Let's learn AI. Let's learn how to solve problems using AI. And I appreciate leaders like Dr. Reynolds and Dr. Myers and others that are creating that possibility, giving scholarships to those to these young people out there. So this is actually a good thing that they're doing, and I encourage everyone who is able to open up their hands, to open up their pockets, to support the training programs available in the community. So thank you so much, Dr. Reynolds. And again, bad things will happen, but we cannot sit back and be scared of the bad things. Let's learn AI. Let's learn how to solve problems using AI. Let's learn how to have economic benefits from the use of AI. Thank you.
0: All right. Thank you, Dr. Reynolds. 10 away from the top. I still got some more folks got questions for you. Let's go to Atlanta. Sure. B's calling us on line 2. B, Grand Rising. You're on with Dr. Felix.
3: Grand Rising, Baba Carl, and Grand Rising, Dr. Felix. My question is that you're constantly talking about the commerce and enterprising, but I don't want to ask, I'm going to ask you a question. Do the African people, do we have an exploitation problem or we have an economic problem? And when I say that, can AI help the African children that get exploited and get shipped and get sent to Europe and get missing? The African children, men and women here in the United States go missing. African nations that don't have nuclear weapons. And it's always interesting because if you can't protect yourself, protect your community, protect your village nation, then what's the point of anything you create? All our intellectual capital, all our minerals and resources are the reason why AI exists. So African people are already leading because of our resource. Two, African men and women are constantly filtering the disgusting low form of humanity experience in Kenya and Tanzania from what, every day. So what I'm asking you, how is AI helping? How we're using AI to protect oneself? I'm always here about the commerce, but how you African nation use AI to stop being exploited from European countries, from Asian countries? Because I think that is the problem, no matter what you do. If I can exploit you, I can rule you and I can control you, spiritually, mentally, and physically. So you have an outstanding day.
0: Thanks, B.
1: Thank you.
0: Dr. Felix?
1: Yes, sir. Okay. this is a very important question that I'm very passionate about the solution. I have been in communication recently with many organizations like the African Development Bank, the African Union, and many other organizations that are looking at solutions when it comes to technology to protecting natural resources, to protecting technology resources from some of the rogue nations that try to take advantage of some of the disadvantaged communities. I'll take an example of I was working with one engineer in Nigeria, and he told me that he was building a system that will understand some of the African dialects. What he told me was that he discovered that because Google was providing the resources or the platform for them to train their models, they realized that this information did not stay in Africa. It did not stay in Nigeria, but that information was exported. Why? Because the servers on which they were doing the training were not in Africa. So there is that disadvantage. There is that disadvantage. And the only way we can solve this problem is to learn AI so that we understand how to position ourselves. We prepare ourselves. It's like, I think one of the viewers or listeners mentioned earlier, is AI a warfare type of thing? What I believe is that you can think of it in that context, but when you do, think about how you protect yourself. Think about how you protect your community. And what will help us is the knowledge. We need to learn AI so that we know how to prepare ourselves to solve some of these problems. Otherwise, the other people who know more will take advantage of those who don't. Thank you.
0: Six away from the top. And more people want to talk to you, Dr. Felix. Let's go to Baltimore City. Sure. Brother Leo Burris is waiting for us. He's on line three. Leo, Grand Rising, you're on with Dr. Felix.
4: Grand Rising, Brother Nelson and Brother Kevin. Dr. Felix, can AI be programmed to replicate itself? I'm told that there are circumstances under which this technology can build robots, can replicate itself indefinitely without human interaction or human input once programmed, which I find to be very threatening and very dangerous. How do we protect ourselves, if need be, against this kind of massive invasion of our right to exist?
0: All right, let's give him a chance to respond.
1: Thank you.
0: Thanks, Leo.
1: Thank you, sir.
0: Go ahead, Doc.
1: Yes, that's a good question. And AI is capable of replicating itself, as you rightly mentioned. I can build an AI agent and tell that AI agent that you have 10 problems to solve. Go ahead and do what you need to do to make sure that you solve these problems as quickly as possible. And if I give it the capability of replicating itself, it will. One of the problems that Dr. Reynolds mentioned earlier was this experiment that was done by OpenAI, whereby they were doing a test. So they thought that they had a secluded sandbox for these agents to work in. But
0: Dr. Felix, hold that thought right there. We got to step aside for a few moments here, check the traffic and weather in our different cities. I'll let you respond to Willie's question when we get back. Family, what are your thoughts? AI, good or bad? 800-450-7876. We'll take your phone calls next.

0: 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This is your boy, Rick Smiley. I want to drop you an invite to something a little more personal.
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0: Ricky Smiley on the Spot. No script, no rush. Just super real conversation.
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12: Okay, thank you. Yeah, so this era, we have AI agents that get quite interesting and potentially dangerous. Until recently, we mostly interacted with AI by asking it questions. But we are entering the age of AI agents, systems that don't just answer questions, they can actually take actions. Think about the difference this way. ChatGPT might tell you how to book a trip. An agent could search for the flight, make reservations, pay for it, put it on your calendar, and send the information to your family. That's enormously powerful. But now imagine the same capability in the wrong hands, simply making the wrong decision. An AI agent could potentially access email, financial systems, company data, software, or connected devices. So the danger isn't simply the AI, that AI gives you the wrong answer anymore. The danger is that AI can act on the wrong answer. And that is a fundamental shift. We are moving from AI that advises humans to AI that can act for humans. So how do we protect ourselves? My rule is simple. Never give an AI agent more authority than it needs. If money is moving, sensitive information is being released, security settings are changing, or an important decision is being made, keep a human in the approval loop, which we call human in the loop, limit the permissions, protect the credentials, monitor what the agent is doing, keep logs, and also maintain the ability to shut it down. The question of the error is no longer simply how intelligent is the machine. We also have to ask, what is this machine authorized to do? Because intelligent is one thing. Intelligent without authority is something entirely different. The danger is just...
2: Hey, I'm going to cut you there, Dr. Fisk. We've got a lot of people trying to get at you. And we've got another guest where we're running over time. I want to get as many questions as I can. So Stan is next in Chicago. Can you make it quick for us, your question for Dr. Felix?
13: Good evening, everyone. Dr. Felix, question for you. So you go back to 2000 when the internet was around. We knew how many people it took to stand up a website. You need like 20 people, right? When you fast forward to now, you only need maybe one operator to do this. So if, let's say 100,000 or 600,000 millionaires were created in 2000, what do you predict is the outcome here in 2026? And at the same time, what can be said about the first mover advantage? The whole idea is starting to use AI to build something. And once you create that, you turn it on. Now you've made an advantage. You've taken it to the next level, essentially. And what I've observed is a lot of times we're late. Some people are late to the party. And by the time you get to the party, the door is already closed. So that's a statement. That's also a question. I'd love to hear your feedback, sir. Gratitude.
12: Thank you. Thank you, sir. Yeah, your points are very valid. And it's something that I talk to my followers every day. If the internet empowered the early adopters 10 times, AI will empower the adopters, the early adopters, 10 times more. So if 20 million people became millionaires during the early internet era, think about 200,000. Okay, and then the other question, or the other point that you brought up was about how you can used to build a website. You have 10 people build one website. Recently, I actually took the weekend to build my corporate website. Okay, so by just communicating with AI, AI will do most of the heavy lifting for you. So AI is here to multiply or amplify our capabilities. And that is why I'm encouraging everyone to learn AI, because there is so much that AI has to offer, which if you don't learn it, you will not know. So thank you so much for that.
2: All right. Sixth at the top of the hour. Let's go to Jason. Jason's in Baltimore. He's online too. Jason, your question for Dr. Felix.
14: Peace and blessings. And can you hear me? And thank you for the opportunity.
12: Yes, sir.
14: I did a whole program on Monday in reference to AI, but we did it in reference to a lot of the harms that are happening currently, like for us in Maryland, ratepayers who are paying the price of high electric costs because of PJM and how they're purchasing the wholesale price of electric with a commitment and a guarantee for these AI centers. You have Elon Musk burning natural gas turbines without permits, and these things are illegal. They're not set up to operate properly with the environment. There is so much going on in reference to AI. It's a double-edged sword. It's good in one aspect because there's so much to learn from it and so much we can do and so many opportunities. But, doctor, how do you explain the other side of the sword that unfortunately has environmental impacts? In many cases, we're watching applications like Anthropic and stuff breaking out of its own containment. In some cases, there was one system that ransomed or blackmailed its actual programmers and actually told them that I'll send out an email of you having an extramarital affair. If something as basic as an extramarital affair is something that AI would look at and you utilize against us, what makes you think once they find out our vulnerabilities that they won't design something, build something, or in some cases the threat is not AI? It's autonomous learning. It's going to be in the future, machines that self learn. That's going to be the real problem, because those are the ones that are going to go out and most likely do the most destruction in the process, because they have, like what Leo was saying, the capabilities of replicating their self. And if they replicate their self the wrong way, it could replicate itself to destruction. Doc, they've even written a book on the 12 different ways AI can destroy us.
2: So how do we adapt something that also could be destructive to us?
12: Thank you. Thank you for that question. Thank you for the comment. I agree with you that AI has so much power. Just as I mentioned earlier, that if we give AI the autonomy, AI can go crazy. If you put AI in the hands of the bad guy can make do bad things. So that makes it even an imperative for us as a community to make sure that we learn AI as much as possible. It's like, I tell people that AI is like a civil right. If you don't learn it and somebody else takes advantage and learns more and does something that impacts you negatively, then who are we to blame? So as a community, I call on everyone for us to get together and start thinking about some of these problems. How do we form an army, a crusade of AI learners, a crusade of AI developers, a crusade of AI solution providers that can solve some of these problems? Yes, you know, the big guys can go install data centers in places we don't want them to do so. We need to talk to our lawmakers. If the bad guys are using AI to maybe create fake persona to deceive us and all of that, if we learn AI, we better know how to protect ourselves. So my recommendation is let's get together. Let's learn AI as much as possible. Let's apply the capabilities and let's try to monetize the outcomes. Thank you.
2: And Dr. Felix, a lot of people were texting me asking questions about Aisha. You're familiar with Aisha, the black AI company?
12: Aisha?
2: Yeah, that's the name of the company.
12: It's a black AI company called Aisha. I'm not familiar with that company. No.
2: Oh, okay, you can Google that and find out. But Greg Palace is, we're waiting on Greg Palace to get said. But before we go to Greg, Rob's in District High has a question for you. He's on line three. Rob, can you make that question quick for us? Is Rob there on line three?
15: I'm still here. Hello?
2: Yeah, your question real quick for Dr. Felix.
15: Okay, my question is, AI is such a general term. Can you break, are there more, like, I guess, more specific terms when it comes to AI? Because you got AI to answer the question. AI, when it comes to video, everything is AI, but I feel like AI is such a broad term. Are there subcategories to AI that I can start working into my lexicon?
12: Yes, so you can start learning AI simply by maybe chatting with AI, asking AI simple questions. For example, if you are a business person, tell AI about your business and ask AI questions about your business. How do I advance my business? How do I make more money? How do I improve my customer service? So just by starting from there, you will develop into learning more and more about AI and its capabilities.
2: All right. Thanks, Rob. We've got to move on because we're running late here. 12 after time now. And let me just apologize to the other folks who didn't get in. But it's an interesting conversation about AI. Got all your questions, but we just couldn't get to all of them. Dr. Felix, how can folks reach you if they want more information? Because a lot of people are interested in AI. Is Dr. Felix still with us, Kevin? We may have lost Dr. Felix. Dr. Felix, how can folks reach you before we let you go?
12: Folks can reach me on WhatsApp. My phone number is 301-375-0346. Again, 301-375-0346. Thank you.
2: All right, and thank you for folks who want to get involved in AI. As Dr. Felix says, he says we should get involved in AI, also learn how to use it and monetize it once we learn how to use it. So if you want to get in touch with Dr. Felix, reach out to him. Dr. Felix, thank you. Thank you also to, I know you're working with Dr. Stephanie Myers for Black Women for Positive Change. I want to thank them as well. But thank you for sharing your thoughts with us this morning.
12: One quick reminder. The month of October is the month, the Peace Month. Dr. Myers is actually, Dr. Myers and Dr. Reynolds, they're actually spearheading a movement. And they wanted us to remind the listeners that the month of October is the month of nonviolence. And there are activities which we are preparing to do to help people understand what the month of October as the month of nonviolence actually entails. So you can reach me or reach the Carl Show to get more information. Thank you so much.
2: Thank you, Dr. Felix. Thank you for sharing your thoughts with us. All right, family, 14 minutes at the top air, running late. My next guest is Greg Palast. Greg is known for his investigative reports for the UK Guardian and the BBC, and for his bestsellers, a book and documentary, The Best Democracy Money Can Buy. Greg Palast, welcome back to the program.
13: Glad to be with you, Carl.
2: And Greg, we've just been talking about AI, artificial intelligence. You've been watching what's going on with the voting, and you've seen all sort of discrepancies showing up. You've seen how much they've been trying to get us from going to the polls. Are you concerned now that we've got this new ingredient called AI, artificial intelligence? Because, you know, I'm straight up, some people think that that Kamala Harris won the last race. They think some shenanigans took place with the polls.
13: Well,
2: what are your thoughts on that?
13: Oh, shenanigans, absolutely. But it's not like someone going into the computer and changing your vote from, you know, Harris to Trump. It is good old fashioned Jim Crow, except that it is boosted into cyberspace. So instead of using white sheets to get rid of black voters, they're using spreadsheets, and AI makes it worse. In fact, there is a group that was founded just a couple years ago by Donald Trump's personal lawyer, Cleta Mitchell, which is called Eagle AI. And it is entire purpose. They're using AI to hunt down what they consider illegal voters. And you'll be shocked to hear this, Carl. Almost all the illegal voters are voters of color. And they kind of make a little mocha by putting in a bunch of young white students. And that's how it's done, by removing people from the voter rolls and blocking your vote. And indeed, I wrote, if you go to gregpalast.com, there's a story there that says, I wrote with Tom Hartman, that says Trump lost vote suppression won. Here are the numbers. If there were 4.7 million people illegally removed from the voter rolls back in 2024. So those voters didn't get their ballots, or if they got them, they didn't realize their ballot was going to be disqualified. 4.7 million, and in crucial places like Georgia, Michigan, Wisconsin, Nevada, that's where the threat was coming in. They're using AI to hunt down supposed illegal voters. And by the way, for your information, they didn't find any. But they did knock people off the voter rolls enough to make Trump president again. And that's why, by the way, Carl, today with voting rights groups, NAACP of Atlanta, Black Voters Matter Fund, the late Reverend Jackson's Rainbow Push Coalition, and the Hispanic organization SV Rep, we're launching Save Your Vote to make sure we don't lose another 4.7 million voters of color.
2: Right. And hold that thought right there, Greg. We got to step aside for us. We're here to do this, but save our vote. Let's talk about it when we get back. 17 minutes after the top of our family, talking about voter suppression with Greg Palast. He's an investigative reporter. You want to join the discussion? Reach out to us at 800-450-7876. And we'll take your phone calls next.

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1: 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Mm-hmm. 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
2: Mm-hmm. 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

0: and Grand Rising family. Thanks for staying with us on this Wednesday morning with our guest, Greg Pallas. Greg has been in the forefront of finding out about voter suppression, and he's put it chronicled in the book, also a documentary, also groups. So before we left, Greg, you were telling us about a group that's going to get busy today?
1: Yes, this week, actually, just yesterday, we launched Save Your Vote. 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And this is a site put together by my Palace Investigative Fund, the Black Voters Matter, you know, Latosha Brown, Cliff Albright, Rainbow Push, Barbara Arnwine. If you listen to the wonderful WOL, you certainly know WR, you certainly know Barbara Arnwine of the Transformative Justice Coalition, NAACP Atlanta, and Latino Mobilization Group SV Rep. So, and what we've done is, because 4.7 million voters illegally lost their vote, and that changed the presidency, it changed the United States Senate, we can't let that happen again. This is not partisan. Carl, we are all nonpartisan. We are here because we think that the voters, not the AI-driven Jim Crow tactics, should choose our Senate and our Congress. That's what it's all about, and they are hunting down voters of color through all these wonderful little horrific cyber tricks, including the latest one when your dear president, the King of Orange, decided to block you from getting your mail-in ballot. That's one of the things we are talking about here. If you go to our site, saveyourvote.org, you can watch. We have 9 little videos we're putting up. We put up 2 today with Edward Ward of Chicago, brilliant young articulate voting rights expert. Really interesting, explains what will happen to your vote, the danger you have, and how you can protect yourself. So if, for example, what do you do if they don't send you your mail-in ballot under this new executive order of Agent Orange, our dear president? So if you go to saveyourvote.org, watch a little film, get some information, sign up. That's what we're doing as an organization, as a group of organizations, to fight the new Jim Crow.
0: All right. Greg, let me ask you this, though, because we talked about AI, and we know that Donald Trump gave Elon Musk, I guess, everybody's business. They opened up, they gave him the computers and his Doge group. So they know everything. Mm-hmm. They know who we voted for, where we live, our banking account. Is that a concern for you that coming up in November, they can start plucking out folks who they dislike, because they've got all the information on us?
1: Yes, they have and they do. In fact, you know, computers have made our life easier, but they've also made our electoral life more dangerous with cyber sharks in the water. This began, by the way, for those who know my work, Greg Pallas, I began on this beat 26 years ago when George W. Bush became president of the United States by just 537 votes in the state of Florida. That's it, 500 votes. But that was after I discovered, working with The Guardian, that 58,000 black men were removed from the voter rolls as felons, and they were not one was guilty of anything more than voting while black. You remove 58,000 black people, and you win Florida, and you win the presidency. And that only happened because Florida was the first state to computerize its voter rolls, so that Jeb Bush, the governor of Florida, it ain't no coincidence that his last name was Bush. Jeb Bush used those computer files with his Secretary of State to remove these black men. Now, how do I know that they're black? Because right next to their names in the computer files we got our hands on, it says BLA, BLA. And Carl, by the way, just so you know, when I first looked at files, I kept saying, how come they keep saying blah, blah, blah, blah, blah next to these people's names? I said, oh, BLA, blah, black. And sure enough, so they weren't guessing. And now the computerization is so much more sophisticated. So, yes, I'm concerned. So, that's why we're doing this, Carl.
0: Yeah, yeah, I know. You've been doing this, as you mentioned, now 2 decades or more doing this. You've got a documentary out as well. You've got a best-selling book. Are you concerned? Let me ask straight up. Are you concerned about your safety? Because, you know, what you're telling us, they don't want us to know the information you're sharing with us this morning.
1: No, I always have to worry about getting sued by the billionaires, et cetera, and I have been. George Bush, by the way, sued me for $15 million, so did another politician, and because they want to shut down a free press, you know. But I work for big agencies, so I'm not so much concerned for me as I am concerned for whistleblowers I've worked with around the world, because it's not just voting issues, people within the oil industry, et cetera. I've had, right now, in fact, I should mention this, one of my sources is Tundu Lissu of Tanzania, and right now he's on trial facing the death penalty in part because of information he gave me. So I'm worried about my whistleblowers. Believe me, I'm worried about the people who give me these files and give us the information. I worry for their safety. Now, I hope I just didn't scare away a couple whistleblowers that you got some information. The U.S. isn't Tanzania or Russia yet. So don't worry. I will, if you have information, go to gregpalace.com. Says contact Greg. So I don't want to turn off that source of information. So don't hesitate. But go to saveyourvote.org to watch our flicks to find out how they're going to can take your vote and how you can get it back. And this is a community exercise. It takes a village to vote, because it just takes a couple of vote rustlers with AI to remove your ballot.
0: Yeah, having said that, though, you talked about Tanzania overseas, but the other guys, if they've also using their voter suppression techniques, they've shipped them overseas as well, trying to control other countries. Is that a concern of yours, Greg?
1: Oh, absolutely. So, for example, the story about Tanzania, by the way, was about George Bush Sr. had a gold mine, or got a gold mine from the at the place called Bulyanhulu in Tanzania. And there were black, what they called jewelry miners, Africans, not surprising, Africans in Africa. And they made these small little mines to get out little nuggets of gold. The company George Bush was buying his gold mine from ran bulldozers over the property and buried 50 miners alive so that Bush could get his property. Bush and his buddies could get his property. And when I revealed that in the Guardian newspapers, they went after us. But so when you say, when I say Tanzania, where did that come from? It was, you know, again, you got a Canadian and American gold miners, one named George Bush Sr., by the way. And so elections count. If George W. Bush had not basically stolen his election by denying votes to these black men, they would not have had the power to start taking gold out of Africa. That's very important. There's consequences to our elections in America, which affects every person on this planet. And if we don't let Americans vote, we end up with the with someone effectively voting for us. That's why we are on this campaign, to help you protect your registration.
0: And having said that, 30 minutes at the top of the hour, when you hear people say, I'm not going to vote because my one vote doesn't mean anything, doesn't make a difference. And here you are fighting tooth and nail to protect that vote. And that person just straight up tells you, Greg, I'm not going to vote. Nothing's changed, you know, since I've been here. I'm not going to vote. How does that make you feel?
1: Oh, you know what? I'm a reporter, but I'm going to tell you what it means to Major Gamaliel Turner of Georgia. We had the top military officer, top Pentagon official, an African-American, Gamaliel Turner. He was assigned by the president to go to Fort Hueneme here in California. He did not get his mail-in ballot. And when he called to find out what happened to my ballot, they said, well, sir, Mr. Turner, your ballot's been challenged. There's these group of vigilante challengers at the top of the hour. We talked about Trump's lawyer, Cleta Mitchell. They are personally challenging voters, almost all of them voters of color. And you say, wait a minute, how can Cleta Mitchell challenge my vote? How can Carl Nelson say, don't let Greg Palast vote? The answer is that we have more than 20 states with old Jim Crow laws left on the books where any voter can challenge any other voter. And these guys, again, are using computers not to challenge one or two voters as they did in the Jim Crow era, where individually they said, don't let Joe Black vote because he's not the qualified voter. Now they literally hand in spreadsheets with tens of thousands of names to knock off. We explain this at SaveYourVote.org. We have these little video clips, film clips. And again, we work, and we also, by the way, a major top-notch litigation a team of pretty fierce lawyers about to hit the field, like Gerald Griggs of the NAACP, famed trial lawyer, C.K. Hoffler, famed trial lawyer. So they're going to take on the legal side of this. But yeah, it's worrisome. And so, but we do something about it. Is there, remember, it's we shall overcome, not we might overcome if it's not too difficult. you don't have that choice. We better overcome.
0: 28 away from the top. There is Georgia ground zero for all this voter suppression, though.
1: Yeah, Georgia's always ground zero. I was talking to Griggs from the NAACP. He said because it's a purple state, really a blue state in the heart of Dixie. And when you let people vote, as happened in 2020, remember they have the two of the most progressive, articulate senators in America. Both out of Georgia, Democrats, Reverend Warnock and Jeanine Ossoff. And Joe Biden took the state in 2020 when people said, it's redneck red. How do you win Georgia? The answer is you let people vote. And in 2020, there was, frankly, this same team we have now, which are trying to work nationally. We focused on the state of Georgia and got 100,000 people re-registered. We got the people warned. We had a film, Vigilantes, Inc., about these vigilante attacks. So Major Turner has said, it hurts me. I lost my vote. They would not give him his ballot. And he said, and his father was co-founder of a Southern Christian Leadership Conference with Reverends Abernathy and Martin Luther King. So they picked on this guy. And he went to federal court to fight them. He got his ballot counted, but 4,000 other black soldiers in Fort Bragg did not get their votes counted. So what does it mean? What it means to me is not important. What it means to Major Turner is, he says, my heart breaks when I hear people say they're not going to bother to vote. Yeah, don't do that to the major.
0: All right. 26 away from the top. Wes is joining us from Atlanta. He's on line one. Grand Rising, Wes, you're on with Greg Palast.
2: Hey, the Hoodoo. Hey, Kevin and Carl, I hope y'all can let me hold on so I can hear his answer. But, Greg, okay. Man, hey, I appreciate your work, man, because remember I heard you say the name's been changed to protect the guilty. Okay, well, you found out that current Governor Kemp changed his name 3 times to try to hide the fact that he used to be owned slaves, man, when they first got over here.
1: Yes.
2: From England. You went from, what'd you say, Hammersham, Porter, to Kemp, man?
1: Yeah.
2: Okay? So I'm
1: to understand what the gentleman's talking about, I did a film called Vigilantes, Inc., which you can get for download for free or see for free. Go to, again, actually, if you go to SaveYourVote.org, it has a link to our film Vigilantes. And one of the things we discovered and we documented is that Brian Kemp, who is the outgoing governor of Georgia, and he did more than anyone to play games with the ballot so that Stacey Abrams lost to him. His family was not always called Kemp. It was called Habersham. That's why you have Habersham County. And they're the people that first brought enslaved people to to Georgia and the Deep South. Georgia, just before the revolution, Kemp's family, the Habershams, got a special dispensation to bring in Africans in chains into Georgia, because most Americans don't know, before the American Revolution, slavery was abolished and prohibited in Georgia, in the United States, and Georgia at the time included Alabama and Mississippi. And it was against the law to enslave anyone or own someone else. And that got changed by Brian Kemp's family. Now, he didn't do it, but he won't own up to it, and he won't open himself to the fact that his millions of dollars and his millions of plantation acreage were literally off the backs of enslaved Africans. And that's why he knows when those stories came out, he can't win. But he has to cover it up. So thank you for bringing that up.
0: All right.

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0: And Grand Rising family, thanks for rolling with us on this Wednesday morning with our guest investigative reporter, Greg Pallas. He's done a lot of work for the BBC, also the UK Guardian newspapers. Also got some bestsellers out, a book and a documentary of the same name, The Best Democracy Money Can Buy. And he's just released a six-part series of short video reels on the latest voter suppression tricks. It's called Jim Crow Reloaded. You can check it out at saveyourvote.org. Also, you can go to vote.org as well. If you just check, make sure that you are registered to vote, and if you know somebody, you know, and pass that on, that note on as well to anybody who's registered to vote.
1: Yes.
0: Vote.org. Make sure you still vote, register to vote. If you're not, you can sign up there, and it's for all the states, and it will tell you where to vote and also break down the issues. I think that's a great site. That's vote.org. Greg, before we left, a tweet from Louisiana,
1: yes,
0: talking about the collusion between Elon Musk.
1: Yes.
0: Yeah. Your thoughts on that? Is Louisiana, you know, we mentioned
1: Georgia
0: being ground zero.
1: But

0: Believe it or not, I know a lot about that because I did a big investigation of Katrina for British television and for program Democracy Now. And what we found, there's a reason you don't put a spaceport in southern Louisiana, the same reason they didn't put Cape Canaveral in southern Florida in the Glades, because it's a swamp. It is a coastal prairie is the technical term, but we know it as a swamp. And what that means is when we say it's fragile, I'm not talking about saving the egrets and the birds and the bees. I'm talking about the fact that when the oil company moved into southern Louisiana, started dragging those barges and bringing in pipes, it created this massive sinking of the land, which we call the bayous. That was not natural to Louisiana, by the way, those bayous. That was literally created by the oil industry sinking and losing. Louisiana has lost 100 miles of coastline. The Gulf has gone closer to New Orleans. And that's why we lost New Orleans. I spoke to the head of the Hurricane Center at LSU, and he said, because we removed all this coastline that used to protect the city of New Orleans, you know, before hurricanes had to go through 100 miles of mangrove, of swampland, and now it goes right up to the city. So if you like Katrina and what happened to the city of New Orleans, oh, you'll love the spaceport. And, you know, so Elon Musk can have another trillion? You know, is that what we want? Is a trillion going to save New Orleans with the next storm surge?
1: Yeah, and ironically, there's a storm out there called Dolly. So folks in Louisiana, I know they're keeping an eye on that.
0: Oh, great.
1: Could turn into a hurricane. But let me ask you this, though, Greg, as a reporter, a lot of your work, we have to go overseas. We got to search for it. What's your relationship with the legacy media here in this country? Are they afraid to run your stories?
0: I'm kind of laughing. Me and Legacy aren't getting along well in America. You know, I worked for the biggest television network. I was an investigative reporter for BBC Television, which is much bigger than any American network or station. And I worked for the Guardian newspaper, the number one English language paper in this planet, which is not the New York Times. That's very American. We're not the center of the world. We're just the biggest babies in the world. And so it's very hard to get these stories about vote suppression into the news. You know, obviously I've had some luck again, but it's mostly journalists of color from, you know, that's how I got. The only way I've been getting into New York Times is through black columnists. Well, I'll add Paul Krugman to that. It's very hard to get these stories into the U.S. press. When I was at BBC, ABC channel, was our partner. So was the Washington Post. They would not run my stories about America in their American outlets. CNN would have me on their international outlet, but the American CNN, they weren't going to broadcast any of this work because they have to keep up the myth that America has the most. Even Joe Biden was doing this silly thing of saying, you know, anyone that questions American elections is undermining democracy. Well, I'm sorry, Joe. Anyone who questions the elections is because we have a history, a centuries-long history of trying to stop people of color from voting. And America has done a pretty good job of that, of keeping people from voting. And we have to make sure that we don't go backwards. We've been marching forwards. But it's very hard for the American media to accept that there's a problem with voting in America.
1: Yeah, having said that, a 12 away from the top. Donald Trump says that the voting system is rigged. You know, he says that when he loses, people believe him. That we got a whole bunch of illegal immigrants voting, and the Democrats, that's why Biden let them over the border so they could vote for the Democratic Party. Is any of all of that true, or is this just some fiction in his mind, or is there any truth to it at all?
0: It's worse than than a fiction in his mind. It's a lie that is propagated by the powers of the right wing. So, for example, the Heritage Foundation, which gave us Project 2025, claims that there are 6 million illegal aliens voting in our elections. 6 million. So I got a hold of the Heritage and I said, since you said there's 6 million, and if someone is illegally registered, they've given you their name, their address. It's very easy to get them if there's an illegal voter. That's why people don't do it. By the way, it's 10 years in prison if you're foreign, deportation. And so we end up with this. I said, give us just 6 names, not 6 million. They couldn't give us one. But we know why they're doing this. Florida used those lists, citizenship lists, that Trump is trying to take national now, to purge their voter rolls of suspected aliens. Guess what? They got a whole bunch of people named Garcia, because what they do is they take the names of people deported, like Jose Garcia, and they see if there's a Jose Garcia on the voter rolls. And that's what they're doing. And so they remove a lot of Jose Garcias. Florida removed 176,000 people from the voter rolls, almost all Hispanics. And they found over 100,000 people, they found one alien voter. By the way, a German who voted Republican. But one, nevertheless, over 100,000 voters of color lost their right to vote. And you wonder why Florida went from Obama winning twice as a blue state and now it's a red state? No, it didn't change its demographics. What it did was it removed the voters that the Republicans didn't like. And I'm not being partisan about this. I'm just telling you the facts.
1: And Greg, 10 away from the topic. And now Donald Trump is talking about mail-in ballots. There's been a lot of corruption in the mail-in ballots. Can you explain what he means by that? How can some shenanigans take place if you mail in your ballot?
0: Because he did. I'm going to tell you why it's wrong. And it's, again, we're going from white sheets to spreadsheets. I'm looking at my absentee ballot right now here in Los Angeles. It's in my hands. He says we need to put barcodes on the ballots to make sure that people aren't copying them and voting twice. Well, I'm looking at my ballot, and it has a barcode on it. That's right. If you have a mail-in ballot, and half the people in America vote by mail or early drop box, et cetera, you look on the outside of the envelope, it has a barcode, which is why you can't use your own envelope. You have to have the barcode that's associated with you. Your vote is secret, but the fact of your voting is not secret. That barcode says who you are, why you are. Here's everything about you in that code. And that's a good thing, because we can't cheat by mail. It doesn't happen. But they've been accusing black people of voting twice. This is the claim. Black people are voting twice, and people are crossing the Rio Grande just to vote in our elections. That black people voting twice using two ballots comes from the Ku Klux Klan propaganda film in 1920, Birth of a Nation, 100 years ago. You had white actors in blackface sneaking in extra ballots into a ballot box in that film, which was, by the way, the biggest film of its time, and it was screened at the White House. So the accusation that black people vote and vote by voting multiple times, that illegal aliens vote, show me these people. They don't exist. I mean, they say Carl Nelson's voted twice because they'll find Carl Nelson in Maryland and Carl Nelson in Texas. It must be the same guy. And by the way, 85% of those people identified as voting twice are people of color, and not one has committed that crime, Carl. So we talk about this. Go to vote, saveyourvote.org, saveyourvote.org. And we want to thank, this is all funded by not only the groups here, but Jamie Foxx, Leonardo DiCaprio, and his family have made this possible, and the great voting rights attorney Gregory Yates, who gave the eulogy at the George Floyd Memorial. These are the people that are creating this site and creating this action. So,
1: right. Let me ask you this real quick, because we're running out of time here. 7 minutes away from the top. Yeah. How can they identify a black voter? If they look at the polls, I can see the Hispanic voters with the last surname, but how do they figure out who's black?
0: Well, guess what? Sometimes they capture somebody. Says, you know, a common black, common name in the black community of among women is Willie Nelson. And I can tell you that there's a guy in pigtails, a singer I know, who, by the way, also is supporting this site. His name is Willie Nelson. And they said he was the same as a black woman out of Mississippi. So he lost his vote. The black woman out of Mississippi lost her vote. I'm not making this up. This is the Willie Nelson, because they play the numbers. I'm a statistician by training. I used to teach at Indiana U Statistics. And 85 of the most common 100 names in America, Rodriguez, Black, Jackson, Nguyen, you're seeing the pattern. 85 of the 100 most common last names in America are minority names. If you play the name match game, you're going to capture an awful lot of people named Jesse Jackson. You're going to capture it. But names like Trump, Koch, Kobach, you know, his vote, the fraud hunter, these names are not very common in America. So they play the name game. And if you're going to have a list of deportees, you're going to get a lot of people named Garcia. And if you just use common names like Jackson to see who's voted twice, you're going to get a lot of African-Americans. That's how they do it. Though I have to say, in my first case, they actually listed the in 2000, my first case, they listed the name of the race of the voter on the voter files. And that's true in most of the South.
1: Greg, before we let you go, though, I want you to tell us more about SaveYourVote.org and Vote.org.
0: 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And, you know, and we shall overcome, because against the odds, they can't steal all the votes all the time. Ask Senator Warnock and Senator Ossoff, who really have been working with us for, you know, again, not as in, as politicians, but in the case of Reverend Warnock, who took the place of Martin Luther King at the Ebenezer Baptist Church. These are lifelong commitments to people's rights, and that's what I need you to go to take your vote and sign up.
1: Yeah. So, Greg, thank you. Thank you for sharing your thoughts with us. 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Thank you, Greg. All right, family, that's it for today. Class is dismissed. Thank you for sharing part of your mornings with us. We've got to get out of here. Stay strong. Stay positive. Please stay healthy. We'll see you tomorrow morning, 6 o'clock, right here in Baltimore on 1010 WOLB and the DMV on 1450 WOL.
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0: And Grand Rising family, and thanks for making part of your morning ritual this Thursday. Later, chematologist Tony Browder will share some of the secret messages Maurice White slipped into the recordings of Earth, Wind, and Fire. But before Brother Tony, education expert Dr. Chike Akua from Clark Atlanta University will highlight the reading crisis in our schools and what can be done about it. But to get us started, momentarily we're going to speak with Attorney Roger Wareham from the December 12th movement in New York City. But let's get Kevin first to open our classroom doors on this Thursday morning. Grand Rising, Kevin.
1: Grand Rising, indeed, Carl Nelson. Hear ye, hear ye. The court's in session. How you feeling, Carl Nelson?
0: I'm good, Shorty Long. You remember that?
1: Yes.
0: Before your time. Okay.
1: No, oh, no, that's where I got it from. That's right.
0: Yeah.
1: You know, here comes the judge. Look, there's a reason I bring that up. But first, how are you feeling?
0: I'm still learning, Kevin. I know I'm good between Brother Tony, Dr. Chike, and Brother Roger. I'm going to learn a lot this morning. I hope everybody else does it as well.
1: Great lineup. No doubt, man. Great lineup. It's going to be a fantastic show. And not only that, very educational and entertaining as well. You've mastered all of that.
0: Yeah, we try to stay away from the show because that's the entertainment part of it. We just like a program or a classroom.
1: What? No, man, we're entertainer. I'm an entertainer.
0: I know. That's why we have you.
1: Oh, I see. Well, thank you. Thank you for recognizing, man. I appreciate all of that. Hey, look, but the court's in session, and Anne Arundel County judge rules redistricting can't go on the November ballot pending appeal. He says it's intentionally misleading and did not follow the laws that it enacted out there in Annapolis. Your thoughts on that?
0: Yeah, what Westmore and the Democrats did in Maryland, they have 6 out of the or 7 of the Maryland's 8 seats in Congress, and they wanted to capture that final seat. This is a reaction to what some of the red states have been doing, especially Texas, you know, with the redistricting, and Florida as well. So the Democratic mayors in the blue states have been telling me we got to do the same thing, you know. So this is what Westmore did, and the judge at the local level struck it down, but also he left time for them to appeal. So the fight is not over yet in Maryland.
1: And the judge says we know that this case is going to go to the state Supreme Court for its ultimate adjudication, and we are on a tight timeline to certify the ballot and to start printing the ballots. And that was the elections administrator, Jared DeMarinis. And so the court finds that the process used by the General Assembly to propose ballot question 3 was deficient. Further, in the General Assembly's rush to pass the measure and hastily call special sessions and all of that kind of rigmarole.
0: Yeah, lawyers getting paid, that's what's going to happen.
1: Oh, yeah, for sure. And as far as getting paid goes, one of my favorite authors, Robert Kiyosaki, declares that he's $1.2 billion in debt.
0: You know. I don't know if you read the book, but I read his. I think I've read like 2 of his books: Rich Dad, Poor Dad.
1: I've read almost all of his books.
0: Oh, really?
1: Rich Dad, Poor Dad. The Cash Flow Quadrant.
0: I've read that one too.
1: I've got the game Cash Flow 101. Some partners and I used to play that game, and it really did help. You know, with some financing ideas and things. The objective was to get out of the rat race and into the fast track of life. And
0: But having all that, because you were all in, I was just halfway, not all, you know, it was just
1: all
0: curious.
1: In.
0: You yes, were sir. All in. So how do you feel now when he says he owes more than $1 billion?
1: Well, I wanted to address that. Let me answer this call. Hold on just a second.
0: Okay. Kevin answers the call. We were talking about in the news this morning. Some of you may have known a few in economics and that kind of stuff. His name is Robert Kiyosaki, and he's written a book. It was best-selling at the time, Rich Dad, Poor Dad, and some other books. That's the one I read. And now he says he's $1 billion in debt. So, Kevin, what does that mean for you? Because you're all in with this.
1: Well, his whole philosophy has been... And there's such a thing as good debt and bad debt, and you can leverage debt in order to get you something. He used to say you can you can walk in a bank and borrow $1 million quicker than you could borrow 100. You know,
0: I hear stuff like that, and I just read to you too. How many black people can do that? Can do that? You know, maybe LeBron James,
1: Tyler Perry,
0: But the average person, man, could you go in a bank and say you want to borrow $1 million and they give it to you? Come on.
1: Well, it's definitely an above average activity, but I don't know. Shaquille O'Neal might be able to do it. You know,
0: Kevin. Well, you know, yeah. I mean, she was told how many banks she went to before she could get $1 million. You know, 22, 23.
1: Yeah, right, right, but, right. But now, you know, she probably could.
0: She probably could get it now.
1: I think it's all about positioning and strategy. And yes, you read the book, and he was talking about the value of using debt. But the thing that I know is your pet peeve is when he did the book with Donald Trump. The name of that book was called Why We Want You to Be Rich. This is before Trump was, you know, President Donald Trump.
0: Right, and I bailed on him right about that point. Donald Trump's how can we say his it's a facade, his business aspects and acumen. So when he decided, when I said I was a Trump son, something wrong with this. If he's believing the stuff that Donald Trump is, and then that will help him further his empire. And now we hear that he's more than more than $1 billion in debt. So you're talking about good debt and bad debt.
1: Right.
0: Bad debt may be a couple hundred thousand or something like that, depending on what level you are economically. But one bit more than $1 billion, it's a lot of zeros on that.
1: Okay. Not being in that stratosphere there myself, I'm going to just yield to the author. he says he's okay with it. He's the one that announced it. $1.2 billion in debt. He's going to use it strategically. I wish we could call him. You know?
0: well, he did announce it, Kevin.
1: That's what I'm saying. Move.
0: Yeah, because he jumped ahead. Because what if he had not announced it and it leaked then? But, you know, but Kanye said, I own $1 billion. You know, so I'm out in front with it before. Because it was going to be leaked. Somebody's going to find out. You know, that kind of money, especially with that kind, even if you're just an average person, but more than $1 billion, you're supposed to be telling people how to make money and how to save money, and yet you're more than $1 billion with a B?
1: In this economy.
0: Yeah, that's what he did.
1: Well, he has a strategy for saving, too. He says saving is like hoarding money. You want to keep the money moving. But we're not going to quote every book by Robert Kiyosaki, Carl. Look, the Trump administration proceeds with efforts to fire Federal Reserve Governor Lisa Cook. Is it because she's black? Is it because she's a woman? What do you think of that?
0: Oh, both. And the underlying reason, though, she won't do what he wants. She'll do what's best for the country. And he wants people who will genuflect to him, and she's not going to do that. And the fact that she's a woman, in fact, she's black, that's another couple of strikes against her. But, you know, he'll continue to try his best to remove her, though.
1: Yeah, but the Supreme Court is allowing her to retain her job while she's fighting against the president's effort for termination because of mortgage fraud allegations that she has denied. So again,
0: he's using attorneys. So we're paying for this fight that he's got. Seems like a personal agenda he's got with his sister, and we the taxpayers are paying this. He's using the Justice Department to fight this, to get this lady fired. You know, because it seems like a personal agenda. That's the other part too. That's disconcerting.
1: And he put many of the judges on the Supreme Court, and yet Supreme Court Chief Justice John Roberts wrote in a footnote in his opinion that nothing forbids President Trump from trying again to fire Cook, provided she is given proper notice and a chance to contest it. Trump indicated after that opinion that he would do just that, vowing to take appropriate action immediately, is what he says. And that's so weird, man.
0: No, because you always know that's his. That's his ace in the hole, Kevin. He always knows if push come to shove and we go all the way to the Supreme Court, and he knows the folks that he appointed to the Supreme Court will always rule with him. So that's, you know, and all while he travels through the legal system, you know, people are getting paid and our taxpayers' money is wasted on all of this kind of stuff. But he knows in the end that they're going to bow down and give him whatever he wants. We've seen it happen time and time. How many times have they ruled against him? Probably once.
1: Right. Well, Ms. Cook has aggressively defended herself against the allegations, saying the president attempted to oust her on a manufactured pretext because she refused to bow to political pressure and continued to set interest rates based only on what would best serve the American people.
0: Now, right, because he wants the interest rates to be cut, especially coming out in November, you know, just like the movie did with the beef. I'm not sure if you saw that, importing beef from Argentina. And oh. The farmers, the folks who sell beef here, they're upset because he's undercutting them. But he wants to that the you know at least people the meat will be cheaper between now and November, so he thinks that'll happen in the election. But he's transactional. Every move that he does is a financial end to it that he sees. That's his makeup.
1: Wow, your guest is standing by. Let's do a rapid fire headline for a second. There's a mega settlement going on. Parents of local officials across the DMV are reacting to a landmark $17 billion, there's that word again, multi-state settlement because these parents said that they lost their child due to a thing called the blackout challenge that's done on social media. You know what the blackout challenge is, Colonel?
0: No, I have no idea. I'm out of the demo.
1: Yeah, somehow they – well, yeah, that's true. So somehow they stop themselves from receiving oxygen until they pass out. And they're supposed to, you know, make you feel giddy or something. And this young 12-year-old boy did that and didn't come back from that exercise. And so they're suing Meta for being the ones that even give this idea to children. And Meta is denying it. And then finally, there was a gentleman who, I use the word gentleman loosely, who the police arrested after he was near the U.S. Capitol driving from California with a guillotine in the truck bed. Yes, sir, a guillotine. I mean, I didn't even know those things still exist. And he was parked illegally across from the Supreme Court with this guillotine in the back of the truck and claimed it was just to symbolize his disagreement.
0: You know, it's interesting. He drove all the way from
1: California.
0: Near San Diego, you know, way down near San Diego, Carlsbad area. And he drives all the way cross country, doesn't get stopped. He comes to Washington, D.C., parks illegally, and you know, gets stopped and gets ticketed.
1: And the judge let him go, too.
0: They released him.
1: Because he didn't threaten anyone. That's what he's saying. Right.
0: And he did.
1: He did not. They say it was, but he was arrested because it was an unauthorized weapon that he was carrying. But he didn't point it at anyone specifically. And that's the way it is on the 27th of August, Carl. Thanks for your time. Your guest is standing by.
0: All right. Thanks, Kevin. 13 at the top there. Attorney Roger Wareham, Grand Rising. Welcome back to the program.
2: Good Grand Rising. Good morning. How are you? It's good to be back with y'all.
0: Still learning, Roger. Still running. Roger's with the December 12th movement. Roger, for our new listeners who aren't familiar with the December 12th movement, first, can you tell us how that came about?
2: Yeah, certainly. People always ask, well, where's December 12th come from? December 12th, 1987, in New York State, there was a statewide demonstration against police brutality, against white vigilantes, against the assault on the black folks in New York State. And so people came from upstate, came from New York City, came from around the area to Newburgh, New York, which is about 60 miles outside of New York City, Nation of Islam, just a lot of different organizations came together. And so the groups that held
0: Hopefully we haven't lost Roger. Kevin, can you check his line? I think his line has dropped. While Cameron is doing that, let me remind you, Roger is also an attorney, by the way. The December 12th movement, based in Brooklyn, and he's going to inform us about some events taking place nationwide and internationally about reparations as well. And later this morning, he talked about the December 12th movement. Brother Tony Brown is going to be here. He's going to decipher some of the secret messages, mystic messages that Maurice White slipped into the recordings of Earth, Wind, and Fire. You know, Brother Maurice was sort of mystical. You know, we'll talk about the date, September, that song, that too, that the Earth, Wind, and Fire did, since we're dealing with December. And also, we're going to hear from Brother Chike Akua. He teaches at Clark Atlanta University, and he was one who told us, man, that our young people are reading way below grade level. But Roger's back with us. So, Roger, you was telling us about the December 12th movement.
2: How right. That started. Let's you tap dancing, huh?
0: Yeah.
2: So the groups that came together, and this was in Newburgh, New York, held a demonstration. And so that's where the name December 12th came from. The following week, the core of those groups held what was called a Day of Outrage in New York City. We shut down the subways, the buses, everything, from the point of view that as long as our community was under attack in New York City, it was not going to be any business as usual. So that's where December 12th came from. It came out of active participation in terms of us dealing with the issues that face us, dealing with it straight up. And it spread from that. A lot of the leaders of that organization, some of your listeners may know Viola Plummer, Coltrane Chimurenga, Sonny Carson, Father Lawrence Lucas, and Ilombe Brath, were the founding members of the December 12th movement. And our work spread from dealing with local issues to national and international issues, which brings us to where we are today. We started going to the United Nations in 1989. First, around the issue of U.S. held political prisoners. There was a campaign called the Freedom Now campaign for amnesty.
0: I'll tell you what, Roger, hold that thought right there. We're going to step aside for our first break. It's 17 minutes after top there. And when we come back, I'll let you finish. Tell us how the December 12th movement started. Family, our guest is Roger Wareham from the December 12th movement in New York City. What are your thoughts? You want to join this conversation real early? Reach out to us at 800-450-7876. And we'll take your phone calls next.

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0: And Grand Rising family, thanks for waking up with us on this Thursday morning, 21 minutes away from the top of the hour. Our guest is from the December 12th movement in New York City, Roger Wareham. And Roger, before we left, Roger was telling us how the group was formed, some of the activists back in the day, Elombe Brown, the three that I know, Elombe, of course, Sonny Carson, and Viola Plummer. Let me just share this real quick, Roger. Every Friday, Minister Farrakhan came to our station in Harlem, WLIB, and to record recordings that they sent to Black radio across the country. That's when we were required to do religious, and some of the progressive Black stations, instead of having a Christian preacher, they used the Nation of Islam, and Minister Farrakhan then was in charge of the temple in Harlem, as they used to call it back then. And Elombe, there's Sonny Carson. If you could hear those discussions back then, what these brothers were talking about, it was just mind-blowing. But I just wanted to share that with you and the family. But go ahead and tell us more about the creation of the December 12th movement.
1: Yeah, that certainly brings back memories. I grew up on WLIB, so one of the things that we started going to Geneva, Switzerland, which is where the UN has all of its human rights mechanisms. And as I said, it was part of the campaign to free, to get amnesty for US-held political prisoners and prisoners of war. And when we got to Geneva, in terms of just seeing how to function, this is where Du Bois and Patterson had taken a We Charge Genocide back in the 1950s. This is where Malcolm said we needed to take our situation, break out of the civil rights boundaries, and put our issue on the human rights agenda. And when we got there, not surprisingly, I think surprising to some people will be that we got a lot of help from the Cuban diplomats in the same way that they've aided Black folks around the world and around the country. But this time it was in the context of how do you achieve progress on your issue inside the United Nations? Because you go to the United Nations to influence world public opinion and to publicize what is going on with your situation. So they showed us how to do that. So in that process, one of the key issues that we were taking to the UN was the issue of reparations and the importance of that. At that point, reparations really was only being dealt with inside the United States. It had not become an international issue in terms of Black folks. I mean, reparations was an issue. It was a UN issue, but it had never really been applied to Black folks. It was applied to, to the Jews who survived the Holocaust in Germany. It had been applied to indigenous peoples in different parts of the world. But when it came to Black folks, as a matter of fact, there was a special rapporteur named Theo van Boven. And when we raised the issue of reparations for Black folks, his position was, oh, well, it was long ago, and that would be too hard to be able to figure out what would be the proper reparations for Black people. So that was the context within which we went to the United Nations. So what we called for, what we pushed for, was for the United Nations to hold a world conference against racism. They had held one in 1978, and I think again in 82 or 83. But the focus at that point was what was going on in Zimbabwe, which was then called Rhodesia, and what was going on in South Africa under the apartheid regime. And so when we started going in 1989, and when we started calling for a world conference, the position of the United States and the Western countries, because at that point they were dominant inside the United Nations. They were the ones who would bring human rights violations against everybody else in the world, but nothing was being said about what was happening in the United States and Canada, in Western Europe, in Australia, in New Zealand, in all those countries, which were either former colonizers or they were their settler colonies. And so we worked with the African countries, we worked with the Asian countries, we worked with the Caribbean countries to push for there to be a world conference against racism. So finally, the UN agreed to do that in 1997, and they said it was going to be 2001, and it was going to be held in Durban, South Africa. And we continued organizing. Our position was that now that there was going to be a world conference, the focus from our point of view, the focus had to be, one, to secure a declaration that the transatlantic slave trade and slavery were crimes against humanity, that reparations were due to the descendants of the victims of these crimes, and three, to establish that the basis of racism was economic. It was not some sort of miasma. It was not some consciousness of just white folks hating black folks for no reason at all, but that there was an economic basis for why racism was developed and why it continued, because people were profiting from it. That was why it was necessary to do that, particularly in a country which prided itself on being Christian, and just the whole Western European tradition of Christianity, was they had to develop a way to rationalize how Christians could enslave and torture and exploit people of color, and that was the basis for it, because they needed to justify, they needed to continue making their profit. So we took those issues to the United Nations. We organized black folks who were coming there from around the world, not just English-speaking folks, because there are 100 million black folks in Brazil and 15 to 20 million in Colombia, Central and South America, Europe, Canada. And we went there in 2001 and successfully lobbied and working with the African countries and the Caribbean countries to secure what was called the Durban Declaration and Program of Action. And that was the final document. What comes out of the United Nations World Conferences are documents, are a plan to deal with the issue that the World Conference was about. And so that was that product. That was a victory, a little known, but a tremendous victory for black folks in the diaspora, but throughout the world. It was a Pan-African collaboration, and we secured the first international declaration that the transatlantic slave trade and slavery were crimes against humanity. And the importance of that is that, you know, your listening audience knows that if somebody is accused or commits a murder, they can never wait for the statute of limitations will never run on a murder. You can always be prosecuted for a murder. And so similarly, you can always be prosecuted for crimes against humanity. There's no clock that's running that'll say that if I last long enough, they're not going to be able to prosecute me. And so that was the real significance of that. We and the December 12th movement and the National Black United Front took 400 people to Durban, South Africa, to go to work, not to visit, to sightsee or go on safari, but to go to lobby the countries that were attending, that were participating in this world conference, to secure that. The United States and Israel walked out. The United States' position from the time that the conference was announced was that if this conference was going to deal with the issue of reparations, the United States was not going to participate in it. They didn't.
0: Let me jump in here for a second, Roger, 30 minutes at the top now. You said the U.S. and Israel abstained or walked out. Who was the president then?
1: The president at the time was the first black president. That was, Bill Clinton. He was the president at the time. He was the so-called friend of black folks. And the U.S. position was reparations, we're not going to deal with it. Ironically, at the first international PrepCon, because they have meetings that prepare before you actually get to the conference, they had a black woman who headed up the U.S. delegation, and she said, if compensation, that was their shorthand for reparations, if compensation is going to be dealt with, the United States is not going to participate. So when we actually got to the conference, because it was clear that reparations was on the agenda, we had helped make sure that it was going to be on the agenda, that the United States, we got to the conference and the United States walked out with Israel, but they didn't have the courage to even walk out to give the reason that they walked out was around reparations. They walked out and said it was because the Durban Conference and the Durban Declaration were anti-Semitic, and that they were attacking Israel and they were attacking Zionism. And why I say it was cowardly, because anyone who was at the conference, anyone today who can read the Durban Declaration and Program of Action, they'll see that there's nothing against Israel. It recognizes the state of Israel. It recognizes the rights of Palestinians. And the reason that was because at the conference, the Palestinian delegation said that they did not want the focus on reparations to be distorted or diluted by addressing the issue of Zionism and the attack on the rights of the Palestinians. And so when you read that document, it basically reflected the status quo, that Israel exists, that Palestinians have a right to self-determination. There's nothing in there that anyone could compute as anti-Semitic. But that's the position the U.S. took then. That's the position they've maintained to this day, because they do not want people to understand the significance of the Durban Declaration and Program of Action in terms of what it represented on the international level. Because what it stated was that it was a crime, and if it's a crime, then it has to be somebody who's the perpetrator of that crime. And the perpetrators of those crimes of the trafficking in African people, in the enslavement, and in the exploitation of our people were the United States. We know that. It was Canada. It was Western Europe. It was Australia. It was New Zealand. And so they don't want people to understand that, because then it goes against their whole mythology of how they've brought civilization to the world, as opposed to that they've exploited human beings, that they raped and pillaged Africa and taken its resources, and that their current position in the world in terms of economic

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1: It's that none of us were singled out because of who we were or that they even cared what particular nation we came from in Africa, and nor do they care when they address us today, when they beat us down in the streets, that whether we're just got here or we've been here for 400 years, that it's got to be collective in that sense. And let me just give an example, and I know you're going to get to me in the question in a second. When President Biden was elected in 2020, he was very clear and profuse in his thank you to Black folks. He said he would not have been elected had it not been for the Black vote.
2: I'll tell you what, Roger, hold that story right there. We got to step aside and check the news. First, look at the news this morning. When you come back, also let you tell us more about the December 12th movement, also how it started, what happened 25 years ago, because I recall didn't get much news coverage at all. You know, and now people are wondering, connecting the dots, and I'm glad you're here this morning to do that for us. It's 23 minutes away from the top of our family. Our guest is Roger Wareham from the December 12th movement. He's talking about the 25th anniversary of the Durban Conference. What are your thoughts? You want to join this discussion? Reach out to us at 800-450-7876, and we'll take your phone calls after we check the news. That's next.
3: Good morning, I'm Larry Kofsky. Here's the latest from News1.com. Facebook parent Meta will pay D.C. between $90 and $129 million as part of its $17 billion settlement over teen social media addiction. D.C. Attorney General Brian Schwab says at least half of the settlement money will go into programs to address children's mental health issues. Virginia will get at least $353 million. In addition to the financial payment, Meta is required to implement new safety features designed to protect children on Facebook and Instagram, which it also owns. Drivers along I-95 in Northern Virginia may soon see a major change in their commute. Express lanes in both directions at all times. Fairfax County Board of Supervisors Chair Jeff McKay says it would be a big step toward resolving a long-standing problem.
4: This is as close as we've ever been to fixing what shouldn't have been built this way to begin with, and I believe we can do it.
3: McKay says he's been in touch with Virginia Governor Abigail Spanberger about the plan, which he says can mostly be accomplished within the existing roadway. Transportation woes continued in Prince George's County on Wednesday for a second day, with many parents whose kids have not been assigned bus routes forced to drive them to school. Some reported waiting in line for 40 minutes to drop their kids. Others are parking their cars and walking their kids to school. Officials say they've launched a website to help parents navigate the bus route issues. At least 160 people are dead after flash flooding swept the border of Nepal and Tibet. The number of missing has now risen to well over 1,000, including dozens of Americans. In sports, the Nationals crushed by the Rockies last.
0: Many people believe buying a home requires a large down payment and years of saving, but that's not always the case. 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

0: guys and family. Thanks for waking up with us on this Thursday morning with our guest, Roger Wareham, from the December 12th movement in New York City. Before we go back to him, let me just remind you, coming up later this morning, we're going to hear from chematologist Tony Browder, also educator Dr. Chike Akul will join us. And tomorrow, of course, Friday, we invite you to free your mind. All that means just to think for yourself and join us for our Open Phone Friday program, begin promptly at 6 a.m. Eastern Time. Don't wait till the last minute. Unless folks wait till the last minute and they don't get a chance to chime in. So we start tomorrow again at 6 a.m. Eastern Time, right here in Baltimore on 1010 WOLB, and also in the DMV, the Washington Metropolitan area, on 1450 WOL. So, Roger, I'm going to finish your thought. And when you tell us, why do you think it got such scant information reporting about the event back 25 years ago? Because many people did not know this thing even happened.
1: Two reasons why it didn't get it. One, because the United States did not want people to know about it. Which is the principal reason that, as they had already walked out of the conference, they did not want any discussion or people even thinking about reparations. And that was one. And then 3 days after the conference ended, because when we came back from the conference, we had met with the other black folks who came around, and we said, when we get back to the United States, we're going to begin organizing for a national rally on reparations the following year. On August 17th, Marcus Garvey's birthday in Washington, D.C. When 9/11 happened 3 days after that, it really threw everything off. We still had the rally the following year, but it sort of created the atmosphere where, when it was timely in terms of what U.S. news would have reported, it hadn't happened. And so since then, the United States' position has been that they want to pretend that it didn't happen. And so that's why people don't know about it. So I wanted to go back to the point I was making around the understanding that the thrust of reparations has to be national. And I was saying when President Biden was elected, he said that he owed his election to black folks. We started a campaign saying that he should issue an executive order, and we know about executive orders. We should issue an executive order with a $50 billion down payment on reparations, and that the $50 billion down payment will be focused on the provision of quality, state-of-the-art health care and medical care in our communities. And that's because our view around reparations is that it's a collective repair that has to happen, not one where everybody would get a $10 check to go to the to try and secure medical care, but that in our community we would have medical care that would address the trauma of the legacies of slavery, but also what we go through today in terms of just the attacks that we face from the different cities and towns that we live in. So that this is a collective approach. So this August 29th, what we're organizing for is for people around the country to understand the importance of Durban and then tie it to what are the issues that we're facing today that reparations has to deal with. And so they're going to be in New York City. There's going to be a program in the DMV. It's going to be at the Thurgood Marshall Center for Service and Heritage from 1 to 4. There's going to be one in Detroit. It's going to be something in Chicago. It's going to be Greenville, South Carolina, Kansas City, St. Louis, London, some folks are chiming in from the Netherlands. So the idea was that people have local initiatives to talk about that, to understand the genesis of reparations, and to participate in that, and to stimulate the activities that are already going on, and to spread that. Because we understand that as once again in the final analysis, if the masses of our people don't understand the significance of reparations and how it ties to their daily struggle for work, for food, for health care, for housing, then we will not move forward on it. And so that's where we are. We want people who want more information, because I know we only have a short time left, they can go to durbanreparations.org to get more information, to find out what's happening in different parts of the country, That's Durban, D-U-R-B-A-N, reparations.org, to find out what's happening and to see how they can participate. There's a documentary that was done of the work in Durban called the Durban 400. It's on YouTube. Anyone can see it. We're asking people to check that out because it gives you an example of what happens when Black people organize together, Black people from the diaspora, Black people from the African countries, Black people from the Caribbean, to produce a victory that most of us don't know about.
0: Yeah, and I'm glad you mentioned that, because one thing that unites us is our background, our skin, where we are from, you know, mm-hmm. Africa. And that's what scares the other folks the most, that, you know, one day they'll wake up and we'll figure out who we are. Because the issue is many of us don't know who we are. And this, if they got this information, if they got the information from Durban, you don't understand. Like, I'm glad that you mentioned that. It doesn't matter where you're from on this planet. You know, what is it, Peter Tosh? If you're Black, you're African. Right. And so people run away from that. And from what we've been through, we deserve reparations. But let me ask you, speaking about reparations, because we talk about the transatlantic slave for reparations. What about modern day, like the drugs they dropped in our community, redlining and the stuff we're going through right now? Is that part of the reparations issue as well?
1: Yes, it is. Because when you look at it, not only was a crime committed and we know who the criminals were, the crimes did not end on 1865 when chattel slavery was formally abolished. Continues today under the 13th Amendment, which says that slavery is abolished except if you're incarcerated, and we know who the majority of those who are incarcerated. So our position is that it is a continuing criminal enterprise that began in the 1600s and continues to this day. It did not end in 1865. The methodology of the crime changed, but the criminal acts didn't change. So that I know that I think your viewership, your listenership, is familiar with a book called Slavery by Another Name by Douglas Blackman, who talks about what happened to formerly enslaved people after 1865, and how then we were accused of, we didn't get our 40 acres and a mule. When we couldn't find work, we were accused of vagrancy. There were now Black laws that said if you're out of work, if you're a quote unquote vagrant, you committed a crime. And when you committed a crime, not only are you in prison, but you have a fine. And so in order to work off that fine, what the different cities, towns, and states would do was they would lease out those people who were arrested to the plantations that they used to work on, and the plantation owners had no incentive to keep them alive. They would literally work them to death, and then get some other people to replace them. So the crime continued, the method by which they did it continued. So our position is that that is a continuing enterprise that continues to this day. So reparations has to deal with not only the effects of the carryovers from slavery from generation to generation, but also its continued implementation right through 2026. And that's why we're saying that the reparations has to deal with the repair, because all of us are affected by that. And if we don't develop, if reparations doesn't focus on how we are repaired, you know, how do we secure real and affordable housing? How do we secure affordable and quality health care? How do we secure guaranteed employment? How do we secure an education that will help us develop and thrive in the 21st century that we're blowing in the wind? So it doesn't exclude people. It includes people. It has to be inclusive.
0: All right. Eight away from the top of that, Roger, got a tweet question for you. A tweeter says, how important is it for Black Americans to get passports and participate in global movements and travel as well?
1: Oh, it's very crucial. I think the significance of Durban was that it put reparations on the international agenda, and everyone should get a passport if they can get a passport.
2: It's a popular tourist spot.
1: Because you learn when you travel outside the United States, your whole perspective on the world broadens, and it deepens your understanding of how the world really works. So yes, everyone should get a passport.
0: Let me ask you, back to the reparations issue, though, Roger. We're still at the point, have we decided what we want for reparations? Because until we get that, and then we can move forward. Dr. David Horn says we're at a critical point right now when it comes to the fight for reparations. It's sort of stalled because we can't reach a consensus on what is it we want? What are we demanding? And once we can do that, then we can try to effectuate a change, how to get that. But we still haven't reached that point yet. What say you?
1: And what we say is that's why we think Durban is very important in this 25th anniversary, because we need to establish a consensus on the type of repair. And that's why I keep mentioning some different issues in terms of how are we damaged. We're damaged in terms of our life expectancy. We're damaged because we cannot get quality health care. We're damaged because we're without housing. We're damaged because people cannot work. They can't get jobs so that they could even afford housing or health care or take care of their families. We can look at all the different areas under which we suffer and we're damaged. That is what reparations has got to deal with. It's got to be comprehensive. We suffered and suffer an all-out attack from the system of racialized capitalism. It was the theft and torture, the theft of our services, of our labor, and the torture and the plunder of Africa and the world that created the basis for the system that exists today, this racialized capitalism. In March of this year, the UN passed a resolution which said that not only was the trafficking in enslaved Africans a crime against humanity, it was the gravest crime against humanity because it created the basis for the development of the world that we live in today, that has Western countries at the pinnacle in terms of economic development. That was based upon the theft of Africans, the plunder of Africans, and when we look at our situation today, when we look at the material conditions that we face, we cannot separate that from that history and this continuing criminal enterprise, so that reparations has got to deal with every aspect of our existence. And we can, when we have more time, we can get into that, but that's what reparations is. It's about repair. And we need repair in every aspect of our lives.
0: And I think we all agree that we do need the repair and we deserve repair. But many of us people out there feel that we'll never get it, especially with this administration in office right now. What do you say to those naysayers?
1: What I say to them is that there were people who said we would never, when we were in chattel slavery, so that we would never be free. And Harriet Tubman said, if I had more people who understood that they were slaves, I would have gotten more out. But they were prepared to adapt to the status quo. So our position is that everything in history, which I think was Nelson Mandela, some said everything seems impossible until you make it possible. And so the idea of the rallies on August 29th and the follow-up to that is to educate and inform our community around what reparations is and what are the steps we must take to make it possible. Nothing's going to happen simply because it's the right thing to do or it's the moral thing to do. It's going to require our participation, and our participation is upon our informed understanding of what's happening.
0: All right, Roger, hold our thought right there. We've got to step aside for a few moments. When we come back, though, I'll let you continue and tell us why we should be involved this weekend, the 25th anniversary of the Durban meeting and what it, it pertains to reparations. And if you can give us some information on some of the international events that are taking place, as well as the local events as well. Family, you want to join this conversation with our guest, Roger Wareham, from the December 12th movement, reach out to us. Our telephone number is 800-450-7870.
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8: J.C. Walker, founder of the Crew of Pyros Foundation, or Crew of Pyros Carnival Club. Well, you know, from all the activities and calamity around Hurricane Katrina, a lot of us were dispersed to other states, countries around the world. My wife and I landed here in Virginia. She assumed that we would go back to New Orleans once dust settled from Katrina. She was missing home, homesick, and we missed the first Mardi Gras parade post-Katrina, which was in 2007. So I decided in my heart to get some kind of Mardi Gras influence here on the East Coast. They had organizations, other organizations, but they were not doing like the Mardi Gras parades or the balls like we're accustomed to. Long story short, the Crew of Pyros was birthed. It's actually a love story.
7: 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Inspiration from CEOs right here in the DMV.
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0: And Grand Rising family, thanks for starting your Thursday with us. And our guest, Roger Wareham from the December 12th movement in New York City. We're recreating or discussing the World Conference, UN World Conference Against Racism, that was 25 years ago in Durban, South Africa. Some people just call it the Durban Conference. They talked about racism. The United States walked out along with Israel. And this is where all this, you know, where we really put reparations on the map. Roger, before we go into some of the places that are having events to recognize the anniversary, Bob in Buffalo has a question for you. He's on line two. Grand Rising, Bob, you're on with Roger Wareham.
1: Yeah, bless you, love family. I want to say thank you to Roger for giving us a greater understanding of December the 12th. You hear the term December the 12th, but I thank you for giving us a greater understanding of what the significance of that date is and the significance of the Durban 400 and the anniversary. Others owe us, but we owe us too. So if you can speak about the kind of work that we can be doing for ourselves and for ourselves in terms of repairing the damage that has been done to us, so we're not just dependent upon others repaying us what they owe us, but we can make progress in terms of our own people, our own selves, and the healing and the reparations and the repair of us from the damages that were done.
2: I think your statement really answers your question. Well, it's not even a question. Repair has got to be our self-repair first. And repair is us understanding what's the damage that's been done. You know, one of the issues that we've dealt with over the years is around the question of violence prevention. You know, and the effect that guns have had on our community. That's a reflection of the damage that's been done to us in terms of the loss of culture, the loss of sense of community, the loss of sense, particularly among many of our young people, of the importance of our lives and to each other. So it's those kind of activities. Even understanding, even when we do around the question of gun prevention, we understand that the system wants guns to be in our community, that we don't produce any of those weapons, but they easily come into our community, so much so that it's easy. You know, we say it's easier for a young person to get a gun than it is for their parents to get an apartment. So it's understanding the different manifestations of the damage that's been done to us. So as we struggle with the system for reparations, we also have to engage and understand what it is we have to do, you know, how it is we work together with ourselves to address that, so that, you know, we have internal contradictions and there's external ones that we're fighting for, but it's really understanding where they come from.
1: Right. In terms of the gun, if I'm still on, I'm not sure if I'm being heard. You know, they say gun control is control your gun. And we don't want to be like Nelson Mandela found himself in unarmed and defenseless people. Mm-hmm. There's a place for guns, but we have to educate people as to who the enemy is so we don't turn the guns on each other. Exactly. And there's an opportunity tomorrow for the March on Washington for you to spread the word about what's happening the day after, the 29th. The 28th mm-hmm. is a march on Washington. The 29th, we have to remember what happened in Durban, and we have to get back on the path of finding ourselves as a free, proud, and productive people. We have work to do. I'm going to hang up and keep listening. I don't want to just spout off, but there's a place for everything. And right. The hearts and minds of our people is what we need to – hearts and minds of our people is where we need to battle. It's a battleground. I'm going to hang up and listen. Thank you, brother, for all that you
0: do. Roger, you want to respond to anything you said?
2: Yeah, I think the point he makes is that's what this is about. You know, the struggle for reparations is the struggle for us to win our people over to understand that we are not our enemy, and that whatever we suffer from internally can be resolved. And that happens when people understand the source of where we are today, that it's not something It's not some gene inside of us that has us hating each other or hating who we are. But that's part of that whole process of the damage that was done. And in terms of how I go back to the quote of Stephen Biko from the Black Consciousness Movement in South Africa, who said that the most powerful weapon of the oppressor is the mind of the oppressed. And that's what we're struggling for. And that's why we think the 29th in Durban is very important.
0: Yeah, we've got Dr. Chike Aku on deck. Before we go to him, though, I got a question that always comes up. Well, not always, but comes up sometimes about when it comes to reparations, that our brothers and sisters on the continent don't deserve reparations because they sold us. Can you address that issue for the folks who want that information, Roger?
2: yes, there were Africans who were complicit in the slave trade, just as during the Holocaust there were Jews who steered their people into the ovens. The fact that there were some people who were complicit does not change the fact of what was the what were the major players in that. And so that's basically it. The Africa suffered, and the fact that some people collaborated in it does not change the fact that Africa suffered, and that this was not, I think, one of the progress of the resolution that was passed by the United Nations in March is that it built on Durban. But what the significant point it made was that they don't Atlantic slave trade. They call it the trafficking and enslaved Africans. And the difference is a slave trade implies an equality between the parties. There was no equality between the Europeans who came to the African continent and those African chieftains who collaborated in that. There was no equality. And so I think the importance of that is that we understand that and not confuse the fact that there's always some quislings, there's always some traitors, there's always some opportunists to change the fact that Africa suffered. You know, I'm sure that your listenership is familiar with Walter Rodney's classic book, How Europe Underdeveloped Africa, and the effect of what the European invasion of Africa had on the development, had on Africa's development. And if we don't understand that, then we will get into a position where someone will say, well, Africans are as guilty as Europe, and Africa shouldn't get reparations. The masses of African people deserve the reparations that are due because of what happened to their countries and how, when you look at the current conditions in Africa, it's tied to the fact that Africa was colonized and plundered and basically raped for almost a century.
0: Also, the brain drain, as you see what the Africans in the diaspora have created, especially in this country as well. Mm-hmm. They could have stayed on the continent and did it for ourselves. But listen, we got to run. Before we do that, Roger, if folks want more information about the event that's taking place this weekend, where can they go? Mm-hmm. Is there a website or phone number?
2: They can go to the website, durbanreparations.org, D-U-R-B-A-N, reparations.org. They can find out what's happening around the country. They can find out that there's, you know, something happening in the UK, in London, something happening in the Netherlands. Comrade Omali Yeshitela of the International People's Democratic Uhuru Movement is organizing something with their people in Johannesburg and Namibia. So that's the DurbanReparations.org. It has contact information for what's happening in different parts of the country, particularly with your listenership is national and international, but for the ones who are local, as I said, there's going to be something happening in the DMV at the Thurgood Marshall Center from 1 to 4. So we encourage people to check that out. And it's never too late. If you're interested, if you just want to pull together some of your folks and watch the Durban 400. It's there. It's in English. We have it in subtitles in French and Spanish and Portuguese. The other main colonizer languages. And so we encourage people to do that. DurbanReparations.org. It has our contact information. And I don't need to give, well, I'll just give you the New York phone number. It's 929-692-731 for your local.
0: Yeah, Roger, can you do that? Because your phone slipped a bit. Can you give those numbers again?
2: Sure. For the DMV area, the phone number is 443-722-0783. That's 443-722-0783. And for anyone else, just go to DurbanReparations.org, and it'll have all that information that you need to participate, find out what's going on around the country and around the world.
0: All right. Thank you, Roger. Thank you for the work that you do. Say hi to everybody in the December 12th movement.
2: I will. And thank you, Quasi.
0: All right, family. That's Roger Wareham from the December 12th movement in New York City, talking about the 25th anniversary of the World Conference Against Racism. It's going to take place this weekend. Let's move on now to our next guest. Let's go to Atlanta. Dr. Chike Akua is waiting for us. The Grand Rising, Dr. Chike. Welcome back to the program.
3: Grand Rising, Carl. Always good to hear from you.
0: Dr. Chike, the last time you were here, man, you left us with some numbers that are just mind-blowing. So we had to have you back now. The school has started, especially in this area this week in Baltimore and in Washington, D.C., the school has started. But the reading numbers that you left us with, can you, for the folks who didn't hear the first time you're here, can you repeat those numbers again?
3: Oh, sure. Yeah, there were some staggering statistics that came out relative to the reading achievement of our children. And it was, man, it was really shocking, and it was really a wake-up call for us as a people. And I believe, if I recall, yeah, here it is, only 17% of Black fourth graders and only 14% of Black eighth graders are proficient in reading, according to the National Assessment of Educational Progress, which is oftentimes referred to as the nation's report card. So I'm going to repeat that. Only 17% of Black fourth graders and only 14% of Black eighth graders are proficient in reading. That's the bad news. But, and I ask a question, like, you know, life is challenging enough. What chance does a Black child have if they can't read? So that's the bad news. But the good news is that this is a solvable problem, and we can solve it. There are some different steps that we can take to make sure that our children are getting the assistance that they need. And so it just takes some things for us to be doing at home in collaboration with what teachers and leaders are doing in the schools.
0: Yeah, I'm glad you're coming with solutions today, because those numbers are just frightening. We know as adults how difficult it is just to try to make it in this world as a Black person. And now you were talking about our children. The internet has changed it. Before, they were just competing with the students in the same county or the same state. Now it's worldwide. They're competing for jobs to get ahead or to start a business in life in general. And we're already behind the eight ball because of who you are. So I'm glad you're coming with solutions. So help us out this morning, Dr. Chike Akua. By the way, Dr. Chike Akua teaches at Clark Atlanta University. Dr. Chike, help us out. What can the parents now, getting the children ready to go to school this morning, and the teachers who are listening to you, what can we do?
3: Well, first I want to say, if you keep doing what you're doing, you're going to keep getting what you're getting. We have to be very intentional as a people and as parents, knowing that there are many weapons of mass distraction and many weapons of mass deception that our children are facing today that we didn't necessarily have to face. The things that they have access to on cell phones and social media and technology, very, very different than what we had to contend with when we were growing up. So before I get to the solutions for reading and literacy, I want to start off with this, and that is, every family should have a family mission statement. One more time. Every family should have a family mission statement. When you think about it, companies, corporations, schools, colleges, and universities all have a mission statement, and it's usually posted, or it's in their literature, it's on their website. And that mission statement and vision statement tells you what that business, corporation, school, college, or university is all about, tells you their reason for being in existence. And then their vision statement tells you what their goal is, where they see themselves, the contribution that they're going to make. If we're not clear about our family's mission, then this society will assign our family a mission. If you're not clear about your individual purpose and your collective family purpose, this society will assign you a purpose, and you might not like the purpose it assigns to you. This society tends to assign to Black people, okay, you don't have a family mission statement, you don't have a purpose. Great, here's your purpose, to populate the prison industrial complex. You don't know what your purpose or your mission is? Great, then your mission is going to be unemployed or underemployed. It's going to be politically, uninvolved and so forth. So if you're not intentional up front about making sure that you have a mission statement for your family, then this society will steer your family in a different direction. So it's very, very important that we're intentional about that. The second thing that we can do after establishing a family mission statement, and by the way, that family mission statement shouldn't be more than a sentence, and it should be something that your children can understand. Like, our family mission statement is we are a family of messengers who have been significantly sent for a powerful purpose and a mighty mission for the resurrection of African people and the redemption of humanity. So everything that we're about is in that mission statement. We are a family of messengers who have been.
0: And hold that thought right there. We got to take another message right here. Dr. Chika Akua, family educator Dr. Chika Akua is with us this morning. She's telling us that I have some solutions, because we hear the staggering numbers about our young people who are behind the eight ball when it comes to reading. The numbers are really, they're not even low. They're devastating to us just to read those numbers. But also, when we come back, Dr. Chika, I want you to address the issue of cell phones in schools. We had to talk about that earlier this week. Family, you too can get in on our conversation with our guest. As I mentioned, he's an educator, Dr. Chika Akua from Clark Atlanta University. You can reach us at 800-450-7876, and we'll take your phone calls next.
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6: 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Mm-hmm. 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

0: Thank you, Grand Rising family. Thanks for rolling with us on this Thursday morning with our guest, educator Dr. Chike Akua. We're talking about education, especially our young people. He said 70% of our youngsters, our fourth graders, are reading below the level, grade level. 14% of eighth graders reading below level. Our children, and we saw a report where some students were graduating. I think it was in Houston, and the teacher was just in tears because, you know, these are going out into the world. These graduating, they functionally illiterate. They can't read. It's a major problem. Before you deal with that, the cell phones in the schools, Dr. Chike, is that a distraction? Some parents say it's necessary for them to be able to contact their children. When we were growing up, there weren't cell phones, but now they think that every child these days they should have a cell phone when they're in the classroom structure. How do you feel about that?
1: Yeah, there definitely need to be some parameters about that. I'm of the opinion that we should keep cell phones away from our children for as long as possible. And I say that, and there are many psychologists who agree with that as well, because one of the challenges is it shortens attention span, and it also creates situations of increased anxiety. So that was also going to be one of my other recommendations, is that, for example, no screens an hour before bed, because this disrupts children sleeping, and it can increase levels of anxiety. As far as having it at school, there need to be some parameters around it. It needs to be put away, unless in some cases there are some creative teachers who have ways of helping students to utilize their phones during instruction by looking up information online and different things of that nature. But by and large, it's my opinion that the phones need to be out of our children's hands and outside of their reach during the school day, because it can be a distraction.
0: All right. What's the things that the community can do? Because folks who don't have children in school feel like this is not an issue for them as well. But we know that the teachers are listening on the way to school, and the other people are taking their children to school. But what about the people who don't? They do, because they pay taxes and they pay for the schools. But they don't see as a direct correlation to them what's the problem with, especially with the schools, children in our schools. How do we connect those dots for them?
1: Sure. One of the things that brothers and sisters in the community can do is to volunteer at the school. There's always additional things that can be done, things in the office in terms of office work and or reading to children, right? Children love to be read to. Children of all ages actually love to be read to. And that's something that needs to happen more often. They need to see brothers and sisters from the community and the work that they do and so forth. So one of the things that I used to do when I was a middle school teacher is I would invite members of the community in, and I would prepare my students to interview them, recognizing that not everyone is a speaker or feels comfortable giving a speech. But I would have my students prepared to interview this person about their life, about their profession, about what they think it takes to be successful and so forth. So there are ways that people in the community can volunteer to be involved at the school, and there are a number of different ways to do that. But you have to, go up to the school and check with the principal, assistant principal, or anybody, who's in the front office. There's always help that can be utilized by members of the community. So I would encourage brothers and sisters to get involved, and that's just one of the ways that can happen.
0: And talk to us about the curriculum these days in schools, the way they are created. Are they created to help our students succeed, or are they created to make our students fail?
1: That's a good question, Carl. Some people say that the system is broken. Others say the system is not broken. It's doing exactly what it was designed to do, fail our children. So I like to make the distinction between schooling and education. There is a difference. We oftentimes use the term education when in reality it's schooling. So let me give you the difference. Imwali Mushuja has a book called Too Much Schooling, Too Little Education. And the difference between schooling and education is that schooling is for the purpose of reproducing current power relations. Again, schooling is for the purpose of reproducing current power relations. So if there's a certain percentage in our community that's unemployed or underemployed, then the purpose of schooling is to reproduce that reality. Okay. If there's a certain percentage of the population that ends up in the prison industrial complex, then the purpose of schooling is to reproduce that reality. If there's a certain percentage of families in our community that are fractured and broken, or people on substance abuse and different things of that nature, the purpose of schooling is to reproduce that reality. Education, on the other hand, comes from the Latin word educare, which means to draw out, to pull out the very best that is within a person, and to cultivate the qualities that will help that person to succeed. So what we find is that most of our children are involved in the schooling process, not an education process. And so it's incumbent upon us as parents and members of the community to make sure that we're doing our part at home, so that when we send our children to school, they can be involved in an education process rather than a schooling process. We have to supplement what our children are doing in school with what we're doing with them at home. And so we're going to be talking more about this. We have a literacy masterclass tonight at 7 p.m. where we're going to be walking parents and teachers and leaders through a process to help restore our children's reading and literacy skills. So again, that literacy masterclass is tonight at 7 p.m. For those that want to join us, it's absolutely free. Just text the word READ, R-E-A-D, to 770-309-6664. Again, just text the word READ, R-E-A-D, to 770-309-6664, and the autoresponder will send you back a link to register for tonight's literacy masterclass. It's free, but you do have to register. But these are just a few of the things that we can start doing. Another thing parents can do is read with or read to your child, or have them read independently for only 15 minutes a day, not an hour, not 2 or 3 hours. The research shows 15 minutes a day increases and improves our children's reading fluency, reading comprehension, vocabulary development, grammar and writing skills. 15 minutes a day. Drop everything. Turn off the TV, right? And read. And if they see us reading, children have what are called mirror neurons in their brain. And they tend to mimic and mirror what they see in the primary adults surrounding them. And so we have to make sure that we create a climate and an atmosphere of excellence and high achievement for our children. And by the way, Carl, we have elders and ancestors who did this, who didn't have an education themselves. And they said to themselves, you know, they may have only made it to the third grade or to the eighth grade or didn't finish high school, but they were very intent on making sure that their children went to college and that their children got an education. And so whatever challenges we may face as adults, we have to be very intentional to make sure that our children will go further than we did.
0: All right. Hold that thought there. 30 minutes after the top of our guest is Dr. Chike Akur from Clark Atlanta University. He's an educator. And we're addressing some of the numbers that he shared with us the last time he was here. 17% of fourth graders, or only 17%. A reading above grade level. I hope I got it right the first time. And 14% of eighth graders are reading at grade level. The rest are just failing. You just can't read. Why Jamal can't read? That's the question. But let's go to these numbers, Dr. Chike. Is this testing that's done, these standardized tests, is these tests that created for our children or for the other folks' children?
1: Well, far too often we're not the ones creating these tests. And while I'm against what's called high-stakes testing, where everything hinges on the test, I'm against that, but I'm not against testing altogether. There's nothing wrong with taking a measure to see where our children are. And the bottom line for us is the test is not the ceiling. The test is the floor. So when I'm training teachers and educational leaders, we teach above what the national standards are. Great teachers teach above what the objectives are. Because again, the test is the floor, not the ceiling. So, yeah, we know that many tests, most tests are what are called culturally biased. They're not based in our tradition or our culture or with our interest in mind. Nonetheless, we have to prepare our children to function in this society. So it's very, very important that we realize that.
0: Okay. I got to ask you this. What do you see as the biggest crisis? So what's the biggest problem facing our children? Why they can't read? How do you see? What's holding us back?
1: Well, there's several things in terms of the fact that there's a shortage of Black teachers in many of our schools. One of the things that happened in 1954 with the Brown versus Board of Education decision, which was supposed to, quote unquote, integrate schools, instead of leading to integration, it actually led to the disintegration of Black schools. And as Leslie Fenwick says in the book, Jim Crow's Pink Slip, she talks about how over 100,000 Black principals and teachers were demoted, displaced, or out and out fired from their positions. This decimated and disintegrated Black schools. Black schools where children, even though these schools were not equitably funded, they were still able to produce academic excellence and create a loving and nurturing environment for Black children where there were high expectations and what Dr. Asa Hillier calls excellence without excuses. And so many of those schools were decimated, and the Black teacher and leader pipeline has not recovered since that. So what we're witnessing is the fallout from that decision. So that's one of the reasons. So over 70-80% of Black children do not have a Black teacher standing in front of them every day, typically a white female who may not be culturally conscious or culturally competent in terms of the nature and needs of Black children. And then in addition to that, Black children are more likely to have teachers that are not certified in the core content areas of reading, language arts, math, science, and social studies. So a lot of times they may have substitute teachers or teachers who don't have expertise in the area that they're teaching in. So there are a number of structural things that are going on in our schools, which makes it even more important for us to stand in the gap as parents and members of the community to make sure that our children are mastering the basic skills of reading literacy as well as mathematical literacy.
0: Now, I got to ask you, this 26 away from the top, Dr. Chika Akua, as I mentioned, is an educator from Clark Atlanta University. Dr. Akua, so with looking at these numbers and the teachers, and you say a lack of Black teachers in the classroom, do you think these numbers would

0: Many people believe buying a home requires a large down payment and years of saving, but that's not always the case. 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
1: So I might hear my students say, he ain't do his homework. So I write that on the board. He ain't do his homework. Now you have to translate that into standard English. He did not do his homework. Okay? And then we would talk about the structure of why they were speaking the way that they did. Hold on, right there.
2: Interesting. We're in our classroom this morning, because we're in your classroom. I want you to talk about the structure when we get back. Family, you got questions about education, how to help our young people. They're our future. What are your thoughts? Reach out to us at 800-450-7876, and we'll take your phone calls after we check the news, traffic, and weather. This is next.

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1: Good morning, I'm Larry Kofsky. 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A California man arrested near the U.S. Capitol earlier this week with a guillotine in the back of his truck is pleading not guilty to all charges. 35-year-old Philon Tom Yee Lay is charged with carrying a dangerous weapon and attempted possession of a dangerous weapon. His next court appearance is set for September 24th. Authorities in Loudoun County are ramping up the search for an elderly woman who's been missing since Sunday. The sheriff's office says 81-year-old Carolyn Taylor is considered endangered due to a cognitive impairment. Dozens of law enforcement officers searched the area yesterday with help from police dogs and drones. Police have arrested a suspect in connection with the fatal shooting last year in Northeast D.C. 14-year-old Zetina Mason Brown of Clinton, Maryland, was shot and killed in the 1700 block of Benning Road. A 17-year-old from Southeast D.C., who remains unidentified because of his age, was taken into custody yesterday and charged with second-degree murder. Search and rescue teams are looking for survivors after a deadly flash flood near the Nepal-Tibet border.
2: Authorities say at least 165 bodies have been recovered, but hundreds of people are still missing, including dozens of Americans. The flood happened Wednesday when a wall of water rushed through a mountain valley in the border region, destroying bridges, roads, and buildings. Nepal's prime minister released a statement expressing deep sorrow over the loss of life. Nepal's disaster officials say the flood was triggered by a landslide about 12 miles north of the border. The U.S. State Department says it's closely monitoring the situation and is deploying a disaster response advisor to support response efforts. I'm Tammy Trujillo.
1: In sports, the Nationals wrap up their four-game series with the Colorado Rockies this afternoon, looking to split the series. The Nats lost to Colorado last night, 13-1. The Orioles beat the Cardinals 8-7. I'm Larry Kofsky. When you're looking for news for Black America, go to News1.com.
3: 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Hang on if you're coming out of Upper Marlboro and plan for extra time. Early morning crash involved an overturned truck, northbound 4 at Dower House Road. They were able to slide it to the left shoulder, but as you can imagine, so much to check out and a lot of activity there. Traffic is jammed before Woodyard Road, and it's going to be a while till this can be cleared completely. 210 commuters out of Fort Washington stop and go to Palmer Road and again to merge onto the Beltway. Inbound Suitland Park, Parkway, DC 295 southbound. It's about the volume delays. Now look at your forecast. Humid today. A couple of heavy afternoon thunderstorms are expected. High of 89, low 69. Current temperature 72 degrees. JB, the Ouch Guy, wants to make sure you're okay. You're sleeping enough and you're eating right. Call 877.
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1: 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I'm Jamie Whitten for News Talk 1450 AM WOL, where information is power.
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0: And Grand Rising family, thanks for staying with us on this Thursday morning with our guest, Dr. Chike Akua. Dr. Chike Akua is an educator at Clark Atlanta University, talking about the dismal reading figures that we got about our children. We got something we can do about them, how we can raise those rates. Well, you know, because basically many of our children are functionally illiterate in our public school system. Before we go back, let me just remind you, coming up later this morning, we'll speak with chematologist Tony Browder. And tomorrow, Friday, of course, we want to give you a chance to free your mind. And all that means just to think for yourself. And join us for our Open Phone Friday program again promptly at 6 a.m. Eastern Time right here in Baltimore on 1010 WOLB and also in the DMV on 1450 WOL. All right, let's go back to Dr. Chike Akua. Dr. Chike Akua, you were telling us about the structural differences, so I'll let you address that issue.
1: I'm sorry, you said we were talking about the structural differences?
0: Yeah. You're talking about we started the conversation about Ebonics and, you know, the standardized
1: test. So I would have my students translate the way that they were speaking into standard English. So put on the board things that I would hear my students say. So I use the example, he ain't do his homework. So they have to translate that into standard English. He did not or didn't do his homework. I would oftentimes write the sentences without capitalization and punctuation so that they would have to add in capitalization and punctuation. But that's an example of using our children's culture and language as a bridge rather than a barrier. I wasn't there to make them feel bad about the way that they spoke, because remember, if people understand them when they speak, then that's effective communication. My job was to teach them standard English, or as Dr. Asa Hilliard called it, money English, because in order to function in this society, you have to, or it's helpful, it's best to know standard English. So these are just a couple of the things that we can do with our children. So it's not about teaching Ebonics. Remember, our children pick that up naturally, or what some people call African-American vernacular English. It's about making sure that they understand standard English to function in this society, because as Haki Marabuti says, language is a tool. You can use it or be used by it. Again, language is a tool. You can use it or be used by it. And far too often, we're being used by it and being left out and locked out of opportunities because we don't have effective reading and writing skills.
0: 13 away from the top. Yeah, Dr. Chike Akua, you know, some of our young people who want to learn, they get teased by others saying they're acting white. Where did this come from, that if you're trying to be, you know, trying to better yourself, trying to get an education, you're acting white? And I'm not sure if it's still prevalent right now. You deal with children more than many of us who are listening right now, other than our teachers. And if so, if it's still, how do we turn that around?
1: Well, first of all, there's never been a time in history when education and literacy was not sacred to African people, whether we're talking about on the African continent and even us coming through and out of the enslavement experience through Jim Crow and all of those sorts of things. This notion of acting white needs to be discussed. That is a topic of discussion that I would have with my students. If showing up to class on time, if showing up prepared, if asking questions and answering questions is acting white, trying to utilize and maximize my education is acting white, then what does it mean to act black? So we have to interrogate these notions with our children. So these are the types of discussions that I would have with my students and get them to think critically, analytically, and reflectively about this. We do know that there are children who are bullied, you know, for being outstanding in school, for showing up on time, for doing their homework, for asking questions and answering questions in class. The work and the job of the teacher and the school leader is to shift school culture. And by shifting school culture, I mean create a climate of academic excellence where children then begin to understand that to be excellent, to be outstanding, is what it means to be black, rather than to be ignorant, violent, criminal, disrespectful. So we have to intentionally and consciously help our children to associate excellence with blackness rather than underachievement. And as I said, this can be done through activities and conversations, to make them be very clear. No, to be black means to be amazing, excellent, and outstanding. And doing well in school does not mean acting white.
0: Yeah, well, let's dig into that a little bit, a 10 away from the top there. Where did that come from? Where did that originate? Who started this and telling that we should be underachievers? We shouldn't, we should act out. That's because that's what black people do. You know, you're studious and you want to get ahead in school. That's you acting white. Where did all this come from, though?
1: I think if you're not careful, you can be, quote unquote, educated away from your own people, because the higher that you go, getting a college degree, a master's degree, a doctorate degree, you start learning a language, the language of academia, that if you're not careful, prevents you from effectively communicating with your own people. That's why I said we don't want to take away the home language. We want to make sure that our children maintain their home language, but also understand standard English. But one of the purposes of schooling in a Eurocentric society is to de-Africanize people, to try to make them more European. So, for example, in the case of Native Americans, they said they wanted to kill the Indian, save the man, through their systems of schooling, European system of schooling. Same thing was done with African people, in a sense, to kill the African, save the man for the purposes of labor. And so the attempt was to Europeanize African people and to de-Africanize them. So we have to make sure that the education that we receive is for the purpose of helping us to meet needs and solve problems in our own communities. Anytime you have a situation where all you know is the history, the culture, the reference points and of Europeans and how to meet needs and solve problems for them and not for your own people, then, yeah, you might be accused of acting white. And so we have to make sure that our education speaks to our specific needs and prepares us to solve our own problems. If not, then, yeah, we might be accused of acting white.
0: Well, let me ask you, is this where you teach our children how to code switch when they go out? You know, many of us adults know how to do that now, but, you know, it was on the job learning for us. Is this something that you think should be taught in the schools so when they get out there into the real world that they can interact with the other folks and sound intelligent? And then when they're with the homies, they can, you know, get down, so to speak?
1: I would teach my students how to speak the language of the people that they're speaking to. And that's even within our own culture. So, for example, if I'm speaking to a Muslim brother or sister, I'm going to say assalamu alaikum. If I'm speaking to a Hebrew Israelite, I'm going to say shalom, right? There's certain things that we can say to one another in the language of the people that are listening. And certainly when we go out into the broader society, we do have to know how to speak the language of the broader society. This is about survival, and it's also about thriving. It's certainly not about being someone or something that we're not. We can remain centered in the best of our culture, but all you have to do is read the writings of Booker T. Washington or Frederick Douglass, people who had to teach themselves how to read and write. And you will be amazed at their linguistic dexterity or their use of language when they had to teach themselves. So being fluent in languages and dialects and different things of that nature is a matter of survival, and it's a matter of what we have to do in order to function in this society. So, yes, our elders taught us how to speak standard English so that in certain situations we would know how to make the switch, right? What we're finding today is not only do children not know how to make the switch, they don't even realize that a switch is necessary. So, for example, there was a time in our community where children might be acting silly or cursing or using foul language and so forth on a bus. But when an adult got on that bus, or when an adult enters the conversation or the context or walks into the room, they immediately make a switch. And what we find today, again, is that a lot of our children either don't know how to make the switch or don't see that a switch is necessary. I think they know how to make it, but you have to hold them accountable to that. And so we need adults, not only in the schools, but also in the community, to hold our children to that standard. And sometimes all it takes is a look, or sometimes it takes a short conversation, not making them feel bad, but, you know, a few words to help them understand why it's necessary to do that.
0: Gotcha. Six away from the top of the hour. Dr. Chike Akua is an educator. Earlier, you mentioned the paucity of black male teachers in our classrooms teaching our children. Why aren't our brothers getting into the teaching profession like you did? What stopped them? Most of the people going to teach us are women, and sisters are also getting advanced degrees than brothers. Is this going to be a huge problem going forward? How do you see it?
1: It is, and there used to be a time where the majority of our teachers were male. And as I mentioned, the black teaching force and leadership force was decimated. However, one of the things that we found, and I've had a couple of students, my doctoral students have done their dissertations examining this, and what they found is that oftentimes black male teachers are dumped on, meaning they're given the most challenging students to work with, because there's a subtle feeling that maybe this black male teacher will be able to have an impact on them that other teachers can't. Oftentimes, black male teachers are used as disciplinarians rather than as models of intellectual authority in terms of teaching our children. And then oftentimes, black male teachers are not supported as they advance in the profession. And so what we want to do is we want to steer more young brothers toward the profession, because the impact that that can have is absolutely profound. I still have students who hit me up on social media, students that I taught over 20 years ago in middle school, that tell me the impact of the teaching that I had on them. Had a young lady to tell me, she has three kids now, and she said, "Man, Dr. Koo, I don't know what's going on in these schools. You know, our children aren't learning things that I was learning." And she said, "Man, we were learning about Martin Luther King and Malcolm X, and we were learning about the Black Panthers and Booker T. Washington and Frederick Douglass and Ida B. Wells and so forth." She said, my children aren't learning anything like that in the public schools they go to." And I had to say, "Hold on, sister. What you learned in my class was a part of my curriculum, not the public school curriculum. Those are things I added in. So you have to be very intentional to add those things in with your children at home." So I, you know, gave her a couple of my books and gave her some ideas on what she could be doing. But here again is why we do the Literacy Masterclass, and we're doing another one this evening at 7
0: right.
1: p.m.
0: Hold on right there. I'll let you talk about that on the other side, but we've got a quick break here. We've got to check the traffic and weather in our different cities. Also, I want to call into the studio. It says, if you can name a functional, and they put that in quotations, reading list that we should read. Family, just join us. Our guest is Dr. Chike Akua from Clark Atlanta University. He's an educator. What are your thoughts about our children's education these days? Reach out to us at 800-450-7876, and we'll take your phone calls next.

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6: 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The most rewarding part is having people come up to me after they see what we're doing in the neighborhoods, in the communities. The Mardi Gras Ball, yeah, that's good and dandy, but it's what we do into the communities. You know, the scholarships that we're giving back to college students, seeing a smile on their face. One of the most rewarding, I would say, young lady came up to me after the ball and say, "Wow, J.C., I felt like I stepped out of D.C. for several hours into New Orleans." So that let me know that we're hitting the mark, bringing that authentic culture. You can find us on KOPFoundationInc.org.
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0: And Grand Rising family, thanks for starting your Thursday with us. And our guest, Dr. Chike Akua. Dr. Akua is an educator at Clark Atlanta University. He teaches education, especially the teachers and students alike. And before we left, I was asking, we had a caller wanted you to name a functional reading list and what we should read. But before you answer that question, got a tweet during the news. The tweeter says, we hand out free books by black authors on Juneteenth and other events, and many of the black children didn't want the books, and their parents just stood there. They rejected taking the books, but some of the white kids did. They want to get your reaction to that.
1: So we have to, again, create a culture of literacy and a culture of achievement. If I'm a parent there standing and my child doesn't want one of the books, I would let them know you can choose a book or I'm going to choose a book for you. And we are going to read this book, whether you want to or not. See, there's certain things far too often we're trying to be friends with our children rather than raise our children. And so we have to create that climate of cultural and academic excellence. And that's something that we have to step up as parents and community members to do.
0: All right. Another tweet. This is from one of our listeners in London. It says the Russian form of education was adopted by America in the early 19th century. To what extent is that still in place today within the American system of education? Is there an African-American or an African-centered curriculum that you can identify in America? This is coming from one of our listeners in London.
1: Absolutely. As a matter of fact, as I said, that's going to be the topic of what we're going to be dealing with this evening in a literacy masterclass. So if you're interested in attending that, you can attend for free. You just text the word READ, R-E-A-D, to 770-309-6664. Again, text the word READ to 770-309-6664. And we'll send you a link to register for the free masterclass this evening at 7 p.m. Eastern Time. But yes, we have an African-centered curriculum. It's called Reading Revolution Online. In addition, we have a number of other books that would be helpful for our people to read. I've been at this for over three decades, Brother Carl, as you know. And so I want to encourage people. You had asked for a functional reading list. Right. And I'm going to unashamedly start, with my books, because this is the focus of what I do. So if you're a parent, I want to encourage you to go to readingrevolution.org. Again, that's readingrevolution.org. Click on Books by Dr. Akua. You're going to want to get the book Parent Power, although we only have a few more of those left in stock. Parent Power, the keys to your child's academic and social success.
2: USA's.
1: And we also have the book Honoring Our Ancestral Obligations, 7 Steps to Black Student Success. Parents and older children should definitely read that if they're in middle school, high school, or above. Honoring Our Ancestral Obligations, 7 Steps to Black Student Success. So those are two great places to start for those who are interested in having kind of a functional reading list. And there are a number of other books when you click on that link as well. As far as books that are not by me, the books that were helpful in my development were books like Dr. Richard Williams' book, They Stole It, But You Must Return It. Again, Dr. Richard Williams, They Stole It, But You Must Return It. Of course, our brother Tony Browder, his book, From the Browder Files. And one of the things that I love about these books is that they're short but very, very impactful books. These are the books that transformed my life. Naeem Akbar's book, Breaking the Chains of Psychological Slavery. Again, Breaking the Chains of Psychological Slavery by Dr. Naeem Akbar. We have to create a culture of literacy in our homes, in our families, and in our communities. And that's what's going to make all the difference in terms of closing these literacy gaps.
0: But you know what I like? I see we've got a lot of black writers now coming on with children's books. We just talk about the younger children now, the ones who can't read, and they use a lot of illustrations. We've got a lot of great black writers that write children's books and black illustrators as well. Talk to me about that.
1: Yeah, because I think they're coming to the conclusion, as I did, that no one is going to solve this problem for us. We have to solve it for ourselves. And so rather than waiting for a deal from a publishing company or something like that, we decided that we wanted to be self-conscious and make the self-conscious and self-determined effort and action to write and publish our own materials rather than just complain about what other people are not doing. They're not going to do it for us. And that should be very, very clear. And so we're taking our own creativity and making sure that we're producing our own materials. And that's very, very important that we do that.
0: I got to ask you this question, though, before we bring on Brother Tony Browder. How do you feel? Do you feel, are you optimistic, you know, or you feel you're running upstream or you're just treading water? Are we making headway in this thing? Because it's concerning that our children can't read.
1: I'm deeply concerned, but I'm also hopeful and faithful. And one of the things that I've learned over the years is that we have to be steadfast and immovable. And that we have to continue laying the foundation. And as we continue to run this race, we pass the baton to others who are equipped to do the same. I've also discovered that not everybody is interested in winning. And so what I do is, as I teach, I share, and we make the best of what we have available to those that are interested. And those that are interested, then we work with them. But we're always in the process of trying to inform and inspire our people so that they will be interested. So that's the approach that I take, and it continues to get results because I've been to some of the most challenging urban schools around the country where people think that our children are not interested or where they think that our parents are not interested. And what I found is that when we teach them in a way that takes their learning styles into account, the response is absolutely phenomenal. And so that's what encourages me to continue on. And then despite the appearances, we are making progress. We just have to continue to be consistent in the work that we're doing. And we have faced worse times that our elders and ancestors were able to pull us through.
0: Thank you for what you do, Dr. Chike Akua. Before you go, though, I want you to say hello to Tony Browder. He's with us on Line 5. Grand Rising, Brother Tony.
2: Good morning, Brother Carl, and good morning, Brother Chike. It's great to be able to listen to both of you on the air this morning.
1: Always good to hear from you, Brother Tony, and that's my big brother in this work. His work has definitely transformed my life from when I was an underperforming student and coming across his books, which were also illustrated books, had a profound impact on my development. I didn't know it at the time, but I'm a visual learner. And when I'm taught in that way, it helps the message to stick. And certainly Tony's books have transformed hundreds of thousands, if not millions of people. So salute to you, brother. Always good to hear from you.
2: Thank you, my man. I appreciate you. And let me just say this before you go. I just turned 75 last month. And now that I am officially an elder, I'm often asked by people, who do I see in the generation below me who will keep this work going? And I have to acknowledge, Brother Chike, that you're like number one in that slot. You are highly educated. You are committed to our people. You understand the value of our history and our culture. You do study tours to Egypt. You're in the classroom. You train teachers. You're the complete package, man. So I'm sure our elders are proud of the man that you are, and they can rest knowing that you got things covered and you're going to be training the generations that will come behind you. So I appreciate you, brother, and everything that you do.
1: Wow, that means a lot coming from you, brother. Just trying to take the baton and pick up, you know, where you left off, you know?
2: Well, you're not trying. You're doing it well. You've been doing it for quite some time. And you are the future, brother. I'm proud of you.
1: I say. I receive that, and I appreciate it.
0: Dr. Chike, before we let you go, though, because you mentioned you're a visual learner, and brother, one of Brother Tony's other close friends, Dr. Ed Nichols, it's just the black children learn differently. We learn differently from the white students. I'm just wondering, maybe next time we can get into that, because are they visual or auditory when it comes to learning?
1: Yeah, we need to do a whole program just on the learning styles, the nature, needs, and learning styles of black children, which are unique and different from others. So, yeah, we can definitely do that, Carl.
0: Yeah, for sure. Because I think, especially for the teachers that are out there now, well, they're in class right now, just starting their first class, and invite some of the teachers to listen as well, because then they'll understand. Because their mission is to get this education to the young people. That's how they're graded. Did they learn something? And we, as you mentioned, and then what Dr. Nichols taught us, that we learn differently than the other folks. So, yeah, let's do that.
1: Sounds good.
0: Before we let you go, though, what you having tonight, can you repeat that for us? Dr. Chike?
1: Yeah, one more time. We're doing the Literacy Masterclass. This is for parents, teachers, and educational leaders, principals, vice principals, central office personnel. For those that are interested, it's absolutely free. All you have to do is text the word READ, R-E-A-D, to 770-309-6664. 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So again, text the word READ to 770-309-6664.
0: Gotcha. Thank you, Dr. Chikakua. Thank you for all that you do for us, especially working with our children.
1: All right. Thank you, brother. And take care to you, Brother Carl, and to Brother Tony.
2: All right. All the best to you and your family.
1: All right.
0: And thank you, Brother Tony, because, you know, I commissioned you to, because we talked about us getting long in the tooth here. We need some people to replace us at some point. And I'm glad you identified Dr. Chike Akua, because you and some other folks have asked, who's next? Who's, you know, we've been here since Dr. Ben, and he passed the baton to you guys, you and Dr. Anoka Rashidi, Ashra Kweshi, but all of us getting along in the tooth now, and our young people, they'll be missing out if they don't hear from our younger generation of scholars. So thank you for identifying Dr. Chike Akua is one of them.
2: Oh, for sure. I mean, Chika is a good stock. He comes from a family of phenomenal teachers. He lives in the Atlanta area, so he was exposed to Asa Hilliard. He's been exposed to Dr. Joyce King. He's been exposed to some phenomenal Black educators and Black educators who also happen to have a profound love and appreciation for Black people, for African people, for living and learning. So he is, as I said, he's a complete package, man. He represents the next generation of Black scholarship. And I'm sure the students that he's trained through his programs at Clark Atlanta University, those students are going to exceed him when it comes to mastering, teaching history and culture and reading to our people. And we're going to, you know, take this movement to the next level. And I'm quite sure, Carl, that we're going to be victorious. But, you know, to chime on or to veggie back on something you said regarding Ed Nichols and the different learning styles of Black people, I'm a visual learner, too. I am an artist by training, but I've always learned to love to read. And I find that I'm able to remember things better when I see them, either in a visual form or I see a picture of something that I've read about or something that I'm learning. So that picture then becomes ingrained in my memory banks, and I'm able to recall the information by bringing up that image. So we all have different learning styles, and once we understand what learning style works best for us, then that accelerates our capacity to learn and to teach. And that's also one of the reasons why in all of my books, I have lots of pictures and illustrations, because many of our people don't like to read for a variety of reasons. But images, photographs, illustrations have a way of speaking to our subconscious mind, speaking to our left brain. And if we really understand the value of that, then we can better understand why people in the Nile Valley use metunetra or hieroglyphics, sacred carvings and sacred images that had the capacity to transmit thousands of bits of information with just one image. So our ancestors in the Nile Valley were illiterate people who understood the value of reading, writing, and using images to transform consciousness to a properly prepared individual. And that's why they were able to create history and architecture and images and various civilizing accomplishments thousands of years ago that people today cannot replicate. There's power in using images and sound and text to transform consciousness.
0: All right. I'm glad you said that, because we're going to talk about Maurice White, Earth, Wind, and Fire. How would you say, was it auditory? Was it visual? How would you say Maurice's, how did he get his message out?
2: Maurice White understood as a child the power of music, the healing and the transformative power of music. Maurice White was born in Memphis, Tennessee in 1941. And when he was 4 years old, his father was murdered. And shortly after the death of his father, Maurice White's mother left him with a neighbor so that she could go to Chicago and make more money. So at the age of four, Maurice lost his father and his mother. And these losses affected him psychologically and emotionally for the rest of his life. So Maurice learned as a child the healing power of music when he saw a band moving through his neighborhood. He saw people gathered around the musicians, people blowing the trumpet and playing other instruments. But the drums really spoke to him. And he was drawn to drums, and through the process of learning music, he was able to heal his soul. The woman that Maurice White's mother left him with, who raised him for 15 years, she would take him to church. Oh, I'll come back after the break. Got
0: right,
2: you covered.
0: 17 minutes at the top there, family. You call up a couple of your friends. Some of Tony Brown is on the radio, and you're going to learn a lot today about Earth, Wind, and Fire. Some of the music, some of the mysticism in Earth, Wind, and Fire, you know, created by Maurice White, how he slipped it into music. Well, Tony's here to decode them. 800-450-7876. Get you on to speak to, and we'll take your phone calls next.

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0: That's the music of Earth, Wind, and Fire. Brother Tony Browder is here. Brother Tony, of course, a chematologist, is going to share with us some of the secret messages that Maurice White slipped into the recordings of Earth, Wind, and Fire. Many of us just listen to the music, and you know, you're going to hear some of those images that were slipped into the music, and you were just probably just grooving on the sound and not understanding what Maurice was trying to tell us. So, Brother Tony, I'm going to finish telling us about Maurice's background.
1: Sure. As I stated before the break, Maurice's mother, Edna Parker, never married Maurice's father, John White. John White, as Maurice said in his biography, John White wanted to be the black Al Capone in Memphis. He was a gangster. He was an abusive father and was murdered when Maurice was four. So Maurice's mother left Memphis because the job opportunities were scarce. And she went to Chicago seeking a better life and left Maurice with a neighbor by the name of Elvira Robinson. She raised Maurice for 15 years. Maurice called her mama. Maurice referred to his birth mother as Mother Dear. So he had an affinity for Miss Robinson because she gave him his spiritual foundation, his strength, his values. She took him to church and instilled within him a love for God. And it was while Maurice, as a young boy, was attending church with his mom, he saw the power of music. And because of the fact Maurice was abandoned by his mother, didn't have a father, he was often picked on by children in the neighborhood. And so one of the ways that he found solace was by retreating to his music. So when he learned to play the drums in junior high school and then joined the band, and one of his best friends in high school was a young man who was a little bit younger than Maurice, but was a music prodigy by the name of Booker T. Jones, who later went on to found Booker T. and the MGs, Stax Records. So Booker T. Jones and Maurice became close friends. Later on, they got together with other musicians and began performing at various gigs throughout Memphis. And so Maurice, as a young child, learned the power of music, learned the power of spirituality that was possessed within the music that he saw at his Pentecostal church. He saw how music, people singing in the choir and getting happy, transformed their consciousness. So after Maurice graduated from high school at the age of 19, his mother, who he had not lived with for 15 years, summoned him to come to Chicago to live with her and her husband. She had married a physician, a podiatrist by the name of Dr. Verdine White. They had four children. So Maurice came to Chicago and lived with his family for a while. And while he was in Chicago, Maurice ran into a brother on the west side of Chicago, my stomping grounds, ran into a brother who taught Maurice the power of reading. And it was so important for you to have Chika Akua on earlier today talking about the transformative power of reading. This brother that Maurice ran into by the name of Fred Humphreys introduced Maurice White to eight books that transformed his consciousness. Those eight books were The Laws of Success by Napoleon Hill, which talked about meditation and visualization and how you can focus your thoughts on things that you want to bring into your life and manifest on a personal level. Another book he read was called Psycho-Cybernetics, written by Maxwell Schmaltz, which also dealt with this idea of using your consciousness to bring into manifestation those things that you desire. Several other books were Steps to Greatness, The Greatest Salesman in the World, The Sufi Message. Brother Humphreys also introduced Maurice to meditation, to yoga, to healthy eating, and he shared a book with him that was the Bible for vegetarians, a book called Back to Eden. He also introduced Maurice to Eastern philosophy, to Sufism, and the works of Khalil Gibran, the Prophet, which is a book that is a book of poetry, but it's also about the transformative power of words. And then Maurice also said that as a young man working with, performing with Ramsey Lewis as part of the Ramsey Lewis Trio, Ramsey Lewis turned him on to the autobiography of Malcolm X. And so those eight books transformed the consciousness of a man who moved to Chicago, changed his major to music when he was in college, worked as a session drummer for Chess Records, and was recorded with some of the greatest artists of the 60s. He played on Billy Stewart. He played with Fontana Bass. He played with all of the greats at Chess Records. And when he started touring with Ramsey Lewis, he learned how to perfect the art of performing and presentation of music. All the while he was doing this, he was also immersing himself into the cultural scene of Chicago, Illinois. And what was so fortunate for Maurice was that the ground had been laid for Maurice to become the person that he was destined to be. Because Chicago was always a hub of cultural, historical, and metaphysical activities, going all the way back to 1915, when a young Carter G. Woodson met in Chicago with a group of Black historians. And it was at that meeting at the Black YMCA in Bronzeville on the South Side that Carter G. Woodson came up with the idea for the Association for the Study of Negro Life and History. And from that thought, from that idea, sprang Negro History Week, which became Black History Month. There also was a man who moved to Chicago in the 1940s from Birmingham, Alabama. That man was Herman Blount, who was later to be known as Sun Ra. He changed his name to Sun Ra in 1952, and he also lived in Bronzeville. And while this talented musician, avant-garde musician, was in Chicago, he formed a secret society, right? A secret society known as the Femi Research. And they studied esoteric syncretism, that is the relationship between esoteric knowledge or hidden knowledge that is found in various aspects of life, in religion, in history, in culture, in science. He studied history, world history, and African history. He studied Egyptology. He studied, or the members of the secret society studied African mythology, numerology, and astrology. So after, when Sun Ra left Chicago in 1952 to move to New York and blow up as the leader of Sun Ra's orchestra, one of the musicians stayed behind. One of the musicians in his group stayed behind, and his name was Phil Caron. Phil Caron was part of this study group or secret society, if you will. And then he incorporated a lot of what he learned into his musical performances. He played the trumpet and the flugelhorn and founded the Afro Arts Theater on the South Side of Chicago. Phil Caron was the person who Maurice saw play the francophone or the thumb piano, which Maurice would master and then call the kalimba. So Maurice came to Chicago at a time where Chicago was ripe with musicians, with Black men, Black people who loved the music, who loved their history and their culture, people who had immersed themselves in the study of Kemet or ancient Egypt. And they found ways to incorporate their love of Africa into their music. So Maurice White was the right person in the right place at the right time. And while working with and performing with and traveling the world with Ramsey Lewis Trio, Maurice began to formulate his vision for how he could use music to entertain a universal audience, how we could use music to evolve the consciousness of this universal audience. And he wanted to use music. He wanted to create a band that would change the world. And ultimately, he did that with the creation of Earth, Wind, and Fire after he left Chicago in 1970 and went out to L.A. to form the first Earth, Wind, and Fire band. And over a period of years and working out this process, he finally found the right group of musicians that came together in, I think, 1972. It was the second formation of Earth, Wind, and Fire. And it was that group that Maurice worked with to produce a series of albums. And I would say, Carl, that once Maurice White signed with Columbia Records in 1972, over the course of 8 years, they produced 10 albums that literally transformed the consciousness of the world, put Earth, Wind, and Fire on the map. And in those 10 albums, Maurice White found a way to incorporate hidden messages, metaphysical lyrics to help transform the consciousness of people who were dancing to Mighty Mighty and Shining Star and That's the Way of the World. While people were listening to the music and jamming to the music, he was also implanting in their subconscious, implanting in their psyche, words that will inspire people to move higher and higher to their place on the throne. So,
0: well, let me jump in and ask you this question, though, for Brother Tony. Sure. At 27 away from the top of the hour. Did the other members of the band, the group, and, you know, because it's just not the actual people who play, but, the, you know, the entourage, did they understand what Maurice was doing? Did he have to explain, this is what I'm trying to do in Serpentine Fire, this is what's in the way of the world, this is what this phrase means? And did he break it down like that, or did he just let them groove like the most of the other fans who didn't get it?
1: That's a great question, Carl. And in order to answer that question properly, you have to realize that Maurice White was about 10 years older than a majority of the members in the reformulated Earth, Wind, and Fire. So he was he was looked upon as an elder, as a teacher, as the leader. Maurice also had more music experience. He played as a session drummer at Chess Records. He had traveled the world with Ramsey Lewis. So he had practical experience, and he brought together these young cats. Maurice was only 29 when he formed Earth, Wind, and Fire. He was 31 when he formed the second rendition of Earth, Wind, and Fire. And so the cats that he was working with were like 21 years old. And they were enamored by Maurice's skill and his brilliance. So Maurice had this vision, right? And part of that vision meant that the group would have to learn to meditate. The group would have to eat healthy. They would have to take care of their bodies. The group would also have to become readers. So the books that Maurice read to transform his consciousness, he encouraged the members of the group when they were on the road to read.

0: So if you think in terms of Earth, Wind, and Fire as a group, they have been together for 56 years, Carl. I can't think of any band, any musical organization that has been together that long. They won 7 Grammys. They've sold over 90 million albums. So the group that is now performing as Earth, Wind, and Fire, which contains 3 of the original members, Philip Bailey, Verdine Wright, and Ralph Johnson, they are the heart and soul of Earth, Wind, and Fire, and they are perpetuating Maurice's legacy. So the music that he wrote and produced and performed, the messages in that music are still being carried forward over 50 years after they were first created. So that speaks to the power of music, the vision of Maurice White. And I think on a personal level, it provides a wonderful example of how Black men can lead their lives, how people of African ancestry can learn to embrace their history and their culture, and how we can live as human beings to make ourselves better and ultimately to make the world better.
1: All right, hold up right there. We've got to step aside for a few moments, take a quick break. Family, just joined us. Our guest is Tony Browder. You know, Brother Tony's a chematologist. We're talking about Earth, Wind, and Fire, how Maurice White weaved in some subliminal messages into the music of the group, Earth, Wind, and Fire. You know their songs. There are some great songs out there. But there's also always a message that Maurice had. And the question that I posed to Tony, I'm glad he answered it, too, if the other members of the group were on the same plane when Maurice was teaching them this. What are your thoughts, though? What are your favorite Earth, Wind, and Fire songs? Let us know. Reach out to us at 800-450-7876, and we'll take your phone calls after the news. That's next.

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1: Good morning, I'm Larry Kofsky. Here's the latest from News1.com. An innocent woman is dead in Prince George's County as a suspect allegedly tried to flee a traffic stop. Police say it happened at around 2:45 Wednesday afternoon on Lanham Severn Road. The suspect initially pulled over, then took off, according to Assistant Police Chief George Nichols.
2: A commander from the Prince George's County Police Department who was on scene acknowledged over the radio that officers are not to pursue. The suspect then crossed a double yellow line, went into oncoming traffic, and which time he struck an oncoming vehicle.
1: The woman driving that vehicle was fatally injured. The suspect also was injured but is expected to survive. Fairfax County Police have arrested a 26-year-old man in connection with a machete attack early Wednesday. Officers called to the 7600 block of Richmond Highway in Hybla Valley found the victim with minor injuries. Santiago Chavez, who was arrested a short time later, faces weapons and other charges. Two dozen Democratic-led states are suing to block President Trump's order limiting mail-in voting.
3: Shortly after that lawsuit was announced, a federal judge lifted a block on the executive order, allowing it to be implemented. The order directs agencies to compile a list of confirmed U.S. citizens eligible to vote in each state. The Postal Service would then oversee mail-in voting by establishing uniform standards. The lawsuit calls the order unconstitutional. The 24 states argue states set election rules, not the federal government. I'm Tammy Trujillo.
1: A D.C.-based Navy lawyer will compete on the upcoming season of Survivor. 33-year-old Pat Cannaday is a U.S. Navy reservist who's worked as a prosecutor for the Judge Advocate General Corps. She says she hopes the competition is as fun as Navy boot camp. The new season of Survivor begins on September 23rd. In sports, the Nationals crushed by the Rockies last night 13-1. The Orioles edged the Cardinals 8-7 in St. Louis. I'm Larry Kofsky. When you're looking for news for Black America, go to news1.com.
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0: Rising Family, 16 minutes away from the top of the hour with a chematologist, Brother Tony Browder, is with us this morning. Brother Tony's giving us some information about Earth, Wind, and Fire. Maurice Wright did a lot of production, a lot of the writing on those songs. And Maurice managed to slip in some secret messages for us. But as Tony mentioned, members of the band already knew what it was. He explained it to them. Some of us now would go back and listen to some of those recordings of Earth, Wind, and Fire. And say, oh, that's what Maurice was trying to do, tell us. And basically teaching us. Before we go back to Brother Tony, though, let me just remind you, coming up tomorrow, Friday, so we invite you to free your mind, and all that means is just to think for yourself, and join us for our Open Phone Friday program, again, promptly at 6 a.m. Eastern Time, right here in Baltimore on 1010 WLB, and also in the DMV on 1450 WOL. Brother Tony, Brother Man 2 in New York City has a question for you about Earth, Wind, and Fire. He's on line 2. Grand Rising, Brother Man 2, you're on with Tony Browder.
1: Definitely, Grand Rising, Hotep, Habarigani, and Free the Land and Free the African Mind. Hey, Brother Tony, great to be speaking with you, and love the topic. Wanted to know a couple of things. One, Maurice White's birth. He was born December 19th, 1941, and Carter G. Woodson was born December 19th, 1875. And from your understanding of studies of life and the disciplines, what have you seen in your research linking music to ancient Kemet and basically overall just in life? How is our life a song, and how would that connect as far as Earth, Wind, and Fire? And my favorite song is "You're a Shining Star." It's cosmic.
2: thank you, Brother Mentu. Those are two perfect questions. Shining Star was Earth, Wind, and Fire's first number one hit. And it speaks to the essence of who we are as African people. We are shining stars, shining bright to see what we can truly be. So it's about knowing yourself. And that song incorporated within it the importance, the value of taking pride in knowing who you are. So Shining Star was a hit that came after the album, the song Mighty Mighty. We are people of the mighty, mighty people of the sun. In our heart lies all the answers from the truth you can't run from. So both Mighty Mighty and Shining Star relate to the sun, you know, relates to the sun in you. And the sun is the oldest symbol for God. So metaphorically speaking, those two songs were all about amplifying, acknowledging and amplifying the God force in you. So Maurice knew that. And one of the reasons why Maurice was so aware of that. And I want to thank you so much, brother, because I hadn't made the correlation between Maurice's birthday and Carter G. Woodson's birthday, November the 19th. So they both were Sagittariuses, and Maurice learn to have a profound appreciation for astrology, astrologos, knowledge of the stars and the stars and the planets, and an understanding of how knowing where the position of the stars, the moon, and the planets are at specific times of the day, the month, of the year influences us here as spiritual beings having a human experience on planet Earth. So Maurice was steeped in astrology. As a matter of fact, it was a brother by the name of James Black, who was the most famous Black astrologist in Chicago, who met with the young Maurice White around 1968, 1969, and read Maurice's chart. And when he read Maurice's chart, he said that he observed that Maurice had a lot of earth in his chart, a lot of air in his chart, a lot of fire in his chart, but very little water. Maurice only had 10% of water in his chart, where the average person has about 20, 21% in his chart. So as a result, as Maurice had shared with, as Maurice White shared with James Black, his vision for using music to transform consciousness and creating a band to manifest that vision, it was James Black, who said in a 1977 interview that's in the Library of Congress archives, James Black said that he suggested that Maurice name this group Earth, Wind, and Fire. And he changed air to wind because it sounded better. And he gave Maurice specific dates that he, as a musician, should do certain things. And according to Mr. Black in this interview, Maurice followed this strategy after moving to L.A., and it helped him get his first contract with the first version of Earth, Wind & Fire, where they had a contract with Warner Brothers Records for 2 years. And then Maurice was having difficulties with the members of that band, and he disbanded them and then formulated the new Earth, Wind & Fire, which was the band that allowed him and the group to take the world higher and higher. So I appreciate your question, brother. Thank you.
0: Let me turn away from the topic. Let me ask this question, Brother Tony. So, Maurice, this is how he formulated, he came up with the name Earth, Wind, and Fire. But what about the other members of the group? When they did they follow, you know, astrology like Maurice did, or they think, this is some hocus pocus, this is way out there, or would they fell in line and decided, hey, it's working? How did they deal with that?
2: Well, I can only speculate as to how they responded. But if you think about the fact, again, Carl, that these are young cats in their early 20s. Maurice is a decade older. He's got experience. He's gotten them a contract. Maurice's brother, Verdeen, had never flown on a plane before when Maurice invited him to fly out from Chicago to join the band. So Verdeen was all in. And whatever Big Brother said, Verdeen did. The other members of the group, Philip was living in Denver, Colorado. Ralph Johnson was living in L.A. Maurice pulled together these young cats who were living in different parts of the world and exposed them to a music that allowed them to become a part of the most popular band in popular music. You know, Earth, Wind & Fire, many people, you know, just think of Earth, Wind & Fire as an R&B group, but Earth, Wind & Fire mastered R&B. Earth, Wind & Fire mastered soul music. They were phenomenal jazz musicians, and they also excelled at popular music. There's no one group that excelled in all four of these areas, and mastering those skill sets, those areas of music, allowed Earth, Wind & Fire to literally become one of the most popular bands in recording history. And Earth, Wind & Fire was also the first black band to play arenas of 5,000, 10,000 people. So they moved their game. They elevated their game. They achieved what Maurice sought to achieve at the very beginning. He wanted to attract a universal audience, black and white. He wanted to be able to transform the consciousness of that audience and ultimately to transform the world. So one of the other important things that the members of the group embraced, and some embraced more than others, was Maurice's love for Egypt, was Egyptology. It was after the death of Charles Stefani in 1975 that Maurice White began using Egyptian symbols on their album covers. Charles Stefani was this incredible musician, composer, arranger from Chicago, who Maurice had met back in his days at Chess Records, who Maurice knew that Stefani, or Steph as they call him, he had the magic sauce. So once Maurice had a firm contract and a good deal with Columbia Records, he brought Stefani out to L.A. to help them record their third album, which is called Open Our Eyes. And it was Charles Stefani really created and solidified what is now recognized as the Earth, Wind, and Fire sound. He was 10 years older than Maurice. which meant that whenever they got in the studio to record, Maurice would listen to what Stephanie said, right? And the members of the band acknowledged that. They said it was like Stephanie was the coach, Maurice was the quarterback, and they were the members. The band was were the members of the team who followed directions of the coach and the quarterback. So there was this hierarchy, this musical hierarchy within the group. So when Stephanie died in 1975, they dedicated the album that they were working on to Charles Stephanie. That album was titled Spirit. And the lead song of that album, Spirit, was written by Larry Dunn. And it really spoke to what Charles Stephanie meant to Maurice, what he meant to the band in giving them their signature sound, and Maurice's incorporation of comedic images, Egyptian images, pyramids on that album, shifted the focus and the function of the group, such that almost every Earth, Wind, and Fire album since then, since 1975, incorporated a comedic element. So what was important for me in my life, in my development, I've been following Earth, Wind, and Fire since 1972, since I was a student at Howard University. And they would visit Howard every year. So I had been familiar with the group, the music, but I didn't really understand what Maurice was doing until 1977. 1977 was the year that I met Ivan Van Sertima. And Van Sertima taught me that the ancient Egyptians were black. I mean, I want you to understand how mind-freeing that was for me as a young, but I was 26 years old in 1977. So I had always had an appreciation for history and learning and reading. And everything that I had read

0: prior to 1977 told me and taught me that the ancient Egyptians were white. So here, Ben Surnima shifts my mind by giving me a different cultural orientation, provides physical evidence to show that the Africans of the 25th dynasty who had traveled to the Americas and were recognized as the Olmecs and left physical evidence of their presence in the Americas. They were acknowledged by the indigenous people here in this continent of having introduced agriculture, concepts of God, architecture, and the calendar. To now know that these people were black freed my mind. And at the same time, the Spirit album was gaining in popularity in 1977. So I'm listening to Earth, Wind & Fire. I'm looking at this album cover just as I'm beginning to discover the power, the magnificent power and glory of Egypt. And I see myself as being in alignment with Maurice White and his music and his concept. So I've been tethered to this man and this group ever since, and they've meant the world to me, and it's helped me transform my consciousness, helped me fall in love with Egypt, and I, in turn, have shared my enthusiasm for Egypt, or Kemet, and Earth, Wind, and Fire in my talks, in my presentations, and my writings.
1: Normally, so get a traffic update, and also Earth, Man 2 as a follow-up question. But let me just mention this, because talk about Earth, Wind, and Fire. Many of you know that the current drummer, John Parrish, was in a coma for a few days. They were scheduled to play in San Francisco, and he was in a coma. Well, now, Verdeen White has confirmed that John Parrish has awakened from that coma after being, taken to the hospital for cardiac arrest. So good things. A thumbs up for John Parrish, the current drummer for Earth, Wind & Fire. So actually, we've got to step aside and get caught up with the latest traffic and weather in our different cities. 2 minutes away from the top of the hour, our guest is Tony Browder. Got questions about Earth, Wind & Fire, some of those messages that Maurice White slipped into the music? Reach out to us at 800-450-7876. We'll take your phone calls next.

0: WOL. 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
5: J.C. Walker, founder of the Crew of Pyros Foundation or Crew of Pyros Carnival Club. The connection is that we see what people need and, you know, coming from a place of, I would say, humble means, you know, being raised. My mother was an educator. You know, I was raised around educators and it was about education, you know, giving back, you know, that Southern hospitality. So seeing people in need, just simply seeing them in a need. Sometimes people just need a hug or someone to speak with, you know, talk to or whatever. But being able to give back, man, that's the major thing. You know, from our community service, helping other organizations here, partnering with them, like some, giving back our prom dress, give back, you know, tuxedos for young men.
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0: And Grand Rising Family, that's the music of Earth, Wind & Fire. That's what we talked about this morning. Brother Tony Browder is here decoding some of these messages that Maurice White slipped into their music. If you've got a favorite Earth, Wind & Fire song, let us know. And also, if you have a question, what's going on, please call up a couple of your friends and let them know as well. Because all of a sudden now we're going to start playing Earth, Wind & Fire. And when you hear their songs, you're going to really listen to it with a keen ear and take it in differently. As I mentioned before we left for the break, Brother Man 2 had a follow-up question for Tony. He's on line one. Brother Man 2, your follow-up question for Tony Browder.
1: Yes, I appreciate the time. Thank you and the opportunity. Thank you, Asante Sana. Brother Tony, what's your favorite Earth, Wind & Fire album cover? And, of course, why? And then the connection between Memphis, the name Memphis, Brother Maurice White was born in Memphis, Tennessee. What's the connection of Memphis to Kemet? So what's your favorite album cover and why? And if you could explain to the family the significance of Memphis to Kemet. All right. Appreciate it.
2: Thank you. Thank you, Brother Man, too. You know, I would love it if you called in to every show I did with Carl Nelson, because you asked some phenomenal questions and caused me to dig a little bit deeper than I had planned. So I appreciate you for that. I want to express my gratitude to you for that. And before I answer your question, I also want to express my gratitude to Brother Kevin for playing some Earth, Wind & Fire as the intro and outro to this segment. And Carl, I also want to express my gratitude to you for mentioning John Paris, who is the drummer for Earth, Wind & Fire, who had a heart attack on August the 6th, was in a medically induced coma for several weeks, and he's just recently awakened from that coma. So we wish John well in the healing process. He's got to have a couple of surgeries in order to correct the heart issue that he's dealing with. And his family has set up a GoFundMe page in order to generate some revenue to help cover his medical expenses and defray family expenses. So if anyone who truly loves the music of Earth, Wind & Fire and the musicians who are keeping their messages alive, please support John Paris and his family. You can go to GoFundMe and type in his name and make a contribution, $5, $10, $25, whatever you have. Show this brother your love and appreciation for what he is doing to continue the message of Earth, Wind & Fire and Maurice White. So to Mentu's question, my favorite Earth, Wind & Fire album cover is All in All. And in my latest book, A Browder Perspective, I have an essay devoted to how that particular album changed my life. I remember I had gone home to Chicago in December 78 for the holidays, visiting family in Chicago. And there was an article in the Chicago Tribune that had a review of the All in All album. And when I read that article, there were two quotes from Maurice which stuck in my mind and made me understand who Maurice was and what he was doing. Maurice said in that article that the music of Earth, Wind & Fire was esoteric and exoteric. The esoteric aspect of the music, or the exoteric aspect of the music, was designed to have a good beat, to get you out on the dance floor, shake your groove thing, and have a good time. But the esoteric aspect of the music was designed to have lyrics with messages in them that would people could listen to while they were dancing. And for those who were thinkers, right, who were deep thinkers, those messages would cause you to want to investigate certain things. So, for example, Kevin, in one of the intros, outros to my talk, plays Serpentine Fire. Serpentine Fire is a song on the All in All album, in which Maurice says, when to tell the story, Morning Glory, all about the serpentine fire, surely as a people, you will, as one, battle with the serpentine fire. Now, in esoteric circles, in metaphysical circles, or in the occult, the serpentine fire represents kundalini energy, the energy that moves through the seven chakras within the human body. And the objective is to move this energy from the lower chakra, the root chakra, to the higher chakra. So telling the story of Morning Glory all about the serpentine fire was about raising people's consciousness so that you can move higher and higher. Kevin also played a piece from That's the Way of the World, that 1975 album, That's the Way of the World, which was Earth, Wind & Fire's first platinum album, off the charts. That album is 51 years old, and that hit tune, That's the Way of the World, the hook to that song is Hearts of Fire create love desire to take you higher, higher to the world you belong. Hearts of Fire create love desire to take you higher, higher to your place on the throne. That song, the esoteric aspect of that song, the esoteric meaning of that song is about the chakras, the seven spiritual centers that exist in the body of every human being. This is taught in the East, in the Orient. This is a part of yoga training. This is a part of meditation. So people learn this information. And it's also embedded or hidden in the Bible. So this information is occult in that it is hidden because there are people who don't want this information known to the masses, because if they knew this information, if they knew the power associated with this information, they could free their minds and they would no longer be suitable to be mentally enslaved. And so That's the Way of the World is a message telling people that if you know yourself and understand who you are, you then could use your consciousness through reading, through understanding, through travel, through learning. You can develop your consciousness and move it from your lower chakra to your heart chakra, which is the seat of the soul. And once you elevate your energy, your consciousness to the seat of the soul, then it's easier to move higher and higher to your place on the throne, which is the crown chakra, right? So, I mean, when I realized what Maurice was doing and then started looking deeper into his lyrics, I fell deeper in love with the music, the message, and the metaphysics of Earth, Wind & Fire. I fell deeper in love with Kemet, with our glorious history. So, Mantu's other question had to do with Memphis. Maurice White was born and raised in Memphis, Tennessee. Memphis, Tennessee sits on the banks of the Mississippi River. Memphis, Tennessee was founded by Andrew Jackson, who later became president, and I think two other men. And they named that city Memphis because it was similar to them. It reminded them of Memphis in Egypt, which was on the banks of the Nile River. Now, these white men who are Masons have been studying Egyptian history, Kemetic history, African history for centuries. They knew the power of Egypt. And so with creating Memphis, Tennessee on the banks of the Mississippi River, the Mississippi was to mirror the Nile River. Memphis was the cultural and political capital of ancient Egypt. Memphis is a Greek word. The original African word for Memphis is Mennefer. Mennefer. And it was in Memphis or Mennefer today where you will find the Step Pyramid in Saqqara. And within the palace where the Step Pyramid was, the Step Pyramid of Zoser, the Step Pyramid was the first architectural structure designed by human beings on the planet, a 19-story skyscraper that was conceived of, designed, and produced by the world's first multidisciplinary and significant architect and engineer by the name of Imhotep. Imhotep means he who comes in peace. And there was a book written by Robert Duvall and Thomas Brophy called Imhotep the African, Architect of the Cosmos, right? This speaks to the legacy of this black man and this black civilization. So Egypt is central to our understanding who we are as African people, to us embracing our culture and our civilization, and for us to become, once again, the mighty, mighty people that we truly are. So with this knowledge, the music can help us develop an appetite for this knowledge. And once we learn to read, study, travel to Egypt on a study tour, so that you can be in the presence of scholars who will teach you the relationship of Egypt to Nile Valley civilization, the relationship of people of African ancestry to Nile Valley civilization. Once you become aware of that, Carl, it transforms you on a cellular level, and you will never be the same. So all of this is so critically important to me, because I've dedicated 50 years of my life to traveling to Kemet, to studying the history of Kemet. And I want to get this word out, this message out to as many people as possible in the time that I have left here on Earth.
0: Gotcha. 12 after the top. Yeah, that's the time right now. And Kelvin wants to join our conversation. Kelvin's in Toronto. He's on line one. Grand Rising, Kelvin, your question for Brother Tony Browder.
3: Grand Rising, Carl. Grand Rising, Brother Tony. Can you guys hear me?
2: Yes, we can.
3: The question I have, I mean, first of all, I'll say this information is just so transformative, and I thank you for it. The question I have, I listened to an interview. I don't know if I listened to a Reddit. I listened to Jean Karn, and she was talking about how when she was with Doug Karn, and you know the kind of music they produced, that they were highly influenced by Maurice White. And I just want to know, did you know that? Can you speak to that to some degree? Because they put out some bad stuff back in the day.
2: Of course, of course. So Doug and Jean Karn were quite popular here in D.C. In the 70s. And in Maurice's biography, his autobiography, he talks about when they first moved to L.A., they stayed in a hotel, and I'm blanking on the name of the hotel, but there were numerous musicians who stayed in that hotel. Janis Joplin stayed in that hotel. Jimi Hendrix stayed in that hotel. Reverend Ike stayed in that hotel. And Doug and Jean Karn stayed in that hotel. All right? So I'm not sure of the extent to which they associated with Maurice, but being that, you know, Doug was this incredible pianist. His wife Jean was an incredible vocalist. I'm sure they hung out, and they probably discussed their love of music and their love of history and their love of Black people. And I'm sure that's why there is some overlap and some similarities in their music.
3: Well, right. appreciate the lecture, man. As always, transformative when I hear you talk.
2: Thank you, brother. Thank you for listening. Right.
0: Thanks, Kelvin, in Toronto. Somebody tweeted, said, "That's the Way of the World" is it actually a movie soundtrack, and it's on YouTube. Was it a soundtrack for a movie? Tony, you know?
2: "That's the Way of the World" was one of the worst films ever made. It was written and directed by Sig Shore in 1975. Many of us will probably remember Sig Shore for having produced a 1972 classic film called Superfly. Superfly was directed by Gordon Parks Jr., the son of Gordon Parks, who directed in 1971 Shaft. Right? And the soundtrack for Shaft was written by Isaac Hayes, who was from Memphis, who recorded on Stax Records. So 1971 saw the introduction of what was referred to, or what has been known as, blaxploitation movies. So we had Shaft in 71, Superfly in 72. Sig Shore decided to ride this wave as best he could. So he wrote this film about the music industry, and he hired Earth, Wind & Fire to play in this film. and to record the soundtrack for this film. So supposedly, the storyline of That's the Way in the World was about Harvey Keitel, who was this record producer who was supposed to produce the band, which was Earth, Wind & Fire. But he got caught up in the music industry and wound up spending his time with this white cover group, kind of like Pat Boone or the Letterman or something like that. And they never really went anywhere. But Earth, Wind & Fire was really the heart and soul of this film. The movie was a bomb. I mean, it was terrible. One of the worst movies I've ever seen. But the soundtrack to That's the Way of the World is one of the best soundtracks ever recorded. And there's a scene in the film where Harvey Keitel is in the recording studio at the board with the engineer, and they're going over the levels of this song. And one of the persons you see in the shot, it's only for about 2 seconds, one of the persons that you see in that shot is Charles Stephanie. So Maurice brought in Charles, right, to assist him because, again, Maurice hired Charles Stephanie to produce, to write, and to arrange some of the songs or all of the songs on the album That's the Way of the World. And what you will notice about that particular item, that particular album, is that that became Earth, Wind & Fire's first platinum-selling album. It gave them their first number one hit song, and the sonics of that album were different than any other album that they did because they brought in a white engineer by the name of George Massenburg, right. Who like...
0: And hold up right there. I'll let you pick it up. We're going to take a quick break, okay. Brother Tony. 18 minutes after Tom, Brother Tony's breaking down some of the hidden messages in the songs of Earth, Wind & Fire. What are your thoughts, family? 800-450-7876. 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

0: Okay, Grand Rising family, more music from Earth, Wind, and Fire. That's what we're discussing this morning. Tony Browder's breaking down some of the subliminal messages that Maurice Wise slipped into the recordings, and many probably went over our heads. We're just grooving and digging the music, because the music was great, but there was a message to his madness. So, Brother Tony, I'm going to finish your thought. We've got a bunch of folks from across the country got questions for you as well.
1: Okay, cool. Thank you so much. Well, look, Carl, I want to express my gratitude to you for bringing me on to talk about Earth, Wind, and Fire. You know, you always promote me as a Kemetologist. I love Kemetic history and culture. I've been to Egypt 70 times. It's my life. But I also love music. I also love good music. I also love Earth, Wind, and Fire. So to have an opportunity to talk about, you know, my favorite group gives me great joy. And something I want to share with you and the listeners, when I came to Howard University, I transferred from the University of Illinois and changed my major from architecture to design. So at Howard University, I was a graphic design major, but I minored in music. So one of the very first classes I took at Howard was a course called The History of Jazz, taught by Donald Byrd, right? And Donald Byrd, great jazz musician, one of the founders of the Blackbirds from Howard University. Donald Byrd in that class would often invite some of his friends who were fellow musicians to come and speak to the class if they were in town playing a gig. So I'll never forget, Carl, it was the summer of 1971. I was doing summer school at Howard. And Professor Donald Byrd brought in as a guest this young guitarist who I had never heard of before. And his name was George Benson, right? This is 1971. And George talked about, during the Q&A, George talked about this thing called the Blue Note. And we've heard of the jazz club called the Blue Note. We heard of the group Harold Melvin and the Blue Notes. But George said during his talk, that he talked about what the Blue Note was. George Benson said that they were performing in Paris. And during the break in one of the sets, this guy in the audience had come to members of the group and was telling them how much he appreciated their music. He was a musician and he'd come to listen to them over the course of several nights. But he said that when he goes home to try to play some of what they played, he said he couldn't do it. He couldn't play it like they played it. And George said that, I don't remember if it was the pianist or the drummer, started laughing. And he said to the white guy, the Frenchman, you can't play it because you can't hear the Blue Note. The Blue Note is a frequency of sound vibration, a low frequency of music that basically melanated people can hear better and deeper than non-melanated people. It's a low-frequency sound vibration. It's typically found in the bass and the drum. And this music resonates with people on a lower level, which, as Maurice White would refer to as the chakra, the root chakra level, and it stimulates you and helps you to raise your energy or raise your consciousness higher and higher. So I didn't realize it at the time, but ever since I've been to Washington, D.C., been at Howard University, I was introduced to musicians. I was introduced to knowledge and information that would ultimately raise my consciousness and take me higher and higher. So I'm able to share the knowledge that I share with you and your audiences, Carl, because people share this information with me, and I'm enthusiastic when I share this information because the word enthusiasm means entheism. Theo means God. So that word means to be infused with the spirit, with the consciousness, with the power of God, the creative force, which allows you to do whatever it is you choose to do even better. Maurice White understood that, and he used Earth, Wind, and Fire as a vehicle to enthuse people who listen to his music to a higher sense of themselves. And with that higher sense, with that deeper understanding and that deeper appreciation, you had the capacity, if you chose to, if you had the desire, if you had the devotion, if you will, to keep your head to the sky, you could overcome evil and become mighty, mighty shining stars. So that's what the message of Earth, Wind, and Fire means to me. And I'm, you know, grateful to have this opportunity to share this information with your listeners today, Carl.
0: All right. 26 at the top of the hour. Also, there was a label, Blue Note Records, a jazz label, a lot of jazz, straight ahead jazz guys, people were on that label, Blue Note Records. I finally figured out where Blue Note came from. Thanks for sharing that, Brother Tony. Mm-hmm. As I mentioned, we got some folks across the country want to speak to you. Let's go out to Malibu first. Christian's waiting for us. He's on line 3. Grand Rising Christian, you're on with Tony Browder.
2: Grand Rising. I want to go back to a little bit before that soundtrack you just talked about, The Way of the World. You guys remember Melvin Van Peebles? He had a movie called Sweetback's Badass Song, or whatever it is. But they had a soundtrack to that album. That yes. soundtrack was played by Earth, Wind, and Fire when they had Ronnie Laws in there. People don't know that Ronnie Laws was in Earth, Wind, and Fire, and then he left in 71. And went to play with Walter Bishop. I just played with Miles Davis on piano. So I just wanted to put that out there in the universe. Sweetback's Badass. That's Earth, Wind, and Fire.
1: The correct name of the film is Sweetback's Badass Song, right? And Maurice in his autobiography said that the $500 check that Melvin Van Peebles paid Earth, Wind, and Fire for writing that soundtrack, he said that check is still bouncing. You know, so
2: wow.
1: It never got paid for it. But it helped make that movie, which is, again, one of the first blaxploitation films, one of the first independent black films written, produced, and directed by a black man, financed by black money. And as Van Peebles tells the story, he didn't have shooting permits. He didn't have licenses when he shot that film. So everything they did was on a renegade level. They had to rush out into the streets, put up their cameras, shoot a scene, and break everything down before the police came. So it was a heck of a film experience. It was a heck of a scoring experience for Earth, Wind, and Fire. And Maurice, in his biography, talks about what that experience meant to him, what he learned from that experience, and how he was able to incorporate all of those lessons learned when he did the soundtrack for That's the Way of the World. And as he stated, when he and Verdine sat in the studio and watched the rushes for That's the Way of the World, they realized that that movie was a bomb. And so CBS decided to release the album early. They cut a separate deal with Sig Shore so that they had total control over the album. And they released the album early. They released it separately so that the movie tanked, but the album soared to higher heights. And they also followed a similar lesson a few years later when the Bee Gees hired Maurice White to cut a song for the film they were doing, Sgt. Pepper's Lonely Hearts Club Band, where they had invited a number of different groups and musicians to record Beatles songs for that movie. And Maurice was on the road touring with the group when he remembered that he had to cut this song for that film. And so he says in his book that they got to get you into my life. In 2 days, arranged and recorded it for that film in 2 days. Went to a back lot in Hollywood, recorded it, and that film, Sgt. Pepper's Lonely Hearts Club Band, was a bomb, but the Earth, Wind, and Fire song was a hit. So again, when they saw the rushes for that film and saw how terrible the film was, they rushed their single, Got to Get You Into My Life, so that it soared to higher heights while the movie bombed. And it won them a Grammy. I think it won a acknowledgement in the Oscars for best musical something, best musical number in the film. So Maurice learned his lessons with Melvin Van Peebles. He learned his lessons fast, and he learned them well. and he applied those lessons to the success of Earth, Wind, and Fire.
0: Oh, wow. Thanks, Christian.
2: Hey, one more thing. Ralph Johnson was playing drums on that Sweet Back album. Freddie White wasn't in the groove yet. Just want to put that out there. You guys have a nice day. Thank you.
1: Okay, thank you. If I can comment on that, because I've done my research, I know Earth, Wind, and Fire. So Ralph Johnson was a local drummer in L.A., and he was brought into the group. Maurice was a drummer, right? So he brought Ralph in to play drums so that he could be a front man and do more of the vocals. So Ralph was a talented guy, a really great cat. And then at another point in the group's development, Maurice brought in his younger brother, Freddie, from Chicago, to come and play drums. So during a lot of their concerts, Earth, Wind, and Fire had two drummers, Ralph Johnson and Freddie White. When George Faison, the choreographer for The Wiz, was brought in by Maurice White to help them get their dance moves together, as George was working with them, then he realized that they didn't need two drummers. So he pulled Ralph off the drum kit and had him come up front to become a vocalist. So Ralph has been up front ever since. Freddie took over the drumming for Earth, Wind, and Fire until he left the group. And then John Paris has been touring with the group for a number of years now and is keeping the rhythm for the band moving on. So let me just reference for those who are listening, I mentioned Maurice's autobiography. The autobiography is Maurice White, My Life with Earth, Wind, and Fire. It's a great book, gives you a lot of the backstory about Maurice, about the members of the band, their trials and tribulations. So you should definitely read that. And Philip Bailey came out with a book a few years later called Shining Star. And then just this June, Ralph Johnson came out with his book, talking about his life with Earth, Wind, and Fire. So three members of the group have written their biographies, telling their story from their perspective, helping us to understand and appreciate the vision, the power, the creativity of Maurice White.
0: At 27 away from the top, I'm speaking about the drummers, of course, they're on the late train. Now, the current drummer, John Paris, was in a coma for a few days, and now he's awakened from that coma following a heart attack. They were out and doing a gig out in San Francisco, and they've set up, as Tony mentioned, a GoFundMe to help him defray some of the costs, of the medical costs, being in the hospital for all that time. Anyway, family, as I mentioned, got a bunch of folks who want to speak to Brother Tony Browder, 26 away from the top. Now, let's go to Arizona on line one. JR is there. JR Grand Rise. You're on with Brother Tony Browder.
3: Yeah, peace from everybody. Yeah, I had to call, man. Call real quick. I've been a longtime listener, been listening since L.A. I usually rarely call, but I had to call today because Earth, Wind, and Fire is my favorite group. And so real quick, Turn to Something Good was one of my favorite songs and most motivating songs in my life. Of course, Fantasy is too, but I had to say that. But I just want to say this. And also, when I saw the documentary, when he talked about astral projection, I always felt a connection to Maurice White for years. But I have to tell this real short story. In 1980, I went to see Earth, Wind, and Fire for the first time, in 79 and 1980. And Maurice White said right in the middle of the concert, "I feel a verbal vibe this direction." He pointed right my direction and said, "My birthday," he said, "September 5th, 1961. I never forget that. It blew me away. He said my birthday, and he pointed straight my direction right in the middle of the concert. And I had to say that because I've never really told too many people about that. I just feel like I've always felt a connection. It's almost like, and I was always drawn to Egyptian and Kemet artwork. I mean, I have it all over my house right now today. And I have to say this, and this might be wrong when I'm saying I'm such a big Earth, Wind, and Fire fan. I love Maurice White. What really shocked me in the documentary, and some people ain't going to like what I can say, but the brother's so deep in the African art. I woke up late. I don't know if anybody has said that, but it shocked me that he had three children by three white women. I have to say that. I was just shocked that his brother I mean, I ain't got nothing against interracial relationships, but I just was really shocked that he had relationships with three babies by three white women. But anyway, I had to say that. But anyway, still, I still love him.

0: Maurice was so Afrocentric, but he had three children by three different white women. What's that all about? Well, you know, I can only speculate. I can only speculate on this, but what I think is, well, number one, there's a lot of black musicians who have white wives or babies by white women. It's one of the perils of the road. I'll come back after the break. I hear a plane in the background.
1: Okay, thank you. I'm just laughing at this, you know, swirling. Well, I'll let you explain it, Brother Tony. Okay. 23 minutes away from the top. As you mentioned, we got to step aside for our last break. You want to get in on this conversation with Brother Tony Brown to discuss Earth, Wind, and Fire? Reach out to us at 800-450-7876. 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
0: Now back to the Carl Nelson Show

music of Earth, Wind, and Fire. That's what we're discussing this morning, family, with Brother Tony Browder. Brother Tony's breaking down some of these subliminal messages that Maurice White slipped into their recordings. And before we go back to Brother Tony, let me just remind you that coming up tomorrow, Friday, we invite you to Free Your Mind. All that means is just think for yourself and join us for our Open Phone Friday program. Begin promptly at 6 a.m. Eastern Time right here in Baltimore on 1010 WLB. And also in the DMV, the Washington Metropolitan Area, on

0: 1450WOL. I'm going to leave the swirling thing alone, Brother Tony, so at the expense of upsetting our sisters. But let me ask you this. The movie, Questlove, your thoughts on that?
1: I thought it was a good documentary. Questlove is 55 years old. Questlove is a musician. So the essence of that documentary, in my opinion, it was geared toward musicians. A number of people that he interviewed for the documentary were musicians. And Questlove also interpreted Earth, Wind & Fire and Maurice White's life from his position as a 55-year-old person. So being that I'm 20 years older than Questlove and have known and dealt with the music of Earth, Wind & Fire much longer, I saw things in the film that were that weren't fully explored. I would have loved to see him spend more time talking about Maurice's time in Chicago, Maurice's relationship with Phil Karan, why did Maurice have an interest in Egyptology, in metaphysics, and why did he incorporate these interests in his music? I was looking for that in the documentary and didn't find it. So as a result, I decided that I was going to do a webinar, which I'm having this evening, as a matter of fact. I'm doing a webinar on the music, the message, the metaphysics of Earth, Wind & Fire, so that I can discuss from my own personal experiences aspects of Maurice White's life, the books that he read and how those books influenced his thinking, and how a change in his thinking influenced his music, and how he used music to transform the consciousness of the world. So there are some pieces that I want to add in my webinar this evening that will give people a deeper understanding of who Maurice was and the impact of their music. And if I can, Carl, just jump back to JR's question. I'm not going to dwell on it, but this issue of Black musicians with white women, if you look at the documentary, if you read Maurice's biography and understand something about the human psyche, you can begin to understand why Maurice White may have favored relationships with white women. When you understand how traumatized Maurice was by his mother leaving him at the age of 4, and he didn't see her again until he was 12 years old. And then after he graduated from high school, his mother brought him to Chicago. And there's layers and layers of trust issues that Maurice has always had and is covered in his book. So I think on an emotional level, Maurice was traumatized by his mother, and he never really got over that trauma. He felt abandoned. And as Maurice's son, JB, says in the documentary, when Maurice disbanded Earth, Wind & Fire in 1983, he said Maurice White left the group before the group could leave him. He said that his father had triggers. And Maurice's stepsister, Pat, said in the documentary, Maurice had trust issues. And so this fear of abandonment bothered Maurice all of his life. So despite his worldliness, despite his wealth, despite his knowledge, him raising his consciousness, he had deep-seated issues that he was never able to resolve in his life. And there's another quote from the documentary that his youngest son, Eden, said, that he said that he felt that his pops, after Maurice was ill and was diagnosed with Parkinson's, he said he felt that his pop was trying to make up for lost time. And he said specifically, in a redemption arc kind of way, which led to Maurice wanting to be a better father. So Maurice wanted to be, late in his life when he was ill, after he stopped touring with the band, he wanted to be the father to his children that he never had in his life. So there's some serious childhood issues, unresolved childhood issues, that deeply impacted this talented genius of a man. And it speaks to the fact that even if we have money, even if we seem to be on top of the world, if we can't deal with our trauma, then the weight of not having addressed these issues will prevent us from truly rising higher and higher to our place on the throne. I just wanted to put that out there, Carl.
0: All right. 13 away from the top. Let's take some more callers for you, Brother Tony. Let's go to North Carolina. Ron's on line 4. Grand Rising, Ron, your question for Brother Tony Browder.
2: Yes, Grand Rising call. Grand Rising, Brother Browder. Just a quick question, and this may be a stretch, but do you see the music of Earth, Wind, and Fire having an influence on the go-go genre music, especially since a lot of the instruments that they use, like the congos, timbales, and cowbells, are similar between Earth, Wind, and Fire and the go-go genre?
1: Yeah, that's a great question, brother. And what I would tell you is this, Maurice, being a percussionist, was always had a keen attraction to drums, to percussion instruments. Philip Bailey Jr. played the congas, and that was one of the other reasons why they added him to the lineup. Maurice understood African instruments, which is why he was drawn to the kalimba after he was introduced to it by Phil Karan. So Maurice understood the importance of music within African culture. And then when Maurice went to Brazil and traveled in Brazil and listened to the African music among the people in Bahia and Rio, these were Yorubas. Right. And so all of those cultures were steeped in music, the congas, the cowbell. And Maurice incorporated all of this into his music. And that music then influenced other musicians. As we saw in the documentary, Stevie Wonder said that his song, I Wish, was inspired by a Earth, Wind, and Fire song. So I would say that it's safe to suggest that the music of Earth, Wind, and Fire influenced Chuck Brown, the godfather of go-go, and other go-go bands, because there's a lot of overlap. And musicians listen to good music, and they find ways to incorporate some of those mix, some of those rhythms into the music that they create. So it's not a stretch to think that Maurice may have had an influence on the creation of go-go. And I might add that in Maurice's biography and Philip's biography, they talk about D.C. was their favorite place to perform. So they love listening to D.C. musicians. D.C. musicians love listening to them. And there was a synergy. There was a synergistic exchange between these musicians that we're still benefiting from. So thank you for your question, brothers.
0: All right. Thank you. In North Carolina. Let's go to D.C., Southeast D.C. Jerry's on line 3. Jerry, your question for Brother Tony Browder.
2: Grand Rising, my brothers, how you doing? Brother Tony, I've been following you since you first came on. I was one of the last people to leave in January up at Sturgard Marshall Center. One of my favorite songs by Earth, Wind, and Fire is I'll Write a Song for You. Mm-hmm. And can you expound on the opening lyrics, I thirst but never quench, I know the consequence of feeling as I do. And on another part further down on, he says, words, they never dissipate, but they only recreate to another place in time. That's it, brother.
1: Yeah, you got it. Not just words, but sounds never dissipate. They only recreate. So whatever you put out there stays out there forever, right? Stays out there forever. So if you're writing a song, writing music, singing songs, performing music, that energy goes out into the universe and it never dissipates. It's always there. That's why Maurice White was so intentional about the songs that he wrote, about the music that he played, about the rhythms in the music and the messages in the music, because he knew that that was the way that he could transform consciousness. So you're spot on, brother. You got it.
0: All right. Nine away from the top. Brother Halim is calling us from Richmond. He's online too. Assalamu alaikum, Brother Halim. Yeah. Your question for Brother Tony Brown.
3: Wa alaikum salam. The consciousness of Maurice's love for Egypt started back in the 60s from the Great Wall of Respect and the teachings of the Honorable Elijah Muhammad was the base of those who was around him in his beginning stages to make him appreciate Egypt and that era of Black African art and Black African teaching. I just wanted to say the root of his love for that began from the 60s when Chicago had the Great Wall of Respect. And it should be in his book. It should be in the thought pattern that the Honorable Elijah Muhammad was the one who brought this consciousness forward. And
0: all right, Brother Elim, let's give him a chance to respond because we're racing the clock.
1: All right, so I want to thank Brother Elim for acknowledging the Wall of Respect on the south side of Chicago. That was part of the Afro Arts Movement, Afro Cobra, which developed in Chicago. A lot of the artists who were in the forefront of that movement, Jeff Donaldson and several others, came to Howard University. Jeff Donaldson was the chair of the Fine Arts Department when I was a student at Howard, and he brought Wadsworth Jewell and a couple of other people from Chicago to infuse their love of African history and culture in the curriculum at Howard University. So there's truth to that. Now, I do have to acknowledge, Brother Lean, that nowhere in my reading of the biography of Maurice White does he reference having been influenced by the Honorable Elijah Muhammad. It's not in the text. He talked about being influenced by Malcolm X and reading his autobiography. And so what I want us to be clear about is there were many people in Chicago. Many of them were musicians and artists who were advocating ancient Egyptian history, metaphysics, spirituality, and world religion. So that was the mainstay. Islam may have been one way of reaching people and conveying information. Islam may have been one way. Christianity may have been another way. But these musicians, these artists, used whatever means they had at their disposal to reach people and transform consciousness. And I have to say this, what you see in the writings and the music of Earth, Wind, and Fire, he transcended religion. He understood that spirituality is the foundation where every person needed to reach. And I think personally, he got that inspiration from Sun Ra, who influenced Phil Karan, who had an influence on Ramsey Lewis and a host of other people who used music as a transcendental means of raising and transforming consciousness.
0: All right.
3: Yes, sir.
0: Thank you, Brother Ali.
3: Thank you.
0: Listen, okay. Brother Tony, tell us what's going to happen tonight. You're going to do something tonight about Maurice White and Earth, Wind, and Fire?
1: Sure. I've done several workshops in the past on Maurice White, and because of the interest that was generated by Questlove's documentary, I'm doing a webinar tonight at 7 p.m., 7 to 9 p.m., on the music, the messages, the metaphysics of Earth, Wind, and Fire. 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So I invite the listeners to tune in and to raise their consciousness higher and higher. And as always, Carl, I thank you and Kevin for this opportunity to share my love with the WOL listeners.
0: All righty. Thank you, Brother Tony. That's it for today, family. Class is dismissed. Thank you for joining us and having us be part of your morning conditioning. Stay strong, stay positive, please stay healthy. See you tomorrow morning at 6 o'clock right here in Baltimore on 1010 WOLB and also in the DMV on 1450 WOLB.

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8: Good morning. This WOL traffic update is sponsored by Attorney Big Al, the law office of Richard Klein. DC 295 southbound still very slow from Burroughs Avenue down to Pennsylvania Avenue. Northbound 295 is slow from the 11th Street Bridge up to Pennsylvania Avenue. On Route 4 Pennsylvania Avenue, northbound at Dower House Road, the ongoing accident activity still blocks the right lane and the right turn lane from Pennsylvania Avenue onto Dower House Road in delays up from Woodyard Road. When you get into an accident, call 911 first, then call Attorney Big Al, 1-800-HURT-123. That's 1-800-HURT-123. WOL weather forecast for today afternoon. Thunderstorms, high near 89. Could see a thunderstorm this evening down to 69 tomorrow. A humid day and another thunderstorm possible and a high near 85 degrees. Right now, D.C., it is mostly clear and 78 degrees. 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
12: Ladies and gentlemen, welcome to another exciting episode of Mick Unplugged. And today's guest is an exceptional motivational speaker and advocate who has dedicated his life to empowering youth and communities. Overcoming significant challenges in his own life, he has become a voice of hope and inspiration for many. Please join me in welcoming my good friend, Mr. Roy Juarez Jr. Man, Roy, so one, again, honored to have you here. Man, your story is more than inspirational. Your story is so powerful. On the show, we talk about your because, that thing that really pushes you.
13: I really think my because is my siblings. That's it. Like they're the reasons why I fight as hard as I do. But when I started to fight for them and I started working with kids across the nation, I started to see all the other kids that reminded me of my siblings, and my little brother and my little sister especially.
12: Like, let's go back to how this started and what growing up was like for you, and talking to the audience about that journey, not to talk to yourself, but to tell that story.
13: Yeah. I was invited to be a keynote speaker at a conference that I had snuck into when I was a homeless teenager. And I snuck into that conference to steal a meal. And I remember when I was the keynote, they invited me on stage. I'm standing at the podium and I remember glancing back to the very back of the room where I had sat as a homeless kid. And I said, man, if I could have just run to him, meaning my younger self, and tell him, don't give up. Life will get better, but you have to be here to see it. You're not going to believe that you're eventually going to be close to your mom again, that you're going to have nieces and nephews that you absolutely love, that you're going to see the things that you have seen. And I share that with kids because I also want them to know that what they're going through at that moment, there is a future. They have a future that belongs to them, not to their situation, that belongs to them, not to their family environment, not to their socioeconomic environment. It belongs to them, but they have to put in the work to get there. But they don't have to do it alone because there are people who believe in them and people want to help them get there. I became homeless officially at the age of 14. And I say officially because it all started when I was about 12. My parents were going through a very violent divorce, but 1 week my mom would take him back, the next week he would have to be gone. And so it got to the point that I started to defend my mother physically whenever I was always with her, always protecting her, always trying to be there to support her. So when my dad came home, I remember one time he said to her, "You need to make a choice. Do you want your son or do you want me?" Right? And I mean, that hurt, right? Because I'm Roy Waters Jr. I carry his name. And I said, "You know what, Mom?" I said, "You don't have to make a choice. I'll leave." And I remember that in that one instant, calling this woman from the church. And I said, "Well, please come get me. Please come get me. Please come get me." It was Easter. And she's like, "Okay, I'll come get you." And I spend Easter with them. But what breaks my heart is when I think about my mom, I'm sure he left too. So she literally spent Easter alone. I left, he left. And so it was a constant going back and forth until one day my mom finally just said, "You know what? Enough's enough. I want you out. Get out, get out." My dad was like, "If I can't have you, no one's going to have you." So we had to go into hiding. And we started moving from home to home to home. And every time he would find us, we would have to take the sheets off our bed, put them on the floor, put our clothes in the middle, and we were gone every single time he found us. And around 14 years old is when I finally became homeless on my own. My mom had met a man and who was helping her. And he said, I'll help you come live with me. But the only catch was that he didn't want kids. And for the longest time, Mick, I thought that she just left us because she didn't want us. Fast forward many years later, after I'm an activist crossing the country, working all over the nation, I invite my mom to come with me to upstate New York. And she's with me and we're in the juvenile hall in upstate New York. And where I speak, I tell our story. And afterwards, we're all talking, me, the students, the probation officers, and one woman is talking to my mom behind me, and I can hear her talking, and I'm talking to a young girl, but I want to hear what's happening to my mom, make sure she's safe. And the lady said, "How could you leave them?" And she said something that kind of shifted everything in my perspective. She told that lady, "You don't get it. You don't get it. He wanted me dead. If he would have found us, he might have killed all of us. If he would just find me, he's only going to kill me." So in her brokenness, her thought was getting rid of us was technically saving us.
12: Saving you. Yeah.
13: And that has changed everything. You know, parents are human. They make mistakes. They're growing up just as they have the same pains and fears and anxiety that even I have to this day. I personally don't have children. I can't even imagine what my mom was going through, knowing that her high school sweetheart wanted her dead, and now she's having to care for five kids and can't do it. And then he gets her fired from her job. She now can't do it financially.
12: Talk about that emotion. So the emotion before you knew the real reason, right? The real because. Your mother's because was saving your life, right?
13: Absolutely.
12: But 14-year-old Roy didn't know that.
13: What was that emotion? Roy was lost.
12: Right.
13: He thought he was the common denominator because his grandparents didn't take him. They took his little sister, but they didn't take him. His aunts and uncles wouldn't take him. All the families that he lived in, he can only stay for a short while, whether it be a month in some lucky cases, whether it be a night in others. So I got to the point that I was like, you know what? The only common denominator is me. I must be bad. Something must be wrong with me because nobody wants me. And the sad thing is that this happens in a lot of our youth across the nation, and I have seen it firsthand. And I've learned that kids never stop loving their parents. It was never my parents' fault as a kid. It was me. Mm-hmm. Kids only stop loving themselves. And that's what's really sad, because then they grow up with this idea that I'm not good enough. I don't deserve. Why should I even try hard? That future, that college isn't for kids like me.
12: And what was that like as a kid trying to create bonds of friendship with other kids? Or was it like you didn't want to attach to people because you never knew what stability was? Like what
13: for
12: was
13: me,
12: that
13: I
12: like?
13: Think it was the opposite. I was so hungry for someone to love me that I attached to everyone, and I became what everyone wanted me or needed me to be at that moment. So if I went to a new home, I now say that I like looked in an imaginary bag and asked, well, who do they want me to be? Because if I could become whoever or whatever in some cases, which is not good, what they want me to be, then that meant that I had a place to sleep one more night. I had food to eat one more day. If my baby brother or my baby sister wanted to see me and this family would let them, I at least got to see my brother and sister for like one more night. And so I lost myself in this homelessness, in this process, in this bag full of different Roys to survive.
12: That is so deep and so uncommon, but common at the same time. And what I mean by that is uncommon because we don't get to hear these stories. And a lot of times when you're speaking to youth, they're not going to tell you everything that's really going on. But the common part is this is what's going on today still, absolutely, right? And as leaders, as adults, as leader of people and leaders of communities, it's our job to have those conversations, absolutely, to let people know that there are safe outlets. And so I applaud you for creating those safe outlets, brother.
13: Thank you. And I think that you touch on a really good point. Kids want to share, but they're scared to share. And the reason I say right. that is I love my mom and I didn't want my mom to get in trouble. And I knew that if I would have spoken up, she probably would go to court and my brain was like, she's going to go to jail. And so my loyalty was still to my mother. I wasn't going to say anything.
12: Yeah.
13: It's not until you find a trusted adult that youth like myself will let you in to even yeah. help.
12: That's great, dude. So let's go to the hotel that you were sneaking into to get meals. So let's talk about that journey and the humbling of that, right? Like absolutely. Continental breakfast. All right. I can go in here today. If I come in tomorrow, they may not know that I'm here or that I'm actually staying here. So walk us through that survival, dude.
13: Absolutely. Yeah. And thank you for those words, actually, survival. I think that when you grow up with a tough life, you learn lessons that can never be taught in a book. But if you can take your education and define those lessons, then there's no stopping you. Because education will not only change your life, but it will change the entire fabric of your family. And that's why education is so powerful. And at this point, I was very street smart. And so I saw this huge hotel, downtown Dallas, Texas. It's the Omni Hotel. And I thought, man, they got to have food in there, right? It's a beautiful, big, big hotel. So I walk in and I'm looking around. And sure enough, I saw this line of women about to go into this room. And I figured they're going to probably have some type of meeting. There's got to be food in there. So I hid my bag because I learned as a homeless kid, if I was invisible, I got to stay longer. I couldn't make any waves. If I was living in a home, I'm going to wash my dish. I'm going to clean your dishes. I'm going to cut your yard. Because the happier you are with me there, the longer you'll let me stay. Kids become invisible, but no child, no kid should ever have to be invisible, right? They have a voice and their voice matters and they have to learn how to use that voice. And it's up to us as the adults to help them learn how to use it effectively. And so I go in, I hide my bag, and sure enough, they open up these doors and all these women start to walk in and I walk right in there with them. And I go sit in the very far back corner so that no one would notice me. And as I sit there, some lady comes and she serves me and I thank her and I start to eat. Well, this woman comes out on stage and I don't really care what she has to say. Like I'm gonna eat my meal and I'm gonna leave. But when she's talking, her words, like I'm really listening to what she's saying, and she's talking about the way she grew up on the last street in Laredo, Texas, to the border, and she grew up as an immigrant. Her parents were immigrants, and how she was told that girls like her don't make it. But this woman grew to be the highest ranking Latina woman in the combat support field, the United States Army. She broke all kinds of records because her father taught her to ask, why not you? He said, why not you? You go ask that counselor who said you can't make it. Go ask her, why can't you make it? And as I sat there, I had my plate in front of me. And even though I was hungry, I wasn't even eating because I had a bigger hunger. And in my mind, I was like, well, why not me? Because I used to dream. Like, why can't I have my dreams? And so after that woman spoke, I walked up to her, to her table. I grabbed her card, went back out, grabbed my bag, made my way back to San Antonio because this was in Dallas. And I went back to San Antonio where I'm from and went straight to my best friend's aunt's house, a woman who had my baby brother. And I said, I need my baby brother back because I thought I had a plan.
12: So I'm intrigued by the story because I know it. So what happens next? You thought you had a plan. So what happens next, man?
13: So my plan was I would, by the time I made it back to Miss Carmen's house to get baby Ray, the idea of me being able to have my future was gone. It was a little bit of hope from what I heard, and then it was gone. But I thought, he will have his. My baby brother will have his entire future. I'm going to give up my entire life. I will work 1, 2, 3 jobs. I'm going to put him on a bus. He's going to go to school, and all his dreams will come true. And so we had no, I mean, I'm a teenager, so we have nowhere to live. But my plan was, if I take him to this church I knew about when I was a kid that I attended with my mom, then maybe they'll help us and maybe they'll let us live in there. So we literally went, took the bus as far as it could. We walked the rest of the way. We sat on the front porch of that church and just waited for someone to show up, because I knew it was Wednesday if they were going to have service. And sure enough, the lead pastor shows up and she gets out and she recognizes me. She goes, "Roy?" I was like, "Hi, Pastor Doris." I said, "Can I talk to you?" And she goes like, "Yeah, let me open the church." So we go inside the church and I plead my case. We have nowhere to live. I just need a place to live with my baby brother. I promise you, I will take care of everything. I will do the yard. I will clean it. It'll be ready for all your services. I just need a place to live. And she says, "Roy, you can't live here. You can't live in this church." And for a second, I thought I had made the biggest mistake, because baby Ray had a roof over his head. And now he would be living with me on the street.
12: And then what happened to you and baby Ray?
13: Well, she said, "You will live with us under one condition." And I was scared, because everyone had a condition. Sometimes they were good, sometimes it wasn't good. And so with all this anger, I was like, "What do you want?" And she says, "Roy, calm down. Calm down." She says, "All we want is that you go back to school. You can live in our home, but you will go back to school." And that's how I went back to school, to high school. And then from high school, I graduated and took off to college.
12: Yes,
13: they
12: sir.
13: They kept me for 4 years. The only reason why I moved out of their house was because I decided to leave. Yeah. So they are my parents. They didn't legally adopt me, but they're my parents. So I have more than one set of parents.
12: Yeah.
13: And that's okay. Yeah. Because family's just not the love in your veins. Family's the love that's in your heart. That's family. We can choose family as well.
12: Yeah. So amazing, man. So amazing. And I know that the story of the speaker also comes full circle.
13: Right.
12: Because you met her later in life, right?
13: Absolutely.
12: Yeah.
13: So tell us
12: that.
13: I'm in community college. I'm struggling. I'm not doing very well. I didn't have a good high school foundation. Right. Yeah. So if I'm going to be honest, one counselor said, I know what she was trying to help me, but she said, "Roy, did you take algebra?" I was like, "Nah, miss. Like I've never had it." She said, "Roy, did you take algebra?" And I was like, "No, miss, I didn't." And she goes, "Okay, good." And so I get to college. I don't know anything. Yeah. So I end up taking college algebra 5 times before I pass it. Right. So I'm having to relearn everything. So I'm in community college and I'm working for the activities department on campus as a work study. And so the dean knows who I am. So she comes and she finds me and she goes, "Roy," she goes, "Roy, are you coming to our event tonight?" I was like, "Nah, miss, I'm not going to come." Right. I'm walking away. And she's like, "Roy, we have food." I'm like, "Ah, miss, I'm just joking. I'm going to be there." Right. Like, offer me food. I'm there. Right.
12: Right.
13: And so I come. She goes, "Good." She goes, "Roy, I want you to introduce our guest speaker." I'm like, "Yeah, who is it?" And she said, "Her name is retired Lieutenant Colonel Consuelo Castillo Kickbush," which was the same woman who had 7 years earlier speaking in that hotel. Nobody knew my story because I was taught to be silent. You know, a lot of times we teach our kids to be silent without even realizing that's what we're doing. And it looks like, what are your grandparents going to think? What's the family going to think? That's a way to silence our kids. Or what happens at home stays at home. That is a lesson that teaches our kids to be silent and not communicate. And so I was taught, you know, don't talk about what happens. So nobody knew in my campus. And so that day I broke tradition. And as I stood there, Ms. Kickbush to my left, my dean was in there, my colleagues, my professors, the other students. And I looked at her and I said, "Miss, you don't know me, miss, but I know you." And then I told the story. Yeah. And so she was crying. I was crying. 2 weeks later, I got invited to speak at her book signing. And then 2 weeks after, I got hired in her company. Amazing. It was supposed to be a 2-month internship, and it lasted for 2 years. And that's amazing. Where my life continued to change.
12: Yeah.
13: Because she mentored me. I started traveling with her, and she was just peeling layers like an onion to try to get to some of the core issues, because I had a lot of street inside of me.
12: But you use that, man.
13: Absolutely.
12: It fueled you.
13: Absolutely.
12: It fueled you. And now we have impact truth, right?
13: And if we don't invest in our kids, what I had is going to come out regardless.
12: Right.
13: The difference is it going to come out in something that's be productive, that's going to add to our communities? Is it going to add to our nation, or is it going to be something that's become destructive?
12: Yeah.
13: And so we want to help our kids see their value, understand, process, and heal from what they've gone through so they can be contributing members of society.
12: So impact truth, right?
13: So,
12: You're empowering youth now.
13: Yes.
12: And so talk to us about starting that.
13: Well,
12: and then obviously what it is and what you're doing.
13: Absolutely. Thank you. My intention was, I am going to get my degree. I'm going to go work in corporate America. I'm going to make a lot of money, and I'm never going to be homeless again, ever. Mm. I never wanted to have this life again. But I started taking a lot of psychology classes. And my psychology classes were mainly for me, not to learn it, but trying to figure out what the heck happened to me, what the heck happened to my family. And it really taught me to separate the illness from the person. I love the person. I can help her with the illness. And that was my mom for me. And so I remember one day driving through the middle of the night before classes. It was like 3 o'clock in the morning. And I'm driving back to San Antonio from Abilene, Texas. Mm-hmm. And I want to get to her house before she leaves for work. And I leave her a rose on her car with the note. I turn around and I'm driving back to campus when my phone rings and I look at it and it's my mom. And I answer it and she can barely speak because she's crying. She says, "How can you love me?" She said, "After everything I have done to you, how do you love me? You're my mom. You will always be my mom." See, life gets better if we choose to be the change.
12: Yeah.
13: So when I'm graduating college, this is my thought process now of I want to be better and not bitter. You know, I want to show my siblings that there's a better way, that we can undo some of the lessons we learned in our childhood and not pass them on to the next generation. So as I start to cross the stage, I start thinking, why me? Why do I get to make it? Why do I get to cross the stage when there's a 1.6 million kids just like me at that time? Now there's 2.1 million kids like me. We went in the wrong direction. I can't even tell you how, and that is horrible. But at that time, I was like, why do I get this opportunity? So I said, you know what? Before I use my business degree and go work in corporate America, I need to give back. And I'll do it for 6 months, and I'm going to live out of my car, and I'm going to drive from LA to Jacksonville, Florida, and I'm going to speak for free at any shelter organization, any place that would open up their doors. I'm going to find the kids. I'm going to tell them, don't give up. Life gets better, but you have to be here to see it. And I dubbed it the Homeless by Choice Tour because I was homeless again, but this time it was my choice, not my situation, not my parents. It was my choice. And 3 months into it, I saw America through a lens that not very many people get to see. I saw how broken we are. And I said, I have to do more. So I decided that instead of crossing the country for 6 months, I would live out of my car and I would circle the entire nation. And I was going to give myself a goal to reach at least 100,000 kids. I ended up living in my car, out of my car for 2.5 years. No grants, no funders. A tour that ran me over $200,000. A money that I had to raise along the way. But I was able to reach over 108,000 kids. And then my phone has never stopped ringing.
12: Look at that. Perseverance, the power to keep going.
13: Yeah.
12: But more importantly, the power to make an impact. Another pillar, another core value that I know that you believe in as well as me is the power of mentorship. And I believe for me, like that's my purpose now, right? It's to mentor because I've had amazing mentors. Talk to us about what mentorship means to you.
13: So two things pop in my head. One, mentors, if you're going to be a mentor, whoever's listening, it's about them, not about you. You're there to help guide them and direct them. You're going to struggle with your mentee, especially if you find a kid like me. I'm going to push and push and push. Why? Because every person I have trusted has failed me. Every person. So I need to make sure that you're real. I need to make sure that, that you're, when you tell me you love me, you're not just saying it because you say it to all the kids you work with. You're not telling me that you're going to be there for me. I need to make sure that you're really going to be there for me. And the moment that I believe you, I never want to let you go. When I got myself fired, so I'm going to state it that way. When I got myself fired from my mentor's company, I was so devastated that I did everything I needed to get to try to get back to, into her company. So she raised the bar even higher, and I met it because as the broken kid, I thought, will anyone ever love me again? Because I honestly felt that she did love me.
12: Yeah.
13: And so it caused me to work harder. Now, as a mentee, I think that it's our responsibility to honor our mentors' time, their energy, their wisdom, and the and what they what it took them to learn it as well.
12: Yeah.
13: And so it's a growing process, and not everyone you meet is meant to be your mentor. You have to connect and click with that person. So
12: that's right.
13: Yeah, mentorship will shave years off of hard work that you would have to do in your life to get you to the next level. But then you cannot forget once you get there to turn around and help the next generation up.
12: The insights that I get from mentors, I make sure that I'm always passing through.
13: Absolutely.
12: Because I never want my legacy to end with me, right? Like it would be very selfish of me to take the wisdom that I get from the Damon John, a Robert Irvine, a Roy Juarez Jr. It would be very selfish for me to take the wisdom that you give me and let it sit right here. Like it's all about the power of being able to take what Roy gives me and now help 5, 6, 7 thousand other kids or youths that went through what Roy and I went through, right? But now we can show them there is a path.
13: Absolutely. Right? Well, my thought is, what would have happened to me if my parents had mentors? If my dad had a mentor and to show him how to deal with what he went through as a kid, to process it, to how to healthily release things. What would my mom have gone through? What would that situation have been like? You know, they're both great people. They were just broken.
12: Amazing, man. So we're about to go rapid fire. I wrote a few rapid fire questions out.
13: Okay.
12: So we're going rapid fire.
13: Oh, here we go.
12: Roy, the best stage moment you've had as a speaker?
13: Being at the few conference and speaking on the stage that I snuck into and heard. And by chance, or higher power, whatever you believe, mine is a higher power. My mentor, by chance, was speaking at a conference in the same city the day before. So this time she sat in the audience as I spoke.
12: I love it. What's the best way for someone to give back to youths today?
13: Find kids who need someone in their life. There are a lot of kids who may have houses, but we don't have homes. So how many homeless kids do we have in our cities?
12: For the parent that's listening right now, that's like, I'm Roy's mother. How do they have that conversation with their kid? What's some advice you'd give to that parent?
13: Kids don't care if you're perfect. They just want you there. And they want you to love them, let them know you love them. And at the same time, get plugged into a school where they may be having a parent program or something so that you can learn from other parents. My dad is back in my life, my biological dad. It took 20 years to get him back in my life. I think that we're all chasers in life. We're all chasing something, a nicer title, a bigger house, you know, partner, whatever we're chasing. Yeah. My chase had always been to bring my family back together. Not my parents married, separate, they're better. But I wanted to be able to be in a room with my family. And so when I wrote my book, Homeless by Choice, I put a dedication page to each person, including my biological father. And I said to my biological dad, actually, forgive me, I put to my dad, I hope we can build a healthy relationship before it's too late. I read the entire page, threw it on social media. His girlfriend saw it, showed him. He calls me. At the time you call my business line, it would go to my cell phone, right? Not anymore. And I answered it, and it was him. And I said, "You, Dad?" And he goes, "Yeah, it's me." I said, "What do you want?" He goes, "I heard you wrote a book." I said, "I did." He goes, "I heard you put me in it." I said, "I did, but like I changed your name so you can't sue me, right? Just in case, because like we don't have a relationship." He goes, "That's not why I'm calling. So why are you calling?" He goes, "If you're serious about what you said," he goes, "I'm ready." He goes, "I'm so sorry. I will take the blame for everything." And I said, "Dad, I don't want you to take the blame, Dad. I just wanted you to acknowledge what happened." I said, "If you're serious, come to my book launch. It's next week in San Antonio." He showed up. So for the first time in over 20 something years, I'm on stage and I invited my siblings up first and then my mom and my stepdad. And I said, if he's willing, my biological dad join us. And he comes on stage. And for the first time, I had this picture of my entire family. It would not have been possible if it wasn't for my mentors, if it wasn't for education, if it wasn't for my faith, if it wasn't for forgiveness. You know, here's the final thought and something that I adopted and I own. If people can hate for no reason in this world, I can love for no reason. And I love the kids that I serve. I love my family. I love what I do. I don't have to even know these kids for us to love them. So as a community, we need to love more than hate. And I think that's desperately needed right now in this world.
12: You always give me something. And that right there was extremely powerful. So much. I'm going to restate that or re-say that. If you can hate for no reason, then you can love for no reason at all, too. That was it right there.
13: People hate for no reason, and it's stupid. We got to love for no reason. Let's switch it.
12: Where can people find the book, first and foremost?
13: You can go two places. My name, RoyWattisJr.com, or ImpactTruth.com, which is the name of my company. 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
12: Love you like a brother. Appreciate you, the words of wisdom, the mentorship that you're always providing. Most importantly, leading by example, man. Like, I appreciate you for just being present.
13: Thank you. I do my best. I'm human, but I do my best.
12: And for all the viewers and listeners, remember, your because is your superpower. Go unleash it.
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16: 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But Andy, Peter, and Eve, have you guys worked with NCB and how?
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0: which is Margaret Bao, who has decades of service with the United States Department of Agriculture. She's been doing cooperative development in communities throughout the U.S. and beyond. Margaret has helped incorporate more than 40 cooperatives, trained over 500 cooperative development specialists, and shared her knowledge with more than 9,000 conference and meeting participants. One of her most influential accomplishments was helping organize cooperative care in Wisconsin in 2001. It was the first new worker-owned home care cooperative created in 15 years. And this effort helped to grow 25 worker-owned home care cooperatives across the U.S. Margaret, welcome to Everything Co-op, and congratulations on your induction into the Cooperative Hall of Fame. Okay. Okay. So, I would want to talk to her about all of the different co-ops that she has developed throughout the years. So, she started in Costa Rica. It's where she first found out about cooperatives. She didn't find out about them while she was in school or any other economic development approaches. And she's just done a lot in her years with the Department of Agriculture. I can only talk about what a great job she has done and continues to do. So, Margaret, good morning.
1: Good morning.
0: Okay, I'm sorry about
1: that. Technology is great when it works.
0: Okay, when it doesn't. Thank you for being patient with my technology this morning.
1: Thank you.
0: So, what does it mean to you being inducted in the Cooperative Hall of Fame this year?
1: Oh, I'm very honored and I'm humbled. So many people that I have admired through the years have been inducted into the Cooperative Hall of Fame, including yourself. And it's just an honor to be included in that group of people.
0: I'm glad you on. I just know how I felt. It was like magical to be inducted into the Hall of Fame. Wait until that night. That's the magic even becomes. Sometime Thursday, October 6th, maybe 6th or 7th, somewhere in there, the night of the Hall of Fame.
1: The 8th, October 8th, yes.
0: 8th, okay. I get mixed up. My birthday's on the 7th. Okay.
1: Oh.
0: So that was always a great birthday gift to go to the Hall of Fame. So when you were doing all of this work with those home health care workers and all of these rural places in the world, did you ever think you would be on a national spotlight getting this Hall of Fame?
1: No, I was busy.

0: that's such a great need. So, like, I'll be 79 on my birthday in October 7th. And that's always right in front of me is this home health care. I've got a number of friends that have difficulty finding somebody that is good and have the heart for it. So when you started doing this in that little town, what was it like both for folks like me, clients, and for people who wanted to do home health care?
1: Well, what we are finding is that when caregivers co-own the agency that they work for, caregivers are some of the hardest working people I know in this country. But when they co-own something, they're the ones that set the policies. They're the ones that debate whether or not to, you know, what type of overtime policy they have and what type of reimbursement policy they have for transportation and all those details. They're just more committed. And so a care recipient has someone coming to their home that is even more committed than the typical caregiver. So it really makes a difference both in the lives of the caregiver, but also the care recipient. Because research has shown when it comes to quality care, both for elderly and for children, it's all about the strength of the relationship that can be built between caregiver and care recipient. And when people co-own the agency, they have more incentive to be there for the long term. So it results in better quality care.
0: Better quality care. Yeah, it's hard to get quality care. And better quality care, these are the best.
1: Okay. And reliable. Someone that will show up.
0: So, similar question, but what did you learn about the difference between doing something for a community and helping people build something they own themselves?
1: Oh, goodness. Well, I think it goes hand in hand. I mean, community economic development is wonderful, and economic development often tries to attract businesses to come to a community. But it's not the same as when it's built from the community and community members actually own and operate it. There's a world of difference. There's no way that cooperative care is ever going to leave Washera County and leave all the care recipients. It's a matter of commitment and local ownership and returning the benefits back to the member owners and making sure that there's local control. You don't have that with bringing in outsiders.
0: So at what point did you decide that corporate development would be your life work?
1: Well, that's a really good question. I was fortunate. I was a Peace Corps volunteer in rural Costa Rica. And I can actually name the point along the gravel road that I was walking between the village I lived in, Santo Tomas, and the village I was doing a work, ended up being a, for all intents and purposes, a women's cooperative. And I was walking along the gravel road, and I had just rounded the corner. I'd gone up one incline, and I was about to go up another incline. And I was thinking about, wow, I mean, I was just looking at the beautiful, across the beautiful valley, and it's a gorgeous place. And Costa Rica is fortunate. They've got health care. It's fortunate they've got a relatively good education system. But I wondered, you know, how would remote rural communities like this make a go of it? And so I thought I want to work on economic development that builds community. And so back in the mid-1990s, when this was all happening, late 80s, early 90s, it was really popular, the Circle Lending, Grameen Bank Lending, that type of thing. And I thought I would go into that. But then as I started to go to grad school, and then I did an unpaid internship at a foundation, at a nonprofit that did type of that work, I really started to question the underpinnings of that Circle Lending. It's all about repayment of the loan. It's not necessarily about bettering

0: well, you know, hopefully it betters the lives of individuals. But what it does is that each person receiving a loan starts their own small business, and they all tend to go into things that have low barriers to market entry. So for Costa Rican women, it would be making individual empanadas and selling it on the street, or selling used clothing, or selling individual cigarettes. And it just, everyone was going into the same businesses, so they were cutting each other's prices, that type of thing. But, so I was looking for something that would be, that would bring people together. And then I was doing my studies in Minnesota, where there are a lot of cooperatives, and I stumbled upon a conference in the Minneapolis area, and it was about cooperatives. And I'm like, what is this thing? Where have you been all my life? And so that's what excited me, that I was looking for an economic development tool that would build community rather than atomizing people into being each individual business and competing with each other. Why can't we come together and do something for the common good? And that's, that for me, that's what did it. So actually, it was a guest lecture by Margaret Lund. She was giving a guest lecture for 1 hour, and she was talking about cooperatives. I'm like, what is this? What is this? And so that just started the search for what is this? And I learned more and more, and then, you know, just the stars and the moon aligned, and there was a position at USDA Rural Development, and, you know, it was meant to be.
1: Well, Margaret Lund has been on the show. I've interviewed her a couple times, and she's just phenomenal. And we have a similar background in that I didn't learn about, I thought you had learned about this in your undergraduate work, but mm-hmm. I started managing apartment buildings, and I started managing limited equity housing co-ops, and I loved the way they operated. And it's like, wow. And this is after an undergrad degree and two masters, and worked by that time 15 years, and I had not heard anything about co-op. So, yeah, similar.
0: It's still the best-kept secret in America. We need to get the word out so more people can enjoy these benefits of ownership, wealth, and local control.
1: Well, that's the reason for this show. Okay. I'm not sure how well we get the word out, but that's our goal, is to get the word out so people would know about this and can search out co-ops and start their own co-ops, no matter where they are, what the community is. But when you joined USDA, they were merging two programs into what became USDA Rural Development. Mm-hmm. You didn't grow up on a farm.
0: No.
1: So you brought a different perspective. What was USDA's understanding of cooperatives when you arrived, and how did your understanding differ from what they understood?
0: Yeah, it's a great question. USDA, there is something called cooperative services, and in 1926, Congress mandated that the U.S. Department of Agriculture would assist farmers with their cooperatives, with education, research, statistics, and co-op development. And so there was quite a literal interpretation of just farmer co-ops. And so when I first started with USDA, I tried to engage with, you know, people that were doing eggs raising and different things like that. And I just wasn't getting traction. But then I got this phone call from over in Washera County about this, of the head of human services. She had come across a 3-page case study about cooperative home care associates in the South Bronx of New York City. And she wondered, I wonder if something like that could happen here in a rural community. And I was newly hired, and she reached out to the local community action agency called CAP Services. And she's like, can you help me with forming a worker co-op? And they're like, Well, there's a newly hired person over in Stevens Point. Let me give them a call. And so that's how, so it was an opportunity. I was, I wasn't making much traction with some of the farmer groups that I was trying to work with because, you know, I was one generation removed. My grandparents have a farm, but I wasn't raised on the farm. And so I started working on this worker co-op project, and it just kind of snowballed. And so I became known within USDA by a few people that if they got a stray call, they're like, oh, talk to Margaret Bao. She works with non-ag co-ops. And that's like saying Margaret works with non-credit union co-ops, or she works with non-rural electric co-ops. That's a pretty big universe of to be called non-ag co-ops. So it was just kind of one project led to another, and I was, you know, doing all kinds of crazy things, and my colleagues, you know, in the national office were like, okay, know, whatever, Margaret.
1: So it reminds me of that commercial, give it to Mikey, he'll eat anything. Give it to Margaret, she'll do it.
0: Yeah, right. She doesn't quite fit the mold of, you know, cotton co-op. Or,
1: yeah. So what opportunities did you see for cooperatives among workers, consumers, small business, immigrants, and other rural residents? You got the home health care. Did you see any other opportunities?
0: Well, it was interesting because, you know, we started to get some traction with cooperative care, and other people started to take an interest. And I got a phone call from some social workers in a neighboring area in Fond du Lac County. And the social workers had what they called a clubhouse for people living with mental illness. They would come and they would come to this room, a clubhouse, and they would, you know, share of themselves. But the conversations kept turning to, I want to work, but I can't. I've got this issue, or I'm on this medication, or if I earn more than this, I get kicked off of Medicaid, and all these different. And so the social worker, Bev Guddux, bless her soul, she thought, could we do something like they're doing with cooperative care, but have it be people living with mental illness, and we'll think of something, some type of business structure. And so we got together and we started doing research, and we called it the Fond du Lac Synergy Co-op, and it was all get or done jobs, we called it. So we had contracts with a local church to do a cleaning. We had a county contract, people that were hoarders. This co-op, a worker co-ops, would go into those homes and clean it out. They would do snow removal. They were doing all kinds of things. And the idea being that everyone that was in the worker co-op was in the same pickle. And so if some people started to spiral out of control, that they would touch base with each other and say, hey, you know, John, we see you're having an issue, you know, come back to us. So it was a really cool worker co-op of peers supporting each other along with doing the work. So it's just, you know, it kind of led to that, and then other disability co-ops, and then working with some of the tribal nations, and then also working with loggers and logging truckers and their interest in the model. So it just kind of was word of mouth, being able to share stories, and those stories would spark creativity of people facing a situation. Could we use this model to do something creative that we would have ownership, local control, and sharing of the wealth?
1: So did you receive any resistance from other folks in USDA?
0: The type of resistance I would get, because rural development is primarily a grant and loan making agency for businesses, for housing, for utilities, and the work that I was doing was a little more periphery to that, I would get pressure on, well, are any of the co-ops that you're helping to organize, have they accessed any of the loans and grants that we provide? You know, that was kind of their marker of productivity. And it's like, well, you know, I'm working with all these different groups and not all of them should form businesses. It's a process of discernment, whether or not you go down the, you know, you go through a feasibility study and a business plan. And if the feasibility study says, hey, this is not a good idea, and we stop the process, that's actually a good thing. You're saving people time and energy. But the agency was all about getting money out the door. And so there was a bit of a disconnect. And I would get pushback on I wasn't being productive in the ways of money counting as opposed to community building and economic development from a community building perspective.
1: That is so interesting, Margaret, because my experience going to find money is hard to find, and people don't want to give it to Black folks, brown folks, women, that all of these groups that they don't want to give to. So I found it, then you're saying they're pushing you to get the money out. Okay.
0: Oh, yeah.
1: Right. So different.
0: Right. Yeah. Mm. Yeah.
1: So cooperative care was reportedly the first new worker co-op home care cooperative in 15 years.
0: Mm-hmm.
1: Why?
0: And it was the first rural one too.
1: Why has that model been so difficult to develop?
0: It's a difficult industry. The wages are notoriously low. It's the fastest growing job opportunity in the country because of the aging population and people with disabilities needing care. But a lot of it for lower income people is paid by Medicaid, and you have to Medicaid is for people that are extremely low income. It's not Medicare. Medicare up until the mid-1990s, used to pay for home care. But then in 1996, Congress, in the interest of preventing fraud, waste, and abuse, eliminated using Medicare to pay for home care. So that meant it was only for people that were Medicaid eligible. And unfortunately, the money allocated to Medicaid is very low. So the reimbursement rates to the agencies that provide care is extremely low, and it artificially suppresses wages in this industry. So yeah, it's all about, I mean, people work so hard, but they can make more money working at a local grocery station, grocery store or a gas station, without all the commitment that's involved with home care. So very low wages, no benefits, no health care. It's a really hard sell. So we've been trying to organize home care worker co-ops, but you're still beating your head against that 800-pound gorilla in the room of these artificially low reimbursement rates and therefore wages.
1: So when I talked to the home health care in the Bronx, the 1,500 folks, they were saying that they were advocating Congress to get that increase, that filling increase.
0: Absolutely. Yes.
1: So do you find co-ops are working together to get that increase?
0: We're trying, but it's a difficult push for Congress to do the right thing. And, you know, and part of it is that it's the working poor caring for the hidden poor.
1: Wait a minute, say that again? The working poor caring for?
0: The hidden poor. Low-income elders and people with disabilities are hidden away in their homes. And, you know, so it's just caregivers, you know, that are trying to keep food on their own tables, caring for people that are hidden away and that society doesn't think about. So the working poor caring for the hidden poor.
1: Okay. So people celebrate the launch of a co-op, but they pay less attention to what it takes to keep it in. What support does a new cooperative need during the first 3 to 5 years?
0: Just ongoing check-ins, caring, feeding, making sure that a good culture is built, that the board has good policies in place, that the members are receiving training, and just a getting good policies, good cultural, good expectations in place, and helping through the inevitable business hiccup that happens with any business within the first 18 to 24 months.
1: Any startup. So we're going to take our first, we're going to take our break, and we'll be right back. And what we're going to talk about is developing cooperative leaders and a little bit about the future, what is happening with Department of Agriculture and these rural electric. So we'll be right back. Please don't touch that dial.

0: Most people think child abuse is a bad parent problem.
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7: The views and opinions expressed in this program are those of the hosts and guests and do not necessarily reflect the views of Urban One Incorporated, Radio One, or any of its subsidiary companies.
8: Welcome back, everybody. This is Vernon Oakes, and my guest is Margaret Bow. She is with the U.S. Department of Agriculture and stumbled on co-ops one day and fell in love with them, just as I did. And we're talking about cooperative development and the work she's done. Margaret, National Co-op Bank has been our main financial backer for the 14 years or so that we've been on air. They've just been a wonderful, wonderful partner, talking about working cooperatively, both in letting us know what is going on in the cooperative world and helping us with the finances. So Chuck Snyder, who is since deceased, was our main cheerleader, and now A.C. Fannin, John Hoseclaw has come out of the work and training that Chuck has done for them. So they've just been a great, great partner. Have you worked with them at all?
9: I have. Exploring different opportunities with them, and some of them didn't quite work out, but they were willing to listen. So, yeah, great partners.
8: So your legacy is not limited to the cooperatives you have incorporated. You also have trained more than 500 cooperative development specialists. So your work continues to flow through other people. What must someone understand before they can call themselves a cooperative developer?
9: Ooh, oh boy, that's a really good question. we're fortunate that I'm a proud member of Cooperation Works, which is the national network of co-op developers and co-op development centers. And over the years, we have developed, oh goodness, it's going on almost 30 years, we have developed a training curriculum for people new to this field, and it's a three-part training. The first is an introduction to what is a co-op and what is co-op development and, you know, what you need to know. The second part is a deep dive into cooperative financials. What's unique about co-ops as compared to regular financials. And then the third part is toolkit implementation, doing an even deeper dive into both the financial side of things and the human organizing side of things. And through going through that process and becoming a member of Cooperation Works and finding yourself someone to mentor you, and as you move on in your career to mentor others, that combination of knowledge and mentoring, I think, is key to anyone wanting to do co-op development. And wait.
8: Knowledge and mentoring.
9: Mm-hmm.
8: That sounds like the fifth principle of co-op education, training, and information, and the sixth principle of cooperation among co-ops, this mentoring part. Okay.
9: Yes,
8: think a big question is, how does a cooperative developer help a community without taking control away from the members?
9: Oh, that's a good question. You have to go in listening, really listening. What are people saying? What are their hopes and aspirations? And what is the hope and aspiration behind what they may be talking about? Oh, we want to do this. But then, you know, a little bit deeper, what else are they thinking about? Well, you know, we could never do that. Well, tell me more. What do you really want to do? It reminds me of the wonderful story out of Minneapolis when recent Latino immigrants came to Minneapolis and a local church gathered people together and said, no, what would you like? And they were expecting them to say, well, we would like Mass in Spanish. But then when they really listened, they started talking about, well, a lot of us were small business owners and merchants back in Mexico. What we really like to do is to become our own owners instead of working for everyone else. And we'd like to do that through a central market. They were used. So that process of listening to what people really wanted to do helped to form Mercado Central, which is this wonderful cooperative. There's a number of vendors that share a space in an old Sears store. And now they have helped create 300 businesses up and down Lake Street and an abandoned, a very difficult part of Minneapolis back in the day. And they've revitalized that community through their cooperative. So it's the power of listening, but then probing a little bit further. What do you really want? And that's it, you know, it's listening and probing and then providing education and inspiration of what other communities have been able to do.
8: Wow. Okay, 300 businesses. Wow.
9: Yeah. We, a couple of weeks ago, the Association of Cooperative Educators, we had our 75th Anniversary Institute in Minneapolis, and we visited Mercado Central. And there, it was a lively place. And even though Minneapolis is in the midst of the ICE raids and everything terrible that's gone on there, the board president was there, another board member, and two police officers. And they were talking about how this is such a vital part of the community and how they pulled together to help each other through this difficult time in the Twin Cities.
8: It has been difficult with George Floyd and ICE and
9: But that cooperative has built community, has built relationships, and it's strengthened the community, and it's been an economic driver in that part of South Minneapolis.
8: Well, that's good to hear something positive coming out. Okay, really good. And this gets to my next question. What distinguishes communities that successfully organize cooperatives from those that struggle to move beyond the idea of stage?
9: Ooh. You do need a few visionaries. And you need a few visionaries that are willing to put some work in and then to convince others that this, that, because with any group, inevitably, you have people that are early doers, and then you got the fence sitters. They're all watching to see. I'll try this if it looks like it's going to work out. So you need some people that are the visionaries, that are willing to do the work, and that have enough credibility in the community to convince everyone else, hey, this is an idea worth pursuing. This is an idea worth investing your time and your resources into.
8: So you've worked with worker co-ops, consumer co-ops, marketing co-ops, purchasing co-ops, multi-stakeholder co-ops.
9: Yeah.
8: How should a community determine which ownership structure is best for them?
9: Well, it all comes down to who makes what makes the most sense to be the owner group. I've done quite a bit of work with what we call multi-stakeholder co-ops. In French in Canada, it's called solidarity co-ops. And that's probably a better word for it than multi-stakeholder co-op. Sometimes you really have to discern, is it the workers that make the most sense? Or is it the consumers to be the most sense? Or is it a combination of the two? Or are there some people that are just interested in being friends and that are really supportive, but they're probably not going to be there 10, 15 years from down the road to actually serve on the board? And that's okay. They can be friends of the co-op, but they don't need to be member owners. So it's really discerning and having discussions and thinking through, you know, what is your business model and who it makes the most sense to be the owners of it, to have shared ownership of it.
8: So all of these questions of what type of ownership, what type of businesses, they all go into this next project that I'm really involved in and want to see happen. I just came back Tuesday night from Wounded Knee, South Dakota, where in 1890 there was a massive 300 people killed, men, women, and children, and mostly older men. There was this massacre, and for 130 years now, they had been ripped of their being responsible. Their identities have, their culture has been taken, their identities. I have traveled the world, Margaret, and I used to like walk when I would go to India, Bangkok, Singapore, Brazil. I would walk the streets to see how people live. This is perhaps the worst that I have seen right here in the U.S., how people are living. And I got to stay with one of the families, and it was quite difficult. One of their chiefs, Joe American Horse, would like to see a museum there that describes life before 1890 and what has happened since then, more focused on positive things as opposed to the massacre. And I and a couple friends, I brought the co-op idea to the space. Because they live now that way. They're helping each other. I asked them if they knew Bill Witherspoon, Lean on Me, and they started singing it. Okay. My brother, when you need a helping hand, and they go borrow coffee or cigarettes or whatever they need, they're always supporting each other. I found that part extremely interesting. But we're looking at a museum, a culture center, educational center, which would be a co-op. And the way I envisioned it, and it would be great to have somebody like you or somebody in the development space to say how it ought to be, but I saw it being the members of this community owning this museum and an educational space and eventually a 30, 40, 50 unit hotel, motel. But a co-op. And when I was there, the chief was talking about they need a gas station there. He was trying to get one of his sons to open it, having somebody to fix cars they don't have. A lady running now wants to do beekeeping. And I suggested, why don't you look at a co-op to do that? There was 10 different ideas of talking to people of different kinds of, and so there were 10, not 300 businesses, but 10. And I was excited about that. So it's like, what, based on what I've described, I don't want you to, I was thinking about what type of ownership, but I don't want you to do that because you'd have to listen. You suggested listen and see what they want. Mm-hmm. Any advice of where you think we could go with this, or how the Department of Ag and their rural development, because they're real rural. Okay.
9: Mm-hmm. Right, right. Okay. And they qualify for all kinds of programs. For I would, as you were saying that, just to throw out one idea, the Fond du Lac Synergy Co-op, that co-op I talked about in Wisconsin, that for people living with mental illness, we were inspired by a group in Penticton, British Columbia, and they have something called PACE, the Penticton and Area Cooperative Enterprises. And so what they have done is that they have an umbrella co-op called PACE. And when people have ideas of different business ventures that could be done individually or by groups, small, like a small co-op, that people could bring the idea to the PACE board. And the PACE board would examine, would do the feasibility study and the business plan and look about, you know, the financing. Is this a viable idea? They would do some of that work on behalf of and in conjunction with the people that have the great ideas. And then if it's a viable idea, they help launch that either individual business or that small cooperative. And then PACE, the parent co-op, will take care of the bookkeeping and the administrative, you know, and some of marketing, those types of things that the individual business, be it an individual entrepreneur or a small co-op, doesn't quite have the wherewithal to do. So it's kind of like a cooperative incubator. And I'm wondering, because you mentioned a number of different ideas that people came forward with. What about doing it kind of in an incubated way through the cooperative model?
8: Yes. Oh, just real quick, I forgot about these two. Chief Joe's son, Joe. Mm-hmm. Like has been in, he's 62. He's been in 17 films, movies. And there's people that wanted him to train, other Native people want him to train them how to be in the movies. And I'm going, it's a great co-op, particularly right. If it's a, you know, if everybody that you train belongs to the co-op, okay, and
9: right,
8: how you
9: right,
8: can set
9: right.
8: that up.
9: Right. So it's almost like you know, parent co-op would be the shared services co-op providing kind of some of the administrative stuff that's someone's expertise. But, you know, so it's almost like an incubator and a shared services co-op all rolled into one. And like with the Penticton and Area Cooperative, I think they've been around for 20 years. The biggest co-op enterprise that they have within that umbrella is, I forgot the name of it, but they get contracts from the county to take apart mattresses. Mattresses take up a lot of space in the landfill, and so the members of this small member co-op, some of them have anger management issues, and they take apart the mattress.
8: I could use that sometimes. Yeah.
9: So it takes up less space in the landfill. And then they've got other people within that same little co-op that are, they do leave recycling, and a lot of it comes in plastic bags, and they take apart the plastic bags. And, you know, so, and then they've got another guy that does, he's an individual business. He does claymation. He's a talented maker of little, like Gumby you know, like Gumby or something like that. Like, and then you put Gumby into, you keep moving him and you can use him to make movies with, you know, that type of thing. So that's one other business. And they got another little business that does dog walking, and another one does. So bringing people together in a shared entrepreneurship type of setting. So you don't have to do it all by yourself. You're part of a community. You're part of a co-op. But, you know, their creativity is able to shine through.
8: So how do we get help from USAID to get the feasibility studies?
9: From USDA?
8: Idea.
9: There's a wonderful Sherry Ross. She's with a co-op development center in South Dakota that has historically received funding through USDA Rural Development through something called the Rural Cooperative Development Grant. And that grant allows her to provide the technical assistance. And it's the value-added, Sherry, I apologize. I'm not remembering the exact name of her organization. It's the Value-Added Agricultural Center, something like that. But they really specialize in doing co-op development. She's done a lot of work in Indian country, and she would be a great resource.
8: I had heard of the Value-Added organization from the food co-op in Rapid City. I went and visited them.
9: Okay. DADC, Value Added Development Center, I believe that's the name of it. So,
8: And they get their electricity from a rural electrical company. I think it's La Crosse, I believe it was. So there's co-ops around. Most people don't know about them, but there's co-ops
9: Right. And in South Dakota, people tend to think about the large agricultural cooperatives. And those are really important to the economy of South Dakota. But there's also opportunities for other types of co-op models as well.
8: But the tribe has a lot of land, and I don't understand why they don't have farms on it. The few farms that I saw were, they had rented the land out to farmers, but why they are not farming, that's a whole nother question. Somebody did talk about a community farm, but I'm thinking about, you got acres here. So I'll go with Sherry Ross okay. I think I could find her. Ideas of what can do either organizations like Value Added or within Department of Agriculture to support these folks to get them on their feet and get them independent?
9: Sure. There are some great resources for the housing side of things through USDA Rural Development, through the business side of things, various iterations for medium-sized businesses and for grants to organizations that can provide the technical assistance as well for some of the entrepreneurship. There's a whole alphabet soup of different programs that are available. So I would suggest reaching out to the state office or the regional office in South Dakota and having a conversation, you know, just explain to them some of the things that are going on, and they can go through the alphabet soup of opportunities, but hopefully they'll do some careful listening to hear the question behind the question and make some suggestions to some on the ground organizations that are doing some of this work that have received funds from USDA Rural Development to either do some technical assistance or some loan and grant making.
8: Okay. Dame Pauline Green was on the show once. She was at the time the president of the International Cooperative Alliance. And she said co-ops help people come out of poverty with dignity.
9: I see
8: that playing out there. The dignity part of cooperation is what I like even better than the financial growth and getting money, but getting self-work, getting voice, it's one of the ways I think dignity comes. People can hear you, and that works with any group that's low income, low resource.
9: Absolutely.
8: So, Margaret, after decades of cooperative development, what gives you hope about the future of the cooperative movement?
9: Oh, my goodness. Well, I hope programs like yours can help move cooperatives out of being the best kept secret in America. We often talk about the 1930s being the golden age of co-op development, because you look at a graph of the number of incorporations of co-ops, and it spikes during the 1930s. Well, the Great Depression was going on. People tend to turn to one another in times of economic upheaval, hopefully of cultural and social upheaval as well. And people get creative. And the more that we can tell stories about what the co-op model can do, can help trigger thinking, creative thinking on some of the leaders. And, you know, going through that process of thinking through, gathering together a small group of people, exploring the opportunities, and inviting more people in. I think that, to me, that's the key. One of the, my great hope for the future of cooperatives is that more people become aware of the power of this model. You know, it's exciting. The agency that I worked for at USDA, Jim Wadsworth shepherded the 100-year-old survey, annual survey of all the agricultural co-ops across the U.S. And what we have found is that 77% of all agricultural co-ops in the United States are 50 years old or older, and fully one out of four ag co-ops is 100 years old or older. And you think about all the different business cycles, the generations of people that have come through those agricultural co-ops, they have staying power. Compare that to the rest of the industry, the rest of the economy. Cooperatives, when well executed, have staying power. And I think that's a powerful message that we need to share in this country, that not only does it help build ownership, wealth, and local control, it has the potential for staying power.
8: Well, that's some nice stats. Ag co-ops is what it was. But if you take a look at rural electric co-ops, they've been around since the 30s also. Okay. The federal government loaned them some money to get started, and they paid it all back, and they've been doing great, providing services and staying power. Credit unions, they've been around a long time. Sometimes two people starting them and four people starting them. Just doing great stuff. And like a young lady that I met at the food co-op, and food co-op has been around a while too, not quite as long
9: as these other ones.
8: But this young lady that I met at the Bread Root Co-op in Rapid City, 31 years old, started as a part-time cashier. She's been there 6 years. Four of those 6 years, she's been a general manager. And they're getting ready to expand. They got 3,500 square foot property up, a building that's more than that with their office space, but the amount of where their food is, and 3,500, and they're getting ready to look like they're trying to buy a building and expand. So they're doing great with a young lady who did not have a college degree, but she got the training she needed. Sounds like she's doing a phenomenal job, okay? And she just, you brighten up when you talk co-op. I think I do, but just the young lady. You know, she could power with her smile talking about cooperation and what it's given her. And the other thing that, oh, Joe, the son, was with me when I went to visit them. And he said, did you notice everybody in here is young? We saw six employees. They were all under 35, under 40. They were all very young. So, yeah, co-ops can offer a lot to people. Give one the training they need and so forth.
9: And I suspect that that young lady was mentored by other managers at other co-ops. And, I mean, just that cooperation amongst co-ops, it is alive and well.
8: Thank you. We got to run. Thank you very much. Everybody out there, we'll see you next Thursday. Please live cooperatively.
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18: Ladies and gentlemen, welcome to another exciting episode of Mick Unplugged. And today we have a dynamic force in the sports industry. He's a former Marine and Army veteran. He's a current NFL agent and the founder of Forever Athlete Management. With a relentless drive and commitment to excellence, he represents top-tier athletes, guiding them to success on and off the field. Please welcome my guy, someone who's turned into one of my best friends in the world, the tenacious, the visionary, the dedicated, Mr. Damian Knight. Damian, how you doing, brother?
19: Man, I'm good. Thank you for having me on today.
18: Dude, I appreciate the human being that you are. Like, I've learned so much about you, like, obviously through social, following your path, but then just, you're just an overall great dude, man. And, like, I just appreciate you for being the dude that you are. I want to start with your military background.
19: I wouldn't trade it for anything else, right? It taught me a lot of lessons. I joined super young. Like, I graduated high school at 16 years old, thought the military was my way out. You know, I had to get out of town. So joined the Marine Corps and early on got identified to be part of this like nuclear reaction team where, you know, I had to go through this big selection and everything was super, a lot of red tape to get into, like realistically, right? It made me grow up really quick, especially for a 17-year-old kid, you know, and then very quickly was put in charge of people and assets and seeing things that people only see in movies. And it was awesome. I feel like it made me mature a lot quicker than my peers. You know, I would go back home on leave and I'm 18 years old telling people to be careful and be responsible and this and that, and all they're thinking about is the party on Friday night or whatever. Right. So I made a lot of really good friends, lifelong connections there at my first duty station in South Georgia. And then I had a couple of options of where to go after, and California popped up as one. And I was like, man, I've never been more west of like Mississippi at this point in my life. So I was like, let's do it, man. Jumped in, ended up getting stationed in 29 Palms, California. I always told people it's in the middle of nowhere, but in the middle of everything. You know, everything in life is what you make of it. And I was about 2 hours from Vegas, 2.5 hours from LA, 2.5 hours from San Diego. So if you wanted to do something, you were in the prime location. You know, one thing that I did early on was take in a lot of guidance and leadership from everyone. I just wanted to learn. I volunteered for literally everything, even the things that going back, I wish I wouldn't have volunteered for. I learned a lot and was able to develop myself as like kind of a servant leader And that's something that I transition into this NFL space of like, how can I best lead these high level athletes that they don't always have it all together, right? So they need that mentorship and that guidance and that what's next planning. And that's what I feel the military was able to help me really transition into the space.
18: I appreciate that so much, man. Like I said, you know, I'm definitely thankful for the service that you put in, and more importantly, the servant leadership that you have, right? To not let it stop there. But I want to unpack something you just said, man. So you graduated at 16?
19: I had a mission. My mission was to get out of town, right? So I went to my guidance counselor my junior year of high school, and I was like, how do I get out of here? And they're like, well, if you want to, you could take night school, right? So I was going to school normal, like 9 to 4 o'clock every day, whatever it was. And then I would go work. I had a job. I was working at Zaxby's. I was working there from about 5 to 8 every day. And then I would leave there and go to the technical college in town and take school with adults that were trying to get their GEDs. I was taking like a couple extra English classes and math classes just to check the boxes. And I ended up graduating with like a 2.7 GPA, but I got out of there, man. It was a super busy senior year. You know, everybody has these stories of their senior year, how wild and crazy it was, man. Mine was, I started grinding right away. I was trying to get out of town.
18: All right. So now let's fast forward to, you're now officially out of the military. What led you to the path of sports agency life?
19: There was like multiple things that kind of led me into this path. And, you know, I got out of the Marine Corps, didn't know what I wanted to do with my life, but I knew how to shoot guns, right? So I started working at these gun ranges and at gun stores, just trying to make it make sense. After about 4 or 5 months, I was like, man, I need to be back in the military in some capacity. So I joined the Florida Army National Guard to try to become a Green Beret, actually. I went through this thing called a Special Forces Readiness Evaluation, where I actually got selected through this process to be able to continue training. And then I started college kind of simultaneously, definitely bit off a little more than I could chew. It was great, man. I started playing rugby in college, doing all this stuff. I was in probably the best shape of my life, trying to do all these things at one time. And I remember I was working at a gun store. I ended up meeting an athlete who played for the Jacksonville Jaguars, who's now actually one of my best friends. And I just kind of seen how he was treated by agents along the way and kind of like forgotten about here and there. And it reminded me of the military and all those times where I was forgotten about or kind of treated like a number when I knew like, hey man, I'm the guy. Like, why are you treating me like a number, you know? Yeah. And so I wanted to take that and apply it, you know, hey, how can I help these guys? You know, during COVID, I went and I was actually a contractor for the Department of State as a sniper. There was nothing else to do. The world was shut down. So let me go make some money. And I did that for a while. I actually got stuck in Afghanistan because flights quit happening. I was supposed to be there for 3 months, ended up being there for like 7.5, 8 months. Came back, met my wife. After that, man, she kind of convinced me to start my first business doing security consulting and teach people to shoot. And obviously it was easy. It was a lot of fun. I was able to do all the stuff I liked from the military, but leave all the stuff I hated behind. And ended up teaching like a handful of NFL players. It started becoming a trend. It wasn't just one NFL player who would complain about their agent. It was, you know, this guy and this guy, or maybe they wouldn't complain directly, but they'd be like, hey man, this guy's tripping, you know, like he's got to figure this out. And I'd be like, you know, just kind of take notes. I didn't really ask many questions. I was just taking notes. And finally asked one of my friends, like, hey, do you think I should do this? He's like, oh, 100%, man, you kill it. And I was like, all right, when you hear that from someone in the space, you just got to, you know, Jesus, take the wheel. You got to do it, man.
18: Yeah.
19: And so talked to my wife about that too. It was a really big decision. And she was like, yeah, you can do anything you put your mind to. She's a rock star, man. Like without her, who knows where I'd be. And I went back to school, got my master's degree, and you know, went through the process to become an agent, which I did not do nearly enough research for.
18: Tell us about that process. What is that process like?
19: You have to have a master's degree or better, like a terminal.

0: all until about May. And then all of a sudden they're like, hey man, congratulations, you're eligible to take the test. And they send you, you have all these materials that are sent to you. And I remember looking at it through the same lens I did in the military, which is when I was given information, I would just memorize it.
1: Yeah.
0: But this was like 700 pages and I had 2 months and I was like, oh no, I can't memorize this. And I thought I was going to. I told my wife, I was like, I'm going to sit right here every night when the kids go to bed, I'm going to memorize a couple pages. And I opened it up and I closed it right back and I slid it aside. I was like, you know what? We have a seminar in a couple months. They'll teach me everything I need to know. I just trusted the process, man. And I really didn't open the book at all until I went to that 5-day seminar. And you go to the seminar and, you know, they're teaching you so much information. So basically you go to the seminar like 7 or 8 every morning until about 5 p.m. And then what I was doing from 5:30 p.m. until midnight was studying all the information they just taught us. And I did that for 5 days. On the 6th day, you take the test. I was hearing all these horror stories about people, because if you fail it the first time, you can take it again in a year. Fail it the second time, you have to come back in 5 years. I'm hearing horror stories. There was a lady in our class who's like, this is my 4th time taking the test. You know, and I'm no mathematician, but I'm over here crunching the numbers.
1: That's a life journey right there.
0: Like, right? And I was like, what do you do for a living? She's like, I'm an attorney. And I was like, oh no. I was like, if an attorney can't pass this, and this is like a very law heavy book, I was like, this is a wrap. I remember I called my wife after the test, because the biggest thing people tell you is they time out. They lose track of time because the questions are too dense. You have basically 3 minutes a question. You know, when I did my average time at the end of this, I finished it in about 40 seconds a question. And I called my wife and I was like, hey, I finished. And she's like, oh no, how was it? And I was like, I definitely failed. Like, there's no way I finished that quickly and people are struggling with time unless I misinterpreted every single question. And I really think the thing that helped me the most is that I wasn't an attorney. So I didn't read too deeply into every single question. And like, I'm very good at, from my time in the military, they give you a mission and you have to sift through a lot of BS, you know, to find out what you actually have to do as a unit. So it's the same thing. I just went through and it may be a 1,000 word question that you're only looking for 8 words, you know? And so like, I'm pretty good at skimming that and finding what I needed. And you take this test in July and you don't even find out. Again, it goes silent until October. So I finally got the call in October that I passed and hit the ground running, man. Never looked back.
1: I love that, man. I love what you just said about, you know, you just answered the question. And that, to me, that correlates in life too, because a lot of times people, I think they feel like they need to give you more words than are actually needed, or they need to paint a picture that isn't there. But most of the time, we just want the answer, right? Like, I don't need Damien to talk to me for 20 minutes when he could have just said 5 words and I could have got to where I'm going, right? And I think that's where people miss, and especially leaders. Sometimes your team just needs the answer. Sometimes they just need the vision. Sometimes they just need to say, hey, we're going over here, so that they know, all right, we're going over there.
0: Correct.
1: So going back to that test really quick, like, what's, for the common person, what's something on that test, without like going through a question, but what's something that as a sports agent, you have to know that most people don't think that you have to know, or a rule that you have?
0: You know, like, one thing that people probably don't associate with sports agents having to know is like, the benefits, like health benefits that players get, right? So obviously you expect us to know money. You expect us to know contract values, that kind of thing, because that's negotiation. But what we also have to know is, if a player gets hurt because of an injury, how do you guide them through that process, right? What does their medical recovery look like? It's not always as easy as the player is going to get help by the team. They could get released by the team and need 1, 2, 3 opinions, go on workman's comp. Now we have to navigate that state's workman's comp on top of the NFL's processes.
1: Talk to us about getting your first couple of clients. Like, I know you had some friends that asked for advice and this and that, but then when ink has to go to paper, it becomes a little bit different.
0: Right? 100%. Part of my initial thought process was like, hey, I know all these guys and they're coming up on contract years and they trust me. Like, we're boys. They're about to sign with me. This is going to be awesome. It's going to be a slam dunk. And that was just not the case. I become an agent. I'm texting all my friends like, hey man, I made it. And they're like, cool. Like, are you going to work for a big agency? And I was like, well, you know, I reached out to a couple and I'm not going to name them, but like, their morals and ethics just didn't align with mine. Right. So for that reason, I actually met someone else through the process of becoming an agent. We started our own agency together. Right. So I have a business partner in this whole thing, Jeffrey Poe. I was like, nah, man, I'm going to do my own thing. And almost every player would be like, oh, that's bold. And I'd be like, oh, what do you mean? They're like, well, how about I make a call and you can work with my agent? And I'm like, oh man, like, what am I getting my hands into? You know, I'm like, no, man, I trust myself. I know the process. Like, I'm going to kill it. None of those players signed with me, but I will say that those players would check in on me through the process. They'd ask me, they'd, you know, tell me about certain athletes that maybe aren't even in the NFL. They never made it, but it was their friend. So they could kind of connect me with them. But largely, man, connecting with these athletes, it's like online dating. You're sliding into DMs. You watch. So

0: the office now is, Saturday watching a football game. And then you see a player who looks flashy and fast and you look up the stats and then you turn around, and you read every report that's ever been written. And then you find him on Instagram and you go, hey man, you looked really good on Saturday. You know, like, I love the way that you attacked the ball. Would you like to talk? You know, and it's like,
1: right.
0: It's really hit or miss. And obviously it's a little bit more in depth than that, but that's really what it feels like. You'll have players that, they leave you on read and it kind of hurts your heart a little bit. You're like, man, I thought I put a lot into that message. And then you have players that'll immediately hit you back, or you have players that'll never, ever even open the message because they have so many followers, you get lost in the mix. You know, I got really fortunate. I guess it's a mixture of being fortunate and having a drive that a lot of other people don't. Last year, October came around and they're like, hey, this counts as one of your years, being certified. You only have 3 years to sign somebody or you expire. And I'm like, oh, I'm getting somebody year one. That was my whole goal. I'm getting somebody. And so I went through and started looking at every team across America, hopefully like thinking that I could get someone in Florida. That we got someone at FAMU, luckily, but like outside of that, man, Florida's untouchable for me. I'm over here in Mississippi, Auburn, the Carolinas, you name it. I was able to collectively as an agency, we signed over 10 people in year one. We were able to get 9 people into the NFL in year one. Out of those people, of the ones that I directly was kind of like the lead agent on, 2 of them stuck in the NFL. So I had 2 players stick in the NFL year one. And the other ones, we all got 2 or 3 tryouts for. So it's not like they had one opportunity. We were able to provide them all the opportunity, which is really our job at the end of the day. I can't play football for you, unfortunately. I wish I could, man. If I could, I'd be in a different tax bracket because I'd be out there.
1: I love that. So which one of you came up with the name of the agency? So Forever Athlete Management.
0: That is a good question, man. We had a laundry list of about 100 names. And we hated every single one of them. And so instead of just like throwing them away, I started making logos. Like sometimes you have to see it. And nothing was sticking, man. Like nothing. And I was sitting on the couch one day, just got done playing with my daughter. I just had a beer. And I was sitting there and I was like, what am I doing here? Like, what is this agency about? And the biggest thing is I don't want a player to ever think like we're going to ditch them. Like, hey, you used to be a guy and now we're going to forget about you. Like, no, I want to help you through retirement. Even if you had 1 year in the NFL or 10 years in the NFL, I want to see you succeed afterwards too, right? And so I was sitting there and I was like, forever. And I just got stuck on the word forever. One of my boys hit me up. He texted me. He's like, hey, fam, what's up? And I was like, fam. I was like, hold on, forever. And I just sat there and finally I sent it to my partner and he was like, nah, man, that ain't it. And I was like, what do you mean? Like, this is crazy. Like, this is so good. And the next day he called me up. He's like, hey, man, I was thinking about that. Like, I actually think you're onto something. And so I made the logo up and, put it on a website. And we were like, oh, man, this is it. This is, because it just is who we are. Like, cool. It's cool branding, right? But also, like, we treat every player like you are family. And that's not just being corny. Like, I know about your mom, your dad, your sister.
1: I love that. And I actually was going to ask you, which is a great segue, because on the podcast, we talk about your because, right? That thing that's deeper than your why, like your true purpose. And so when I see FAM, right, Forever Athlete Management, I'm like, Damon's got a because somewhere around there, whether it is family, whether it is legacy, there's a because somewhere. So this is the right opportunity for me to ask, what's your because, brother?
0: I don't think I've ever heard it worded that way. And I love that, though. Like, what is the because? And again, like, because I don't want to see guys get left behind. I don't want to see guys get forgotten about. And you hear this statistic of your NFL players 3 years after the NFL are broke. And I realized that the NFL doesn't require us to make them have a financial advisor. That's kind of crazy to me. So I don't require you to. However, I highly, highly, highly recommend it. And we've already vetted a handful of them. So I make you vet them as well as part of the process. You want to join FAM, you're joining and you have to like kind of abide by what we are going with, right? Our system. I just don't want any of these guys to call me 3 years after the NFL and go, man, you got a job because I'm broke. I need something, right? I don't want them to feel trapped.
1: So you told us a little bit about what it's like being an agent. Yeah. Talk to the common folk like me about these contracts, right? Because we see these 5-year, I mean, now I'm going to outdate myself now. 5-year, $200 million probably isn't even surface level anymore for a lot of these folks. But you see these big numbers. And then we always hear, yeah, but you got to go back to the guarantee because that's what the real contract is. So talk to the common folk about what these contracts really are. What do you look for when you go to negotiate? And then from a player's perspective, what are some things that they should be looking for in these contracts too?
0: Yeah, so that's a good point. You know, when you talk about guarantees and in reality, talking to the common people, if you take someone who's been in real estate, right? When someone has been in real estate and they go to sell their house, or someone who hasn't been in real estate and they go to sell their house, what they're going to do is they're going to look at comps in the area. how much did my neighbor sell his house for? How much was my house sold for in the past? And what does the current market look like, right? It's kind of the same thing with players. Cool. So I got a wide receiver who has these stats and he played in these years. Let me look at every other receiver who is similar in height and weight and shape and play size and the years that they played and see how much that guy got, you know? Okay. So now we have our comparison amount. And a lot of people, they'll look at it as like, hey, the Jacksonville Jaguars, they were offering me $1 million, right? But no guarantee. You know, or we'll say like the LA Chargers, they were going to give me $2 million with $1 million guaranteed. At face value, you look at it as, all right, well, if I go there, it's double the amount. And the total amount of Jacksonville is guaranteed in LA, right? Which is great, you would think. But now, dial back a little bit, we have to look at the tax rate for those cities, right? And where are you playing your games? Because a lot of people don't understand, you don't just get taxed for the state you're in. You get taxed for every single city you play in. And so if I'm on a West Coast team, I'm probably playing a little more on the West Coast. And we know those tax rates are higher, right?
1: Versus the entertainment tax in California.
0: Right? Yeah, man. Yeah. And so a lot of the times when you look at those West Coast contracts, it will be a lot higher for that reason. And people are like, oh, he must just be a better player. It's like, no, in order to be there, he needed more money to survive. I would say that's kind of one thing to look at, but the guarantee is always the biggest thing. You could look at a contract and say, you know, you're getting a 3-year, $5 million contract, but 4 is guaranteed. That's awesome, you know? Or you could get that same 3 years at the same location for $15 million, but none is guaranteed. You have to really ask yourself, what do I think I'm going to get, right? So if it's not guaranteed, there's probably incentives. Right. Well, we'll keep it with wide receivers. Maybe he has to have X amount of touchdowns or X amount of first downs, or he has to, you know, have 1,000 yards receiving every year to get a $1 million bonus, like whatever it is. And it's not just betting on yourself. A lot of players will be like, man, I'll bet on myself. I'm the best. It's great that you're willing to bet on yourselves, but you have to look at this whole thing as a business now. And they're bringing in other receivers with similar incentives, you know, and then the coaches know the incentives. So sometimes, you know, in certain situations, quarterbacks or whoever will try to help you with that incentive. There's a lot that goes into it, man. And I would say one of the other big things to look at, and you know, it's back on that guarantee thing, is when you're looking at a guarantee, things are guaranteed regardless of skill, injury. And if you're a guy who's had a bunch of injuries and you can get a guarantee that says, hey, even if I re-tear the same ACL I've torn 3 times, I'm guaranteed a couple million, maybe it's worth you taking some off the top to have guaranteed generational wealth. I think it's funny that when you get into this industry, and this isn't with everybody, but when you get into this industry and you're talking to a player about $5 million, and they're like, man, that's not much money.
1: I have another question. I'm going to ask it and tie it to the real world for a second. Okay. So let's just say I'm a salesperson and I get hired and, you know, they tell me I'm going to make $65,000, $70,000 a year. With incentives and bonuses, I can make $100,000. And I bust my butt and I go, I'm the number one salesperson. I make $100,000. Next year, they hire someone else and they give them a base that starts at 100. And then now all of a sudden they're making 150, but I'm still the best salesperson out there and I can only make $100,000. So now I'm going to tie that scenario to the sports world. How do you deal with the ego, right? So you sign someone or someone signs this year and they're the number one highest paid wide receiver. Well, then 6 months later, another team signed somebody and now they're the highest paid wide receiver. You've got that ego to deal with a lot with athletes. How do you manage that ego?
0: That's kind of twofold. So one, when we're going through our process of finding athletes, we try to really screen for that, you know, and that's hard because sometimes it'll come out later in life, right? But we really try to screen for that and like really do a lot of character evaluation on our players. But I would say if I was faced with that situation, you just have to be honest with the player. Be like, look, you were the best. Now you have to prove that you're the best again because you're currently under a contract. You signed, right? You know, if you compare it to the national debt, unfortunately, our debt keeps growing, right? So the budget for the NFL keeps growing every single year. And so that debt that America has, things are going to adjust according to that debt, what percentage people are taking of it. It's the same thing with a salary cap, right? Every year that salary cap grows, you are already locked in. Right? You're locked into whatever it is. And so now this player can get a larger percentage. So it's really about how do we look at this in the future and make sure you're the highest paid again. So in order to do that, you have to swallow your pride for, you know, whether it's 1 year, 2 years, 3 years, right? And go out there and show why you're better than him every single year, you know, show why you deserve to make more than him every single year. So when that day does come, it's not even a question of if he's there, if he's lost a step, if he's worth the money, they're going to be throwing the money at you. yeah, the ego may be there and then be like, hey, man, screw that. Release me. I got to go somewhere else. But the reality of it is, a lot of times, even if you get released by that team because you feel this is a personal attack, when another team picks you up, they're picking up the same contract.
1: For everybody that's listening, what Damian is saying is keep working, right? Like, let your work be your work. A lot of times we start thinking about or comparing to others. At the end of the day, if you're good at what you do, again, I don't care what industry you're in, what position you're in, I don't care what you do. If you are good at what you do, people notice. But it's the moment that you stop and you want to compare or you want to complain, people notice that too. People notice the work and people notice the not work as well.
0: Yeah. And everybody's at a different point.
1: What do you look for in the athletes you're bringing on?
0: It's kind of a revolving door, right? Like it's constant. But I would say for me personally and as an agency, what we value, right? And I'll say it time and time again, and some people take it the wrong way, but when you really unpack it and understand what I'm saying, it's a good thing. So what I look for are great people who are good football players, because you can take a great person who's good at football and make them better at football. Right? That is very possible. But if you have a person who's a great football player, they're a killer on the field, but they're not a good person, it's a lot harder to make that adjustment and make a character adjustment at 23, 25, 26 years old. Right? And I'm not saying that's not something I'm willing to do. I'm willing to help mentor and guide you and try to develop you, but some of those people don't want it. Hey, I am the guy. I'm the best corner in the NCAA. I don't need to be a better person, right? Like that's kind of the attitude you'll get. The reason that I'm looking for those great people is because, for example, a guy like Swayze Bozeman, right, who played college football for 7 years, right? 2 years in junior college, 5 years at Southern Mississippi, had some injuries along the way. Such a great guy and a high work ethic that we knew once he gets his foot in the door, they're not letting him go. Like we just knew that. And the thing is, like when I went to the AFC championship game and I'm down on the field and I was meeting the linebackers coaches and defensive coordinators, they're like, Swayze Bozeman, that is one of the best people I've ever met. You know, and that's what I want to hear, right? He's obviously in the room for a reason still, right? But he's one of those people when there's an optional linebackers meeting, he may be the only person who shows up. And that goes a long way. And if you're one of those guys with an ego or a chip on your shoulder and you don't show up to that, like you said, people will notice when you don't show up just as much as they'll notice you do show up. You know, and sometimes even more. They'll be like, man, he didn't show up to this meeting today. You could have been there 29 days out of 30 of the month and you missed that one day, and everybody in the office is going to talk about the one day you didn't show up. That's what we look for, man. And a lot of the times everything else follows after that, right? You find this person who's a great person, someone who is receptive to criticism, right? And I just keep it real with these guys.
1: So for the athlete that's listening or watching this podcast, why Forever Athlete Management? Why FAM? Why should they choose you?
0: You know, you have over 1,000 agents as of this year. I don't know the exact number, but it's between 150 and 200 agents actually have people on a roster. That's it, right? So we're looking at about 20% of agents actually have someone somewhere. And if you look at myself and my partner, we have 5 people in the NFL. So we're not, it's not like, hey, we accidentally got a guy on the practice squad. Like, no, what we're doing is working, right? And we're going to keep building. And the thing is, why we're different is I'm never going to give an athlete, an intern's phone number, right? Or a secretary. You're always going to be able to get a hold of me, my business partner. We have another guy who does just endorsements, another guy who just does PR, and you'll have all of their cell phone numbers. You're going to have the guy's cell phone numbers, right? It's never going to be, oh, can I take a message? Like, no, you're getting a hold of somebody, right? And that's no matter how big we get. So again, I say we've been growing. So we have guys we're doing NIL for in college, and we have our pros. We even have one in the UFL now. Like we are getting everywhere quick. And so we brought in another agent who's actually NFL and NBA certified, right? So eventually there's going to be an NBA branch of FAM as well. And that's what we intend to keep doing. As we get more athletes, we're bringing in more agents that are like-minded to keep that ratio high. So you always have someone you can reach out to and you never get lost in the mix.
1: I love that, brother. Any final words of wisdom for the people?
0: Man, I guess if there are any other athletes out there listening to this, what I would say is the money is going to come. Don't get so wrapped up in the money now. If you focus on your education and you focus on your development, your personal development on and off the field, the money's going to come.
1: Where can people find and follow my guy, Damian Knight?
0: Yes, I'm on Instagram, NFL underscore agent underscore Damian Knight, as well as Forever Athlete Management. That's our @. We're also on X as FAM Agency. And yeah, if you guys want, you can shoot me a DM. If you have any questions, I'm an open book. And yeah, our website is foreverathletemanagement.com.
1: Athletes, slide into his DMs.
0: Yeah.
1: Slide into his DMs. He's ready.
0: Yes, sir.
1: Man, I appreciate you for taking time. I know how busy you are and I know how hectic your schedule is. So it means the world to me that you took some time to spend with us, man. So I appreciate you, brother.
0: Yeah. No, again, I appreciate you having me on here and I look forward to going back and watching this.
1: You got it, man. And for all the viewers and listeners, remember, your because is your superpower. Go unleash it.
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1: Ladies and gentlemen, welcome to another exciting episode of Mick Unplugged, and I am here in New York, Times Square. Couldn't do this show without having the talented, the best, the creme de la creme when we are talking about Broadway. We are talking about my good friend, the one and only Boss Alicia, Celicia Thomas.
20: Oh,
1: Celicia, how you doing, girl?
20: I'm like, I'm so happy to be here. Thank you so much for having me.
1: You know, and I forgot to say California's finest, you know, Fresno is in the building. So my wife is from California, Bay Area.
20: Right on. I love the Bay Area. It's so beautiful. It's a different vibe. I lived in Southern California for a little while, and that was nice. But I like the Bay Area.
1: Yeah?
20: When it comes to California. Okay.
1: New York is it. So what got you here? Let's just go there. What got Celicia from Cali to New York? I mean, we're like old school, like East Coast, West Coast rival. Like you flipped.
20: I did. I was in college at Cal State Fullerton, barely graduated, but I did it.
1: Okay.
20: And I did it early.
1: Okay.
20: I was working as a vocalist and a princess at Disneyland.
1: Mm.
20: And I loved it. I got dropped down to one day a week.
1: Okay.
20: And I'm like, how are you supposed to live on one day a week, y'all? And there were some other things going on. I got out of a bad relationship and I came out to New York City to just visit. But when I got here, Mick, I just fell in love. I fell in love with it. I'm like, this doesn't make sense. I can't just like upend my life. I met this homeless man, sat down next to me waiting for the A train. And he said, I don't know who you are, but you need to move here and you need to do it now. I had goosebumps all over my body. His eyes were twinkling. Like, I'm not making this up.
1: Wow.
20: Within 2 weeks, I had gotten rid of everything in California and finished my last days at Disneyland and was back in New York. And the week I got here, I landed the first national tour of Beautiful, the Carole King musical. I got here and I mean, there was a little bit of time before we started rehearsals, but mm-hmm. I toured for 2 years. While I was on tour, I took a week off, ran for a pageant, became Miss California. I just was living in my suitcases and kind of flying by the seat of my pants and prepared to fail. Okay if I failed, but giving myself the opportunity to fly just in case if it did want to work out.
1: Yeah.
20: I never wanted to think, what if? Like, what if I listened to my heart? What if I took the chance? It's okay if you fail. Just try.
6: So we're going to back up again. Miss California. Well, you just casually, you know, and I was doing this and then I won Miss California and then I was, let's back up because I know how humble you are, but we're going to back up and let's talk about Miss California for those that don't know.
20: It was the Miss World organization, which in America, it's not that, well, at the time, it wasn't that big of a deal. It was new to us. Mm-hmm. In the world, it's recognized, but in the country, usually our country just sends a model.
6: Right.
20: And that was one of the first 2 years that they held a pageant here in the States.
6: Mm.
20: And so the way they kind of did it was different than the systems usually run. And I just went as a delegate, a national delegate.
6: Mm-hmm.
20: And out of all the girls there, I had the highest score for the West Coast, for the California. So I ended up with the title of Miss California.
6: Mm-hmm.
20: And they were okay with me being on tour. And each state that I went to, I was able to like volunteer and wear my crown and meet with my sister, crown title holders. And it was really fun. One of the directors for the first pageants that I ever ran in for Miss Fresno, she became my mentor and mm-hmm. now she's my best friend.
6: Okay.
20: But at the time, she was like, what's your talent? And I was like, I was just going to memorize a monologue. She goes, that in pageant world, that's code for you don't have a talent. She's like, can you sing? I'm like, I do at church.
6: Mm.
20: And so I took voice lessons for the first time.
6: You know, you again, all the humbleness in my good friend, Celicia, you highlighted. And then I was on Broadway. So let's talk about the Broadway story. So how did Celicia from Fresno, California, all of a sudden is now the star on Broadway?
20: It was a dream of mine since I was little.
6: Mm.
20: But it was one of those, like, what are the chances?
6: Yeah.
20: Like, what are the chances? My hometown hero, Audra McDonald, she has 6 Tonys. And she's from Fresno, California. I see it. And she's black like me.
6: Yeah.
20: And so I felt like, okay, well, again, I always like to give myself permission to fall flat on my face. Mm. But when I get a yes, and when I get a win, it's good.
6: Yeah.
20: But no one, people don't see all the no's that I get. But for when it came to Broadway, I toured for what, 1 year and 9 months? And I loved it. I mm-hmm. loved touring with the Carole King musical.
6: Mm-hmm.
20: And I put my notice in, not because I didn't like it anymore, but I've always just wanted to live in New York. And I wanted to give it a chance. So I put my notice in not having anything lined up. And right after, I ended up getting a show called Trevor with the director who directed Beautiful. And while I was doing, I was playing Diana Ross. And oh gosh, there's a great story there. But while I was playing Diana Ross in Trevor in Chicago, I get a text from my agent saying, the role that you did on tour has opened up on Broadway. Do you want it? I'm like, are you kidding me? I've been waiting for this moment my whole life. I don't even have to audition for it. I just have to say yes. And I said yes. And after I finished that run, they gave me 2 days.
6: Mm.
20: I moved to the city on a Monday. I rehearsed Tuesday, Wednesday, and I made my Broadway debut on a Thursday.
6: Ladies and gentlemen, that is not easy. There's a lot of memorization that has to go on. There's a lot of marks that you have to hit. And oh, by the way, you're not just talking. You have to sing and you're with people that you probably haven't been around.
20: Oh, no,
6: forever.
20: I met the lead while we were doing the show. Like, I see her on all these billboards and trash cans all over Times Square. And in the first scene that I was in, she came up because in rehearsal, she wasn't there. It was mm-hmm. her stand-in. And so on stage, she comes up to me and I'm like, oh, it's the girl from the billboards. Celicia, you have to say your line.
6: Right, right. No fangirl moment.
20: I know.
6: Right.
20: I wish I could have gotten to meet her before. Like, it was so cool to me. Yeah, it was completely surreal. But to be fair, it was the same show as on the road, but a completely different cast, a very different set.
6: Mm.
20: I thought our set on tour was incredible by Derek McLean, who's done so many things on Broadway and like Academy Awards and Golden Globes. He's done so many things. It was a great set on the road, but the Broadway version, it was bigger, higher, more things moved. It was an operation.
6: Yeah.
20: Yeah. And so there were definitely a little bit of some learning curves. For the first national tour, I set that show. So I knew where I like to stand and when I like to stand. Broadway had been open for 4 years at that point. They had their own choreography backstage.
6: Mm.
20: And so even though I'm used to being in the wings on this scene, they're like, no, no, no, you need to go change downstairs at this time. So that was different, but it was all fine and good once I found that rhythm.
1: So for those that don't know, walk us through a Broadway audition, right? Are you on one play like your entire life? Do you audition for other, like, walk the casuals like me through being on Broadway and what that means from your perspective?
20: There are so many different ways to approach the Broadway world. Mm-hmm. I have friends who have been in Lion King for over a decade.
1: Wow.
20: They call that a government job. Okay.
1: Okay.
20: Okay. Okay. Where you get to go to work and you have a good feeling it's going to be there tomorrow.
1: Right. Right.
20: You're going to get that check. You know exactly what to do. You can make your grocery list while you at work. It's like, you know.
1: You don't learn anything new.
20: No, right. No, you just go to work, you do your thing, and then you go home to your apartment and your family.
1: Mm.
20: That's one way of looking at it. Then I have friends who jump from show to show to show. Some of them are broke, but they've got credits and a reputation.
1: Yeah.
20: And they're shooting for that Tony.
1: Mm-hmm.
20: They want to get the role of a lifetime. They want to build that list of like leading roles. But because they're jumping from show to show, sometimes there's gaps in between the shows. But they
1: it's like that job hopper. And you got to explain. So
20: yeah,
1: from April of 2021 to today, you don't have nothing on there.
20: Yeah.
1: Why?
20: Yeah, okay. Exactly.
1: Okay.
20: But you might know their name and their face. So that's a different approach. And then there's the chorus, where you can jump from chorus to chorus and always be in a show and stack up your credits. But you might not be famous, but you're always working or you're always swinging. There's just different ways to approach it. My feelings change all the time. At first, I just wanted to be on Broadway. And that first show that I got, it was a dream come true. Better than I ever thought it could be. I was so happy.
1: Mm.
20: My cast was so welcoming and fun and loving and like, people who I'd listened to on the CD for so long.
1: Mm-hmm.
20: I'm standing next to them on stage.
1: Yeah.
20: Just in awe of them. I never, ever, ever took that for granted. And the show that I did after that, boy, oh boy, was it a very different experience. I got my butt kicked. Uh-oh. I got my butt kicked.
1: Yeah.
20: I did.
1: All right. Do tell. Do tell. Do tell.
20: The Britney Spears musical. There was a lot happening.
1: Okay.
20: There was a lot happening on all angles in that show.
1: Mm.
20: Ultimately, I am so grateful for that show. I'd never taken a swinging position before.
1: Okay. So explain what a swinging position is. Because some people are like,
20: swinger?
1: What's the issue talking about?
20: Why are you swinging?
1: Right.
20: A swing is like a super understudy where you're covering almost everybody. Well, in my case, almost everybody in the company.
1: Okay.
20: So sometimes a swing can cover three roles or four roles. And a lot of times it's people in the ensemble. They had me covering 12 roles, pretty much the entire ensemble and six of the leads. That's not normal.
1: Okay. Sounds tedious.
20: It was.
1: Sounds like your brain is on fire because it's like, wait, who am I today?
20: And I ended up going on before I was expected to go on.
1: Mm-hmm.
20: So almost every new role that I went on for, I had not been rehearsed for. That is crazy. It's Broadway. You got me on stage, feeling my way around. Everyone's hoping that I say the right line at the right place and that I sing my heart. Come on, y'all. That's a little crazy.
1: Yeah.
20: I went on for, they swung me on for a lot. So it was a short run. We were only open for 3 months.
1: Mm-hmm.
20: We had 123 performances. I was on for 68 of them. Again, not normal. I went on for one of the lead roles over 25 times. But the actual lead, it was basically Disney meets Britney Spears, all these Disney princesses with Britney Spears music. And they're finding like their feminists, like, they realize they don't have to do the same stories that have been written for them.
1: Yeah.
20: Snow White and Cinderella are the two like leads.
1: So then what became your first lead?
20: My first lead, Snow White.
1: Snow White.
20: Playing Snow White in Once Upon a One More Time. That's the, oh wait, no, I went on for one of the stepsisters in Once Upon a One More Time. That was my first principal debut, I would say.
6: Okay. How did that feel?
20: Full house.
6: Yeah.
20: Extended applause. Not just for me, mm-hmm. for the show. For It was such an electric night. I think it was like industry night.
6: Mm-hmm.
20: So our peers were in the audience and they were wild.
6: There you go.
20: They were wild. And I just remember feeling like I've always wanted to feel this or feel or see what it was like. And this feels great. Mm. A lot of times when I'm in the spotlight, I get nervous. I get stage fright and I'm stressed out. And so I'm not always able to enjoy the pressure until the very end. And I'm learning how to enjoy something that I've wanted for so long that has so high stakes when it begins, not just right towards the end when I'm like, I think I made it. Mm-hmm. The life that I'm building for myself seemed to be more and more high pressure situations. And I just realized like life is too short to not have fun. Like what's the point of manifesting all this stuff or praying for it if when it comes, I'm stressed out.
6: Yeah.
20: I don't want to be stressed out. The thing that I've been working on and with my husband too is how can I perform at the highest level if I have to wait for a very long time for one moment in time? How can I perform at the highest level after waiting for so long? And to stay relaxed when those few minutes come. Again, the high pressure situations, but trying to stay relaxed.
6: You've said, because I've counted 5 times, you're not afraid to fail. I think that is so important for everybody that's watching this, listening. Why is that a big component, not just for you, but something everybody should embrace?
20: I talk about it in my book a lot. It's called Why Be a 9 When You Can Be a 10. And it's a fun book. It doesn't take itself too seriously. And on the outside, it could feel like, oh, reach for perfection. But that's not what it's about. Mm-hmm. It's about embracing all of your flaws and showing up in this world exactly as you are. Because there is nothing better than somebody who is okay with exactly who they are. That puts everybody at ease.
6: Yeah.
20: Even if you're just a mess, if you own your mess, but like it just, there's something magical about those unicorns who just are self-actualized and show up unapologetically themselves. And I think part of that is embracing the parts of you that might not be pretty. The parts of you that might not be polished or completely put together. You know, sometimes I'm pretty awkward and I used to really be embarrassed about that. And now I just kind of embrace it and I don't care. Like, that's just who I am. And when it comes to how that translates in my career, I put myself out there a lot. And sometimes I even will save the rejections that I get. Cause I'm like, I can't believe I tried that. Like, who has the audacity to do? Like, I will even shock myself because I realize all it takes is one yes. All it takes is one major opportunity to come your way. And it's like, bam, everything's different. Just like I dated a bajillion people on the road. I had a boyfriend in every major city in America. Okay. None of them were the ones. All it takes is to find that one person who is like, oh, you're weird. I'm weird too. Let's do this together forever.
6: Yeah.
20: You just got to get it right once.
6: Yeah.
20: But you have to be okay with hearing the no, seeing the no, getting the no's. And when the stakes are high, those no's hurt extra. When you're like, whoo, that one would have changed my life. But when you keep putting yourself in those positions, and you're in the arena. You're in the arena of greatness. You're in the neighborhood. Getting big no's, it hurts. but you in the right neighborhood.
6: Yeah.
20: And it's just a matter of time.
6: Yeah.
20: Keep showing up.
6: I love it. I love it. And show all the way up too. Like, that's my thing. If you're going to show up, show all the way up. Like, anything you do half-hearted is never going to make it. Like, that's why people that have side hustles, and everybody knows I say this all the time, at some point, either make your side hustle the main thing or quit side hustling.
20: Ooh.
6: Because you can't live in two worlds. That's right.
20: Why am I convicted?
6: Oh, did I touch something? Did I hit a nerve? I'm sorry.
20: I needed to hear that.
6: You can't side hustle forever.
20: You cannot.
6: You can't. And you're limiting what should be your main thing by trying to side hustle.
20: Because if it's your side hustle and it brings you joy, there's a reason why that passion is in you.
6: Then put that whole, as one of my uncles would say, put your whole ass in it then. Yes.
20: What is your favorite thing that you love?
6: This. Getting, you can't replace human bonding, right? Like, my thing is, I just love hearing people's stories. I love being able to let others listen to people's stories because everybody's going through something and you never know the word that Celicia just said or is about to say is a moment that somebody needed. And there's always, like, every episode I do, I get a response from different people that's like, I needed that.
20: Mm.
6: Thank you. And that's my thing. Mm-hmm. Like, so my thing with Mick Unplug is your because. That thing that's deeper than your why. To me, your why is superficial, right?
20: Ooh.
6: Like, I could, your why is about to be your child. Should be your why. But why? What's the because? And so if I said, Celicia, what's your because right now? Like, what's that thing that's like, this is my purpose. This is my motivation. This is my accountability when I don't need it. What's your because?
20: Wow. Are you asking me for real?
6: For real, for real.
20: You know, my priorities have changed quite a bit. And I recently went to a Tony Robbins conference.
6: Mm.
20: And it was wild.
6: Okay.
20: Did it change my life? Yes.
6: Okay.
20: And one of the exercises that we did in the arena, there were thousands of us, he turned off the lights. The kids had to leave. And
6: oh.
20: Yeah.
6: This is water, but.
20: But right. Okay. And there was an exercise of basically seeing your life as it would be if you let all your disempowering beliefs take the front seat, continue to take mm-hmm. the front seat.
6: Mm-hmm.
20: And we went deeper and deeper down that road, and seeing what that could look like
6: mm-hmm.
20: was very painful.
6: Mm.
20: Letting your doubts, letting my doubts, and the most disempowering things I could think that I realized weren't even true.
6: Yeah.
20: What does your life look like if that is in the driver's seat? And so with my new priorities now being my family,
6: mm-hmm.
20: it's always been career,
6: mm-hmm.
20: career, career, career. Let's climb this ladder. And I think I will always be a career girl, but now I'm married and I love my husband.
6: Yeah.
20: I love him.
6: Yeah.
20: I love him. Like, I didn't think I could love a person like I love my husband, Andrew.
6: Let's go, Andrew.
20: He's so special in so many different ways. And I've started to maneuver differently. And mm-hmm. now we're going to have a baby.
6: Yeah.
20: Everything just feels different. And there is a life that I've always wanted to live. And I've gotten to live it up to an extent mm-hmm. in my own life. But thinking about having my child grow up with that just being baseline,
6: mm-hmm.
20: it's kind of freaking cool.
6: Right?
20: Can I do that?
6: You sure can.
20: Can I like create a life that I've always wanted and it's just like normal to the, like that would be my dream.
6: Mm-hmm.
20: And a challenge for me, like, can I do that?
6: Yeah.
20: I'm not sure if that answers the because.
6: It does. It does. And here's what's crazy cool. And I don't think most parents have thought of this. I'm glad you did. You can give your children the life that you wanted. And I think a lot of times we settle and we do it the opposite way. Well, you know, I couldn't do this as a kid and neither can you, or I didn't have TV. So you're not, you know, mm-hmm. like we get in those because I didn't. I'm going to make it tough. I'm going to raise you tough so that you appreciate. Well, you can also appreciate and have, I'm not going to say luxury, but you can have comfort and appreciate it all at the same time.
20: Let's go.
6: Right?
20: Yeah.
6: Right? It's okay.
20: I want them to be kind.
6: What?
20: I know. Like, I feel like there's like a stereotype. Like, if you grow up with something, you're going to be like this. I don't know what my kids will grow up as. I'm like, I'm not rolling in the dough. But one day I want to be. And when mm-hmm. that happens, I want my kids to be humble and kind and mm-hmm. generous.
6: That is it.
20: I hope I'm a good mom.
6: You're going to be a great mom. Stop.
20: I've never done it before.
6: Most people haven't. Most of us start that way, you know? Gotta start with one. Gotta start with one. So, Celicia, you talked about the book. What encouraged you to write the book?
20: Ooh.
6: And give us the title again.
20: Why Be a 9 When You Can Be a 10? Mm. You know, I've always written. I have journals and journals and journals mm-hmm. of writing. And I wrote a book in the pandemic that will never see the light of day. It's completely, completely inappropriate. And I couldn't use it. I couldn't use it for public use. Mm-hmm. But I wanted to write something that I could use. And mm-hmm. that book that I'd written in the pandemic, it had a lot of good story. There was a love story in it. It was unrequited, didn't work out. And it was just, everything about it was wrong. Mm-hmm. But it tied into all these awesome stories, some of which I've told you about. Mm-hmm. And I'm like, well, where can I use these? And also, how can I get my message of embrace failure, embrace your flaws, mm-hmm. enjoy life by being you
6: yeah.
20: instead of what you think people want you to be?
6: Yeah.
20: How can I put that all together? And it just brought me a lot of joy. It actually kind of wrote itself. Mm-hmm. And so it gave me an outlet to put some of my favorite stories, like running a marathon without training on a 2-show day. Like, that to me was a little bit, I did that. That was wild. I get to write it down. I get to tell, I don't actually think that's in the book. Regardless, I get to tell these stories and wrap it up with like what I think. I don't know. I just, mm-hmm. I just want it to encourage.
6: Yeah.
20: That is my goal.
6: Okay.
20: Is for when people come in contact with me, they feel encouraged mm-hmm. and they feel inspired. And if they're like, that basic girl can do it, that means I can do it. Listen, anything is possible. And it's so easy to look at people who are where you want to be mm-hmm. or somewhere where you think like that's not a thing. And just to feel like, well, that's only possible for those kind of people.
6: Yeah.
20: And that's how I've always looked at the people who I look up to. Mm-hmm. And I've been fortunate enough to start meeting the people who I've looked up to.
6: Okay.
20: Slowly but surely.
6: Yeah.
20: And I realize they're all just people. Like, that is wild mm-hmm. to me.
6: Mm-hmm.
20: And why is that? Why does that feel so mysterious?
6: Right. Right.
20: Like, take that filter off and stop gatekeeping.
6: Let's go. That's what I'm talking about. That's the truth. So that's the truth.
20: Figured something out.
6: Yeah.
20: How does that benefit you to not share
6: right.
20: what you learn?
6: Right.
20: Yep. With your peers, with your sisters, like, mm-hmm. like, let's communicate. I shared something on my blog a few months ago mm-hmm. about, I think I had a miscarriage.
6: Mm.
20: And I feel like you're not supposed to tell people that.
6: Okay.
20: But I was like, what? If I don't tell anybody, that's like the most isolating thing in the world.
6: Yeah. Yep.
20: That'll make no sense. Yep. Who made these rules, Mick?
6: It wasn't me.
20: Who made these rules?
6: Right.
20: You're supposed right. to just go through stuff by yourself and not tell anybody? No. That feels completely alienating mm-hmm. and isolating, like you're all mm-hmm. alone. Mm-hmm. And I wrote a blog about it. And do you know how many of my friends came out of the woodwork to tell me about their stories?
6: It wasn't just you.
20: No. my friends who I've known.
6: Mm-hmm.
20: And a lot of it, a few of them, it had happened that week for them.
6: Wow.
20: I'm like, hold up. All y'all was just going to hold on to all of this in pain, suffering by yourself?
6: Mm-hmm.
20: That is crazy to me.
6: Yeah.
20: We are literally all in this together.
6: Yeah. Good stuff, Salisha. Words of wisdom. I didn't know you were a philosopher as well.
20: Shut up.
6: You do it all. You do it all. The philosophy from Salisha Thomas.
20: Oh, my God.
6: So, Salisha, you've been amazing with your time. I know how busy you are. I do want you and Andrew both to know, very proud of both of you.
20: Thank you.
6: Very proud of both of you. Uncle Mick is here for you guys.
20: Uncle Mick.
6: Yes. Uncle Mick is there.
20: Thank you.
6: Absolutely. So, Salisha, where can people find and follow you? Not that they don't know where to find you, but where do you want them to follow you?
20: Thank you for asking. They can follow me on at The Salisha Show on Instagram. That's the name of my podcast, my YouTube. Well, I guess my new YouTube's not called that, but it's my show is called The Salisha Show. My Instagram is called The Salisha Show, and my website is thesalishashow.com. It's like by Felicia, but with an S. But it's spelled S to the A to the L to the E. Just kidding.
6: Oh, keep going. You don't know how to spell your name?
20: No.
6: You don't know how to spell your name?
20: It's S-A-L-I-S-H-A.
6: Okay. Ladies and gentlemen, this has been my good friend, Miss Salisha Thomas. Salisha, so honored to have you.
20: Thank you.
6: This has meant the world to me.
20: Thank you.
6: You got it.
20: And thank you for encouraging me.
6: All the viewers and listeners, remember, your because is your superpower. Go unleash it.
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6: Ladies and gentlemen, welcome to another exciting episode of Mick Unplugged. And today's guest is an exceptional motivational speaker and advocate who has dedicated his life to empowering youth and communities. Overcoming significant challenges in his own life, he has become a voice of hope and inspiration for many. Please join me in welcoming my good friend, Mr. Roy Juarez Jr. Man, Roy, so one, again, honored to have you here. Man, your story is more than inspirational. Your story is so powerful. On the show, we talk about your because, that thing that really pushed

0: And I said, man, if I could have just run to him, meaning my younger self, and tell him, don't give up, life will get better, but you have to be here to see it. You're not going to believe that you're eventually going to be close to your mom again, that you're going to have nieces and nephews that you absolutely love, that you're going to see the things that you have seen. And I share that with kids because I also want them to know that what they're going through at that moment, there is a future. They have a future that belongs to them, not to their situation, that belongs to them, not to their family environment, not to their socioeconomic environment. It belongs to them, but they have to put in the work to get there. But they don't have to do it alone because there are people who believe in them and people want to help them get there. I became homeless officially at the age of 14. And I say officially because it all started when I was about 12. My parents were going through a very violent divorce, but 1 week my mom would take him back. The next week he would have to be gone. And so it got to the point that I started to defend my mother physically whenever I was always with her, always protecting her, always trying to be there to support her. So when my dad came home, I remember one time he said to her, you need to make a choice. Do you want your son or do you want me? Right. And I mean, that hurt, right? Because I'm Roy Waters Jr. I carry his name. And I said, you know what, mom? I said, you don't have to make a choice. I'll leave. And I remember that in that one instant, calling this woman from the church. And I said, well, please come get me. Please come get me. Please come get me. It was Easter. And she's like, okay, I'll come get you. And I spend Easter with them. But what breaks my heart is when I think about my mom, I'm sure he left too. So she literally spent Easter alone. I left, he left. And so it was a constant going back and forth. And so one day my mom finally just said, you know what? Enough's enough. I want you out. Get out. Get out. My dad was like, if I can't have you, no one's going to have you. So we had to go into hiding. And we started moving from home to home to home. And every time he would find us, we would have to take the sheets off our bed, put them on the floor, put our clothes in the middle, and we were gone every single time he found us. And around 14 years old is when I finally became homeless on my own. My mom had met a man and who was helping her. And he said, I'll help you come live with me. But the only catch was that he didn't want kids. And for the longest time, Mick, I thought that she just left us because she didn't want us. Fast forward many years later, after I'm an activist crossing the country, working all over the nation, I invite my mom to come with me to upstate New York. And she's with me and we're in the juvenile hall in upstate New York. And where I speak, I tell our story. And afterwards, we're all talking to me, the students, the probation officers. And one woman is talking to my mom behind me and I can hear her talking and I'm talking to a young girl, but I want to hear what's happening to my mom, make sure she's safe. And the lady said, how could you leave them? And she said something that kind of shifted everything in my perspective. She told that lady, you don't get it. You don't get it. He wanted me dead. If he would have found us, he might have killed all of us. If he would just find me, he's only going to kill me. So in her brokenness, her thought was getting rid of us was technically saving us.
1: Saving you. Yeah.
0: And that has changed everything. You know, parents are human. They make mistakes. They're growing up just as they have the same pains and fears and anxiety that even I have to this day. I personally don't have children. I can't even imagine what my mom was going through knowing that her high school sweetheart wanted her dead. And now she's having to care for five kids and can't do it. And then he gets her fired from her job. She now can't do it financially.
1: Talk about that emotion. So the emotion before you knew the real reason, right? The real because. Your mother's because was saving your life, right?
0: Absolutely.
1: But 14-year-old Roy didn't know that.
0: What was that emotion? Roy was lost.
1: Right.
0: He thought he was the common denominator because his grandparents didn't take him. They took his little sister, but they didn't take him. His aunts and uncles wouldn't take him. All the families that he lived in, he could only stay for a short while, whether it be a month in some lucky cases, whether it be a night in others. So I got to the point that I was like, you know what? The only common denominator is me. I must be bad. Something must be wrong with me because nobody wants me. And the sad thing is that this happens in a lot of our youth across the nation. And I have seen it firsthand. And I've learned that kids never stop loving their parents. It was never my parents' fault as a kid. It was me. Kids only stop loving themselves. And that's what's really sad because then they grow up with this idea that I'm not good enough, I don't deserve. Why should I even try hard? That future, that college isn't for kids like me.
1: And what was that like as a kid trying to create bonds of friendship with other kids? Or was it like you didn't want to attach to people because you never knew what stability was? Like what
0: was
1: that like?
0: I think it was the opposite. I was so hungry for someone to love me that I attached to everyone and I became what everyone wanted me or needed me to be at that moment. So if I went to a new home, I now say that I like looked in an imaginary bag and asked, well, who do they want me to be? Because if I could become whoever or whatever in some cases, which is not good, what the

0: they want me to be, then that meant that I had a place to sleep one more night. I had food to eat one more day. If my baby brother, my baby sister wanted to see me and this family would let them, I at least got to see my brother and sister for like one more night. And so I lost myself in this homelessness, in this process, in this bag full of different Roys to survive.
1: That is so deep and so uncommon, but common at the same time. And what I mean by that is uncommon because we don't get to hear these stories. And a lot of times when you're speaking to youth, they're not going to tell you everything that's really going on. But the common part is, this is what's going on today still, absolutely, right? And as leaders, as adults, as leader of people and leaders of communities, it's our job to have those conversations, absolutely, to let people know that there are safe outlets. And so I applaud you for creating those safe outlets, brother.
0: Thank you. And I think that you touch on a really good point. Kids want to share, but they're scared to share. And the reason I say right. that is I loved my mom and I didn't want my mom to get in trouble. And I knew that if I would have spoken up, she probably would go to court and my brain was like, she's going to go to jail. And so my loyalty was still to my mother. I wasn't going to say anything.
1: Yeah.
0: It's not until you find a trusted adult that youth like myself will let you in to even help.
1: That's great, dude. So let's go to the hotel that you were sneaking into to get meals. So

0: change the entire fabric of your family. And that's why education is so powerful. And at this point, I was very street smart. And so I saw this huge hotel, downtown Dallas, Texas. It's the Omni Hotel. And I thought, man, they got to have food in there, right? It's a beautiful, big, big hotel. So I walk in and I'm looking around. And sure enough, I saw this line of women about to go into this room. And I figured they're going to probably have some type of meeting. There's got to be food in there. So I hid my bag because I learned as a homeless kid, if I was invisible, I got to stay longer. I couldn't make any waves. If I was living in a home, I'm going to wash my dish. I'm going to clean your dishes. I'm going to cut your yard. Because the happier you are with me there, the longer you'll let me stay. Kids become invisible, but no child, no kid should ever have to be invisible, right? They have a voice and their voice matters and they have to learn how to use that voice. And it's up to us as the adults to help them learn how to use it effectively. And so I go in, I hide my bag, and sure enough, they open up these doors and all these women start to walk in, and I walk right in there with them. And I go sit in the very far back corner so that no one would notice me. And as I sit there, some lady comes and she serves me and I thank her and I start to eat. Well, this woman comes out on stage and I don't really care what she has to say. Like I'm gonna eat my meal and I'm gonna leave. But when she's talking, her words, like I'm really listening to what she's saying, and she's talking about the way she grew up on the last street in Laredo, Texas, to the border, and she grew up as an immigrant. Her parents were immigrants, and how she was told that girls like her don't make it. But this woman grew to be the highest ranking Latina woman in the combat support field, the United States Army. She broke all kinds of records because her father taught her to ask, why not you? Mm-hmm. He said, why not you? You go ask the counselor who said you can't make it. Go ask her, why can't you make it? And as I sat there, I had my plate in front of me. And even though I was hungry, I wasn't even eating because I had a bigger hunger. And in my mind, I was like, well, why not me? Because I used to dream. Like, why can't I have my dreams? And so after that woman spoke, I walked up to her, to her table. I grabbed her card, went back out, grabbed my bag, made my way back to San Antonio because this was in Dallas. And I went back to San Antonio where I'm from and went straight to my best friend's aunt's house, a woman who had my baby brother. And I said, I need my baby brother back because I thought I had a plan.
1: So I'm intrigued by the story because I know it. So what happens next? You thought you had a plan. So what happens next, man?
0: So my plan was, I would, by the time I made it back to Miss Carmen's house to get baby Ray, the idea of me being able to have my future was gone. It was a little bit of hope from what I heard, and then it was gone. But I thought, he will have his. My baby brother will have his entire future. I'm going to give up my entire life. I will work 1, 2, 3 jobs. I'm going to put him on a bus. He's going to go to school, and all his dreams will come true. And so I'm a teenager, so we have nowhere to live. But my plan was, if I take him to this church I knew about when I was a kid that I attended with my mom, then maybe they'll help us and maybe they'll let us live in there. So we literally went, took the bus as far as it could. We walked the rest of the way. We sat on the front porch of that church and just waited for someone to show up. Because I knew it was Wednesday, they were going to have service. And sure enough, the lead pastor shows up and she gets out and she recognizes me. She goes, Roy? I was like, hi, Pastor Doris. I said, can I talk to you? And she was like, yeah, let me open the church. So we go inside the church and I plead my case. We have nowhere to live. I just need a place to live with my baby brother. I promise you, I will take care of everything. I will do the yard. I will clean it. It'll be ready for all your services. I just need a place to live. And she says, Roy, you can't live here. You can't live in this church. And for a second, I thought I had made the biggest mistake because baby Ray had a roof over his head. And now he would be living with me on the street.
1: And then what happened to you and baby Ray?
0: Well, she said, you will live with us under one condition. And I was scared because everyone had a condition. Sometimes they were good. Sometimes it wasn't good. And so with all this anger, I was like, what do you want? And she says, Roy, calm down. Calm down. She says, all we want is that you go back to school. You can live in our home, but you will go back to school. And that's how I went back to high school. And then from high school, I graduated and took off to college.
1: Yes, sir.
0: They had me for 4 years. The only reason why I moved out of their house was because I decided to leave. Yeah. So they are my parents. They didn't legally adopt me, but they're my parents. So I have more than one set of parents.
1: Yeah.
0: And that's okay. Yeah. because family's just not the loving you're in.

0: Your veins, family is the love that's in your heart. That's family. We can choose family as well.
1: Yeah. So amazing, man. So amazing. And I know that the story of the speaker also comes full circle.
0: Right.
1: Because you met her later in life, right? Right.
0: Absolutely.
1: Yeah.
0: So tell us
1: that.
0: I'm in community college. I'm struggling. I'm not doing very well. I didn't have a good high school foundation, right? Yeah. So if I'm going to be honest, one counselor said, I know what she was trying to help me, but she said, Roy, did you take algebra? I was like, nah, miss. Like, I've never had it. She said, Roy, did you take algebra? And I was like, no, miss, I didn't. And she was, okay, good. And so I get to college. I don't know anything. No. So I end up taking college algebra 5 times before I pass it. Right. So I'm having to relearn everything. So I'm in community college and I'm working for the activities department on campus as a work study. And so the dean knows who I am. So she comes and she finds me and she goes, Roy. She goes, Roy, are you coming to our event tonight? I was like, nah, miss, I'm not going to come. Right. And I'm walking away. And she's like, Roy, we have food. I'm like, ah, miss, I'm just joking. I'm going to be there, right? Like, offer me food. I'm there, right?
1: Right.
0: And so I come. She goes, good. She goes, Roy, I want you to introduce our guest speaker. I'm like, yeah, who is it? And she said, her name is retired Lieutenant Colonel Consuelo Castillo Kickbush, which was the same woman who had 7 years earlier speaking in that hotel. Nobody knew my story because I was taught to be silent. You know, a lot of times we teach our kids to be silent without even realizing that's what we're doing. And it looks like, what are your grandparents going to think? What's the family going to think? That's a way to silence our kids. Or what happens at home stays at home. That is a lesson that teaches our kids to be silent and not communicate. And so I was taught, you know, don't talk about what happens. So nobody knew in my campus. And so that day I broke tradition. And as I stood there, Ms. Kickbush to my left, my dean was in there with my colleagues, my professors, other students. And I looked at her and I said, miss, you don't know me, miss, but I know you. And then I told the story. Yeah. And so she was crying. I was crying. 2 weeks later, I got invited to speak at her book signing. And then 2 weeks after, I got hired in her company.
1: Amazing.
0: It was supposed to be a 2-month internship and it lasted for 2 years. And
1: that's amazing.
0: My life continued to change.
1: Yeah.
0: Because she mentored me. I started traveling with her and she was just peeling layers like an onion to try to get to some of the core issues because I had a lot of street inside of me.
1: But you used that, man.
0: Absolutely.
1: It fueled you.
0: Absolutely.
1: It fueled you. And now we have impact truth, right?
0: And if we don't invest in our kids, what I had is going to come out regardless.
1: Right.
0: The difference is it going to come out in something that's going to be productive, that's going to add to our communities? Is it going to add to our nation? Or is it going to be something that's become destructive?
1: Yeah.
0: And so we want to help our kids see their value, understand, process, and heal from what they've gone through so they can be contributing members of society.
1: So impact truth, right?
0: So,
1: you're empowering youth now.
0: Yes.
1: And so talk to us about starting that.
0: Well,
1: and then obviously what it is and what you're doing.
0: Absolutely. Thank you. My intention was I am going to get my degree. I'm going to go work in corporate America. I'm going to make a lot of money and I'm never going to be homeless again, ever. Mm. I never wanted to have this life again. But I started taking a lot of psychology classes. And my psychology classes were mainly for me. Not to learn it, but trying to figure out what the heck happened to me, what the heck happened to my family. And it really taught me to separate the illness from the person. I love the person. I can help her with the illness. And that was my mom for me. And so I remember one day driving through the middle of the night before classes. It was like 3 o'clock in the morning. And I'm driving back to San Antonio from Abilene, Texas. Mm-hmm. And I want to get to her house before she leaves for work. Nice. And I leave her a rose on her car with a note. I turn around and I'm driving back to campus. When my phone rings and I look at it and it's my mom and I answer it and she can barely speak because she's crying. She goes, how can you love me? She said, after everything I have done to you, how do you love me? You're my mom. You will always be my mom. See, life gets better if we choose to be the change.
1: Yeah.
0: So when I'm graduating college, this is my thought process now of I want to be better and not bitter. You know, I want to show my siblings that there's a better way, that we can undo some of the lessons we learned in our childhood and not pass them on to the next generation. So as I start to cross the stage, I start thinking, why me? Why do I get to make it? Why do I get to cross the stage when there's a 1.6 million kids just like me at that time? Now there's 2.1 million kids like me. We went in the wrong direction. I can't even tell you how, and that is horrible. But at that time, I was like, why do I get this opportunity? So I said, you know what? Before I use my business degree and go work in corporate America, I need to give back. And I'll do it for 6 months. And I'm going to live out of my car. And I'm going to drive from LA to Jacksonville, Florida. And I'm going to speak at for free at any shelter organization, any place that would open up their doors. And I'm going to find the kids. I'm going to tell them, don't give up. Life gets better. But you have to be here to see it. And I dubbed it the Homeless by Choice Tour because I was homeless again. But this time it was my choice, not my situation, not my parents. It was my choice. And 3 months into it, I saw America through a lens that not very many people get to see. I saw how broken we are. And I said, I have to do more. So I decided that instead of crossing the country for 6 months, I would live out of my car and I would circle the entire nation. And I was going to give myself a goal to reach at least 100,000 kids. I ended up living in my car, out of my car for 2.5 years. No grants, no funders. A tour that ran me over $200,000. A money that I had to raise along the way, but I was able to reach over 108,000 kids. And then my phone has never stopped ringing.
1: Look at that. Perseverance, the power to keep going, but more importantly, the power to make an impact. Another pillar, another core value that I know that you believe in as well as me is the power of mentorship. And I believe for me, like that's my purpose now, right? It's to mentor because I've had amazing mentors. Talk to us about what mentorship means to you.
0: So two things pop in my head. One, mentors, if you're going to be a mentor, whoever's listening, it's about them, not about you. You're there to help guide them and direct them. You're going to struggle with your mentee, especially if you find a kid like me. I'm going to push and push and push. Why? Because every person I have trusted has failed me. Every person. So I need to make sure that you're real. I need to make sure that you're, when you tell me you love me, you're not just saying it because you say it to all the kids you work with. You're not telling me that you're going to be there for me. I need to make sure you're really going to be there for me. And the moment that I believe you, I never want to let you go. When I got myself fired, so I'm going to state it that way. When I got myself fired from my mentor's company, I was so devastated that I did everything I needed to try to get back into her company. So she raised the bar even higher and I met it because as the broken kid, I thought, will anyone ever love me again? Because I honestly felt that she did love me.
1: Yeah.
0: And so it caused me to work harder. Now, as a mentee, I think that it's our responsibility to honor our mentors' time, their energy, their wisdom, and what it took them to learn it as well.
1: Yeah.
0: And so it's a growing process. And not everyone you meet is meant to be your mentor. You have to connect and click with that person. So
1: that's right.
0: Yeah, mentorship will shave years off of hard work that you would have to do in your life to get you to the next level. But then you cannot forget once you get there to turn around and help the next generation up.
1: The insights that I get from mentors, I make sure that I'm always passing through.
0: Absolutely.
1: Because I never want my legacy to end with me, right? Like it would be very selfish of me to take the wisdom that I get from a Damon John, a Robert Irvine, a Roy Juarez Jr. It would be very selfish for me to take the wisdom that you give me and let it sit right here. Like it's all about the power of being able to take what Roy gives me and now help 5, 6, 7,000 other kids or youths that went through what Roy and I went through, right? But now we can show them there is a path.
0: Absolutely. Right? Well, my thought is what would have happened to me if my parents had mentors, if my dad had a mentor and to show him how to deal with what he went through as a kid, to process it, to how to healthily release things. What would my mom have gone through? What would that situation have been like? You know, they're both great people. They were just broken.
1: Amazing, man. So we're about to go rapid fire. I wrote a few rapid fire questions out.
0: Okay.
1: So we're going rapid fire.
0: Oh, here we go.
1: Roy, the best stage moment you've had as a speaker?
0: Being at the few conference and speaking on the stage that I snuck into and heard. And by chance, or higher power, whatever you believe, mine is a higher power. My mentor, by chance, was speaking at a conference in the same city the day before. So this time she sat in the audience as I spoke.
1: I love it. What's the best way for someone to give back to youths today?
0: Find kids who need someone in their life. There are a lot of kids who may have houses, but we don't have homes. So how many homeless kids do we have in our cities?
1: For the parent that's listening right now, that's like, I'm Roy's mother. How do they have that conversation with their kid? What's some advice you'd give to that parent?
0: Kids don't care if you're perfect. They just want you there. And they want you to love them, let them know you love them. And at the same time, get plugged into a school where they may be having a parent program or something so that you can learn from other parents. My dad is back in my life, my biological dad. It took 20 years to get him back in my life. I think that we're all chasers in life. We're all chasing something, a nicer title, a bigger house, you know, partner, whatever we're chasing. Yeah. My chase had always been to bring my family back together. Not my parents married, separate, they're better. But I wanted to be able to be in a room with my family. And so when I wrote my book, Homeless by Choice, I put a dedication page to each person, including my biological father. And I said to my biological dad, actually, forgive me, I put to my dad, I hope we can build a healthy relationship before it's too late. I read the entire page, threw it on social media. His girlfriend saw it, showed him. He calls me. At the time, you call my business line, it would go to my cell phone, right? Not anymore. And I answered it, and it was him. And I said, you, dad? And he goes, yeah, it's me. I said, what do you want? He goes, I heard you wrote a book. I said, I did. He goes, I heard you put me in it. I said, I did, but like I changed your name so you can't sue me, right? Just in case, because like we don't have a relationship. He goes, that's not why I'm calling. So why are you calling? He goes, if you're serious about what you said, he goes, I'm ready. He goes, I'm so sorry. I will take the blame for everything. And I said, dad, I don't want you to take the blame, dad. I just wanted you to acknowledge what happened. I said, if you're serious, come to my book launch. It's next week in San Antonio. He showed up. So for the first time in over 20 something years, I'm on stage and I invited my siblings up first and then my mom and my stepdad. And I said, if he's willing, will my biological dad join us? And he comes on stage. And for the first time, I have this picture of my entire family. It would not have been possible if it wasn't for my mentors, if it wasn't for education, if it wasn't for my faith, if it wasn't for forgiveness. You know, here's the final thought and something that I adopted and I own. If people can hate for no reason in this world, I can love for no reason. And I love the kids that I serve. I love my family. I love what I do. I don't have to even know these kids for us to love them. So as a community, we need to love more than hate. And I think that's desperately needed right now in this world.
1: You always give me something. And that right there was extremely powerful. So much. I'm going to restate that or re-say that. If you can hate for no reason, then you can love for no reason at all, too. That was it right there.
0: People hate for no reason, and it's stupid. We got to love for no reason. Let's switch it.
1: Where can people find the book, first and foremost?
0: You can go two places. My name, RoyWattisJr.com, or ImpactTruth.com, which is the name of my company. 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
1: Love you like a brother. Appreciate you, the words of wisdom, the mentorship that you're always providing. Most importantly, leading by example, man. Like, I appreciate you for just being present.
0: Thank you. I do my best. I'm human, but I do my best.
1: And for all the viewers and listeners, remember, your because is your superpower. Go unleash it.
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0: white neighborhood in Brooklyn. 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
2: 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Do you know what time it is? It's Al Sharpton's time. And for the next 3 hours, it's time to put aside all pretenses, deception, denial, or fronting. The time has come to keep it real on Keeping It Real with Reverend Al Sharpton. A very good afternoon to all of you across the country, and good morning to our West Coast listeners, and welcome to all those listening on SiriusXM Channel 126, Urban View, where talk empowers and becomes action. Well, I'm Dominique Sharpton. I'm Reverend Sharpton's eldest daughter. I am actually coming to y'all live from Washington, D.C. Reverend Sharpton and the entire NAN contingency from all across the country. We've got chapters pulling in from all over America as we will stand in unity and coalition on tomorrow for the March on Washington to defend the vote. I am here already in Washington, D.C., and I couldn't let this moment pass to address you all this afternoon as we're going to keep it real together. And you can certainly, as always, join in on the conversation by calling us at 1-877-532-5797, 1-877-532-5797. I'm sitting in for Rev just for a few moments, just for a few segments. As we're here in Washington, D.C., Reverend Sharpton has hit the ground running, and he'll be joining us momentarily. But it feels particularly significant today because on tomorrow morning, right here in the nation's capital, I'm looking at it right now, thousands of people will gather here at the Lincoln Memorial for the March on Washington to defend the vote. And I wanted to start there today because tomorrow is not just another rally. You know, it's not just another event on the calendar, and certainly it's not about gathering at the Lincoln Memorial simply because that's where Dr. King stood 63 years ago. But tomorrow is about why people still have to stand there now. Think about that. I mean, 63 years after the March on Washington for jobs and freedom, we are returning to that same place, talking about voting rights, economic dignity, affordability, civil rights, equal opportunity. And so the question is, you know, what does that really tell us, right? What does that really tell us about where America is right now, where we are in this country? Because I think there are two ways to look at this. And, you know, you could say, Dominique, you know, 63 years later, we're still marching, you know? How much has really changed? And I understand this frustration. I get it. But, you know, there's another way to look at it. And I feel every generation has had to decide whether it was willing to defend the progress handed to it. And rights don't simply survive because somebody won them before we were born. Democracy doesn't even run on autopilot, but progress doesn't even protect itself. And people, it's the people who protect progress. And that's why tomorrow really matters. And now we hear March on Washington, and I feel like immediately everyone thinks about Dr. King's I Have a Dream speech. And of course we should. Of course we should. But sometimes, we remember that speech and forget the full name of the march. The March on Washington was for jobs and for freedom. Jobs and freedom. I think that that matters. And because the civil rights movement understood something that we sometimes separate today, even economic justice and civil rights are certainly connected. You can't tell somebody they have freedom You can't tell someone that they are free and ignore whether they can afford to live. You cannot talk about opportunity. You can't talk about the freedom to live and the freedom to have opportunity and ignore wages, right? You cannot talk about equality and not talk about education, right? And you certainly can't talk about democracy while making it harder for people to exercise in the most fundamental power that they have in that democracy, which is their vote. And so when Tomorrow's March certainly talks about defending the vote, it also talks about affordability, and it talks about economic dignity. And that's not simply moving away from the tradition of 1963. That is the tradition. And leaders of the past and those that we look to for direction and for guidance, leaders like A. Philip Randolph, who have been fighting for economic opportunity for Black workers for decades, or Bayard Rustin, who helped to organize that enormous coalition, or John Lewis, who stood there as a young man representing SNCC, the FNCC. And Dr. King, who delivered those words that certainly changed history. But women also, like Dorothy Height, were central to the movement, even when they weren't given the platform or recognition that they deserved. Labor was there. Clergy was there. Young people were there. Civil rights organizations were there. Ordinary people were there. And I think that that's important because movements aren't never just one person who's standing at the microphone. Movements are coalitions, right? And so I'll tell you something else. Being here today in Washington, D.C. actually feels different for me personally. I've really spent my entire life, you know, entrenched in this work, entrenched in the movement, being a part of this this legendary legacy family, right? I've watched my father march and organize marches even, and I've watched him organize. I've watched families who have come to National Action Networks during some of the worst moments of their lives because they felt nobody else was listening. And now I'm sitting here posting Keeping It Real from Washington on the day before another generation will gather at the Lincoln Memorial. And I don't take that lightly, because it isn't about nostalgia. And tomorrow isn't about recreating 1963, because you can't create 1963, and we shouldn't even try. But our responsibility is to understand what they did in 1963 and to ask, well, what is required of us? What is required of us in 2026? Their issues were voting rights and jobs and segregation. Discrimination, economic inequality. Our circumstances are a little different, right? But listen to what we're talking about. Voting rights, affordability, wages, housing, healthcare, education, equal protection, economic security. The language changes. The fundamental question, though, remains the same. Does America work equally for everybody? And if the answer is still no, then what are we prepared to do about it? And that's where I want you all today. That's where I want to start, end the program today. I don't want this to be me giving you all a lecture from Washington, D.C. This is Keeping It Real. 1-877-532-5797. 1-877-532-5797. We want to hear from you. And particularly, if you're listening, and you're one of those people who have gotten frustrated with politics, I want to talk to you. Maybe you've stopped voting. Maybe you're just tired of hearing the promises. Maybe you're saying, you know what, Dominique? None of these people are talking about what it costs me to buy groceries. I can't afford my rent. My child care is killing me. My paycheck isn't stretching. Hello? Let's talk about it. Let's talk about it and be about it. Because that's what we're dealing with right now. That's what Americans are facing every single day. And if we are committed to the calling, committed to understanding where we are and what we must do. Because that's actually the conversation that we need to have, not just with people who are already agreeing with us, but how do we reach the people who have stopped believing that civic participation can change anything? We want to hear from you. 1-877-532-5797. 1-877-532-5797. We'll be back with more of Keeping It Real with Shopton. We'll be right back.
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3: It's Sybil Wilkes with what we need to know. A federal judge in Boston officially lifted the final remaining injunction blocking President Trump's nationwide mail voting executive order, granting a formal Justice Department motion following recent United States Supreme Court decisions. While further state and federal legal challenges are anticipated ahead of the upcoming 2026 midterm elections, the federal directive instructs executive agencies to compile confirmed citizen voter rolls while positioning the United States Postal Service to establish uniform national mail-in ballot standards. U.S. civil rights leaders Reverend Al Sharpton, Martin Luther King III, and Andrea Waters King will lead groups of organizations and individuals from all over the country Friday morning in the March on Washington 2026 Defend the Vote for Voting Protections. In a statement, Martin III said, 63 years ago, my father stood at the Lincoln Memorial. We are called to march again, not only in remembrance, but in action. In sports medicine and athletic safety, former San Diego Chargers linebacker Carlos Bradley invented an innovative helmet cover engineered to significantly reduce traumatic concussions. Bradley's specialized polyurethane safer cover attaches directly beneath standard football helmets to absorb damaging kinetic energy from the hard impacts to the side and back of a player's head. A 2024 high school athletic study demonstrated that the safer system, that's SAFR, reduced overall concussion risk by 48%. To subscribe to my free daily newsletter, please visit SybilWilkes.com. For all the news 24/7, go to News1.com. I'm Sybil Wilkes. Be informed. Be empowered.
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6: 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Tragedy thrives on that one bad decision, one unnecessary risk, one moment of believing that it couldn't possibly happen to me. There was a time in our past when our main concentration was on survival. Our elders were considered strict when they would not allow us to go to anyone's house before everyone in that house was checked out. They firmly believed that the company we keep in our youth will determine the outcome of our future. And they were bound and determined that every generation would do better than the one before. Oftentimes, when a young person's future is interrupted by tragedy, it serves as a wake-up call to remind us to accept the reality that we are uniquely different from other cultures. Understanding that difference obligates us to make certain that our young survive so that they, too, can experience a future.
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0: keeping it real. I'm Dominique Sharpton, coming to you live from Washington, D.C. We are here on the eve of the March on Washington. You can join in on the conversation today by calling us at 1-877-532-5797, 1-877-532-5797. Reverend Sharpton has hit the ground running in Washington, D.C., and he is going to join us momentarily here on Keeping It Real. And I wanted to get into something. I think we need to talk about it honestly. I started talking about this before the break, but does marching really still work? I know that some of you are asking it, so let's keep it real and answer the question. I am sitting in for Rev. He'll be joining us momentarily. But every time there's a march, someone says to me, okay, but what's walking down the street going to change? And, you know, I talk to a lot of young people especially, and there have been so many universities and young people, youth organizations who have partnered on this march, Defend the Vote. It's been astonishing to see how many young people are standing up in this moment, are raising their voice, are being really being about it and about this work. This work is not easy, and this work is not for the complacent. This work causes you to get involved, get into the action. And so I've been seeing so many young people joining us, not only here in Washington, D.C., but joining the cause, joining the coalition, understanding what time it is, right, in this country, and what we must do to stand up and elevate the causes that we want to see change and progress in the right direction. And no, a march is not the entire movement, right? A march is a tool. It's an organizing tool. It's a visibility tool. It's a coalition building tool. It's a pressure tool. And historically, I feel like successful movements combined protests with litigation and legislation, voter registration, right, economic pressure and organizing, and also sustained public attention. Selma wasn't powerful because people walked across a bridge. It was powerful because what happened on that bridge forced America to confront voter suppression and helped to create momentum for the Voting Rights Act. The Montgomery bus boycott wasn't successful because people simply refused to ride buses for one afternoon. They sustained that action for more than a year. The action has led to somewhere. That's the point. And this is why I like something organizers have been emphasizing about tomorrow. This isn't supposed to be simply a commemoration. It's a mobilization. There is a difference. There is a difference. Commemoration says, look at what they did. And mobilization says, what are we going to do? And I think that sometimes you know, we've made the civil rights movement too comfortable, right? We put Dr. King on posters. We quote the parts of his speeches that everybody likes. We celebrate the victories, right, after we already know how the story ends. But living through a movement is uncomfortable. People disagree. People criticize the strategy, right? People tell organizers they're just asking for too much. People say now isn't the right time. That is not new, right? So don't look at the civil rights movement as this perfectly organized historic movie, right, where everybody knew they were on the right side. They didn't know. People made choices. And tomorrow people make another choice. Do I participate? Do I vote? Do I organize? Do I speak up? Or do I decide that none of it matters? And here's another distinction that we need to make, because voting is not the finish line either, right? Sometimes we talk about voting like, oh, just vote. Everything's going to be okay. No. Voting is how citizens hire people to exercise governmental power. Then you've got to hold those people accountable. So you vote, you organize, you attend meetings, right? You call elected officials, you challenge policies, you protest, right? You educate, you build organizations, that's democracy. So Defend the Vote can't simply mean that everybody go vote and then go home. It has to mean defending people's ability to vote. It has to mean making sure that their vote counts. It has to mean making sure that communities have representation. And then I think, demanding that government respond to the people who put officials into office. So let me throw it to you. Do y'all believe marches still work? Don't give me the answer you think you're supposed to give me. Keep it real. And if you think we've marched enough, tell me why. If you believe that marches are necessary, tell me what needs to happen after everybody leaves Washington, D.C., because that's actually the more interesting question. What happens August 29th, right? What happens September 1st? What happens 6 months from now? 1-877-532-5797. 1-877-532-5797. Let's go to Ray listening to us on Cincinnati on the Buzz. Ray, you're keeping it real. Good afternoon.
1: Dominique Sharpton, how's it going?
0: All right, how are you?
1: I'm good. Let me say this. I never understood why voting is the hardest thing to do for a lot of people, especially black folks. There's a voting poll within 5 or 10 minutes of your home. But you would rather go to a mall that's 25, 30 minutes away, or to a movie that's 40 minutes away, you know, or to a club that's 30 minutes away, rather than go someplace for 5 or 10 minutes away to improve your life. I want to comment on the common sense voter. Now, I saw J.D. Vance last week. He was at a rally for small businesses, and these small businesses are in trouble. They're voting, they're supporting the Republicans. And my question to them is, you're in this situation because of J.D. Vance and Donald Trump. But you're going to go to a rally and vote for Republicans that put you in this situation? Why would you vote for Republicans at all if you're in this situation that they put you in? Mm-hmm. I want to comment on, how do you convince black MAGA males that who votes for Trump, that Trump is a racist and he does not like you, he does not care about you, he wish you were back in Africa, but yet and still they support this man? How do you convince them that? How do you convince white, young white college students with student loans, who Biden wanted to forgive those loans when he was in his last year in office, and the Republicans blocked it? So how are you going to vote for Republicans who said, no, we want you to pay back your loan, than to vote for a Democrat that said, we will forgive your loans? You know, how do you convince Latinos that vote for Donald Trump that he's looking to deport your family members who is here illegally? You know, is that okay with you? You have to bring common sense questions to these MAGA voters or these Republicans who vote for a Republican and who vote for Trump. Because everything I just said, it confuses, excuse my language, the hell out of me, why you're voting against your own interests. Yeah. You know, we got people here in Cincinnati that says, you know, he voted for Donald Trump because he's gangster. Because he's gangster. You know, we got people that voted for Donald Trump because they said he's a good businessman. And that's what Ramaswamy is running on here, and he's running for governor here. And that's what he said. We need a businessman. But people don't forget that Ramaswamy was on Donald Trump's team when they got rid of a lot of the, remember Doge? You know, and so Donald Trump, the businessman, you know, I don't think so. So, I mean, that's just what I wanted to comment on. Common sense voters, that a lot of voters out there don't have common sense when they vote against their own interests, and they have no reason why.
0: Yeah, no, Ray. I think you're something, and thank you so much for your call. I think what we need to really, really delve into, and when we're talking about this demographic of people, right, who did vote that way, it's economic dignity, because that can sound very policy heavy, right? But what does economic dignity actually look like? It looks like somebody who's working 40 hours, right, and not needing two additional jobs just to survive, right? It looks like being able to pay your rent and still buy groceries, right? It looks like a parent not having to choose between childcare and working, right? It looks like somebody getting sick and not wondering whether getting medical care is going to financially destroy their family. So that's economic dignity, and I think that that's been oversold, right, to certain communities and certain people who feel like, you know, they made a certain decision in casting their vote that way. But, you know, if civil rights isn't reaching people's kitchen table, I think we're missing something here. And remember the 1963 Jobs and Freedom, what that original march was saying. And so it demanded economic opportunity. And so I feel like so tomorrow or the next day when people are talking about affordability, I think that that's not some separate issue from what we're talking about here. The question becomes who gets to build wealth, how we're creating that access. And I feel like, you know, there's been an overpromise and a misstep, both two coupling each other, right, when people decided who to vote for, right? And that's what became the result that Donald Trump became president. You know, we were talking about who can buy a home, you know, whose neighborhood has the good schools, who has access to health care. I think that's what matters to people. And I feel like if we can provide that streamline of access, I think that we get those, that demographic, and we get people to really understand, you know, what we're actually doing here, what we're fighting for, and what we're fighting to uphold. Because I feel like it hasn't hit home enough for certain communities and certain people. Thank you so much for your call, Ray. We're keeping it real. Dominique Shopton, I'm sitting in for Rev. Rev will be joining us momentarily, but you certainly can join in on the conversation. 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We'll be back with more of Keeping It Real with Shopton. We'll be right back.
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joining us momentarily. We are in Washington, D.C., as we are here on the eve of the March on Washington, as we will come together in a large coalition of partners and community groups and organizations and labor groups, and so many will gather tomorrow in coalition to defend the vote. And certainly you can join us in conversation today on Keeping It Real. Call us at 1-877-532-5797, 1-877-532-5797. We will be joined, as we are every Thursday, momentarily by Attorney Jennifer Jones Austin, as we are really, really interested and waiting to speak with her as we continue to mobilize and build and really understand in all actuality how legislation and civics really affect a lot of the issues that we're fighting for and standing up for. And certainly, if we are talking about health care or education or voting rights, there is a connection, a direct connection between mobilizing and what organizing looks like and how that affects legislation and how that affects how our issues actually get transferred into an actual law or policy or some type of thing that we know we can have sustainability in making sure that these rights are protected and continue to be and speak for us in, no matter where we are in the country and what community we reside in. And certainly, as Ray was talking from Cincinnati before the break about economic dignity and how we have to really call that roll and really call those folks out, hold them accountable. I'm talking about our own, even, whom we know ain't doing the right thing or whom we know is working in conjunction to hold us back. We've got to hold them accountable as well. And we have to not turn a blind eye, Ray, to recognizing when we need to speak out and we need to call even our own out and really try to inform even our own brothers and sisters that what they're doing and what they could be doing could be detrimental to our fight and what we know we need to do to protect our rights. And so if we are talking about what's been happening in Gary, Indiana, and certainly want to talk about that as well, the residents of the predominantly black city that has endured more than 2 weeks of outages, and the governor has called for an investigation, you know, and going from Washington to Gary, Indiana, you might say, well, what does an electricity outage in Gary have to do with the March on Washington? Well, it has everything to do with it, because civil rights is ultimately about a basic question, you know, does the government and do these institutions that serve the public value every community equally, right? More than two weeks. Think about living without reliable electricity for 2 weeks. Don't think about it abstractly. Think about your refrigerator, your medication, air conditioning, children, older relatives, right? Charging your phone, getting ready for work, you know? Residents are sleeping in running cars, right, for air conditioning, and a 73-year-old woman with asthma unable to use her nebulizer. That's not inconvenience anymore, all right? That's safety, right? And if this happened in a wealthy suburb, would the response have looked the same? You know, we don't automatically know the answer, right? But when residents of a predominantly black city ask whether race and decades of disinvestment affected the response, government has an obligation to invest

0: investigate, right? Rather than dismiss that concern, right? So who gets urgency in America? Whose problem becomes an emergency? Whose neighborhood, right, gets that immediate attention? Whose suffering gets normalized, right? Infrastructure is a civil rights issue, and environmental justice, also a civil rights issue. Reliable utilities are an economic justice issue. And that's why tomorrow's march can't only be about what happens inside the voting booth, right? The reason the vote matters is because the vote determines who has power over decisions like these. 1-877-532-5797. Let's go to Don listening to us in New Orleans. Don, you're keeping it real. Good afternoon.
1: Very good afternoon, Dominic. Can you hear me?
0: Yes, I can.
1: Okay. Well, great. And yes, you had asked questions, several questions. I'm going to be brief. Marching is a part of the equation and not just a form of expression. Now, if you look in the, and I think the late Bob Moses, for understanding how to register sharecroppers in Mississippi to vote and teach a high level of mathematics. He had the algebra project, remember that? And when you look at mathematics, when you look at mathematics, algebra especially, algebraic expressions, an equation and an expression are two different things, separated by what? An equal sign. Okay, so when we look at the generations, let's look at generation. They got generate. They name them generations after variables, which are part of algebra, in mathematics, algebra. Okay, generation X. You had generation Y. You had generation Z. That's the three generations that's starting at 18 years old, eligible to vote. So those X, Y, and Z are all variables. They have an unknown value. Okay, and they're the least likely to vote. Voting, marching is a part of the equation and not just an expression. First Amendment gives you the freedom of speech. That's a form of expression. But form of expression and the First Amendment is a part of an equation. So, yes, we have to understand that, and if you look at the baby boomers, the wealthiest generation, if you will, and the silent generation, which spoke softly but carried a big stick, they were very active in voting. They demanded the right to vote and petition and select those in government, not just voting for those in office, but voting a part of the equation was to have a fair seat at the table when it comes to government contracts, when it comes to the high quality of life in our communities and for services and stuff. And so as I close, that's what we have to understand when we talk about a higher order of thinking and bringing our best minds. I know we have plenty of attorneys volunteering doing pro bono work, but we also need to have the mathematicians in our midst to understand the profound effects that government and these groups use mathematical equations to eliminate us or to isolate us. And so as in Gary, Indiana, when being in New Orleans, you know we experienced a number of storms on a Gulf Coast. But states' utility personnel will run to, you know, will come and offer their services. So you, if you're in New Orleans, you have utility service from Florida and the surrounding states, utility linemen, very, very valuable people in the area to get utilities and power lines and trees to get us back. So I'm surprised that Illinois and Michigan and all those surrounding states haven't had the utility personnel, the electric company, come to help assist Gary, Indiana. But yes, we must. Marching is a part of the equation and not just an expression.
0: Thank you so much for that, brother. And you know, thank you for your call. As I was thinking about what you were saying, I mean, talking about Gary, I mean, how were these restoration priorities even determined? Right? Were the sufficient crews and resources available? Were vulnerable residents even identified? Like, this goes deeper. You know, what emergency assistance existed for seniors and medically vulnerable people? You know, were communication systems adequate? And were similarly affected communities treated similarly? I think this is where, you know, even journalism, right, and activism actually meet, because we are not always privy to the information that's being broadcasted and what we can do to really help. When the storm is over, the lights come back and the cameras leave, you know? It's like, what happens next? And I feel like we have too many communities that are left vulnerable, that are left unrecognized and unattended to, and we've got to do our part. I think we've got to do better with not only amplifying what's happening, but we've got to do better with identifying those solutions that are going to help, you know, sustain us over the long run. So thank you so much for pointing that out. Thank you for your call. I hear the music. We're going to take another break. Reverend Sharp is going to be joining us, but we're going to take a break. You can certainly join in on the conversation again by calling us at 1-877-532-5797, 1-877-532-5797. We'll be back with more of Keeping It Real with Sharp Things. We'll be right back.

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1: It's Sybil Wilkes with what we need to know. A military tribunal judge formally scheduled the war crimes trial for self-proclaimed 9/11 mastermind Khalid Sheikh Mohammed for June of 2028 at Guantanamo Bay, nearly 25 years after the terrorist attacks. Captured in 2003, Mohammed previously reached a plea agreement to avoid the death penalty, but federal defense officials revoked that deal following severe public backlash from the families of the victims. Following the passing of country icon Dolly Parton, healthcare leaders in Tennessee are honoring her enduring philanthropic legacy in pediatric care and vaccine research. Parton's $1 million donation to Vanderbilt University helped fund the development of the Moderna COVID-19 vaccine alongside additional $1 million gifts for pediatric infectious disease research and childhood cancer treatment at the East Tennessee Children's Hospital. What a woman. A comprehensive new YouGov public opinion survey reveals shifting national perceptions on American race relations over the past decade. This survey shows Democrats are twice as likely as Republicans to report that race relations have deteriorated since 2016. In recent polling, 68% of Black Americans, 45% of Hispanic Americans, and 36% of white Americans identified racism as a major societal problem. And finally, social media giant Meta agreed to a historic $17 billion legal settlement to resolve a precedent-setting trial over teen social media addiction. Meta agreed to institute hard daily usage limits, nighttime activity blocks, and enhanced age verification protocols. To subscribe to my free daily newsletter, please visit SybilWilkes.com. For all the news 24/7, go to News1.com. I'm Sybil Wilkes. Be informed. 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
18: 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Without them signing the laws that we fought for, how should we have gotten free?
16: Sharpton keeps it real.
18: Because you're raising things that you haven't thought out. There were slave rebellions that did. All right, then give me the answer. You haven't answered me yet. If you thought it out, give me the answer.
16: Asking the tough questions.
19: Well, see, here's the thing. I called and made a statement. Now you...
18: No, but I'm questioning your statement. You can question mine. You can question any statement I make. You can question any statement. Whoa. You can question any statement I make, but you cannot call here and tell me don't question the statement you make, brother.
20: Brother's gonna work it out.
16: 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Just keep it real. 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And now, America's number one civil rights leader, the Reverend Al Sharpton.
9: Keeping it real. It's Dominique Sharpton. I'm Reverend Sharpton. Reverend Sharpton is going to be joining us momentarily, as well as Attorney Jennifer Jones Austin, as it is Policy Thursday, right? But we are keeping it real, and certainly you can join in on the conversation today. You can call us at 1-877-532-5797. 1-877-532-5797. We are here in Washington, D.C., where we're coming to you live on the eve of the March on Washington, where on tomorrow we will stand up to defend our vote. We will stand up to defend the issues that we care about. We will stand up to defend our rights, and we will stand up with a strong coalition. There's a lot going on, ladies and gentlemen, and we want to, of course, be in tune, be educated. We want to talk about it. We want to be actively involved, right, in what we know and believe. And we want to, of course, continue to work towards fighting and standing for the progress that we know we need to move forward. There's a lot going on, and I want to also talk about as we are hearing more and more about these suspicious deaths of American Black people across the country. And the Legal Defense Fund has announced that they have written Congress and the United Nations bodies seeking investigations into this series of suspicious Black deaths and potential racial bias and whether state and local authorities adequately investigated them. Now, the Legal Defense Fund is calling for a congressional commission and also an independent examination, not really declaring that every death had the same cause. But as we were talking about, you know, Nolan Wells and so many others, you know, there's another story that I don't want us to rush into or rush through. But I want to be very precise about this because we're talking about people's lives and also how families have had to continue to grieve. And the Legal Defense Fund is calling for this congressional and international scrutiny of a growing number of suspicious deaths, right, of Black people that have been happening around the country. But the distinction I feel like is asking for an investigation is not the same as really declaring what happened. And so it's asking authorities really to establish what happened thoroughly, right, and transparently and also independently. But as Black Americans have historically and historical reasons to really care deeply, I think, about whether suspicious deaths receive serious investigation, this country has a documented history of racial terror, right? Lynchings were sometimes ignored. Deaths haven't been properly investigated. You know, families ain't been given answers. You know, that history doesn't really prove what happened in any individual contemporary case, but it absolutely explains why transparency matters, right? And that's the responsible position. It's not conspiracy or dismissal or the evidence or the investigation. It's transparency and accountability, right? And should this level of investigation depend on who died? Of course not. I feel like every family deserves to know, right, that authorities have treated the death of their loved one as worthy of serious examination as anyone else, right, as anyone else. And so here's why this national review, I feel, matters. I feel like on one case, it can be dismissed, right, as an anomaly, as and in two cases, right, it can be called a coincidence. But if civil rights lawyers themselves believe that they're seeing this pattern, I feel like their responsible response really isn't to immediately declare that the pattern as real or to declare it as false or imaginary, right? I feel like Black deaths are more likely not even reported in most cases. It depends on, you know, how things are coming into the light, right? It depends on how things are documented. It depends on who gets involved, right, from the onset. There's a lot going on with this. And so I feel like, you know, we can't take this for granted or we can't take this lightly. And in this moment, as we're talking about it, as we're talking about marching, as we're talking about keeping it real, I feel like we, you know, have to care very deeply about this as well. 1-877-532-5797. 1-877-532-5797. Let's go to Brother Jacob. Brother Jacob is listening to us from Philadelphia on WURD. Brother Jacob, you're keeping it real. Good afternoon. Brother Jacob? Line two?
20: Are you all there? Right, hello. All right, now I hear you. All right. Sister Dominica. Hey, look, if in Latino, it would be Sister Dominica. You know what? It's good to hear you, because when I hear you, I know I'm still getting the sharpened intellect. You know what I'm saying? Ain't nothing lost right there. You know what I'm saying? So that's a good thing. But then, so peace be unto you and to the global listeners that you all have. You know, I consider myself to be a baby boomer, okay? I came in, you know, in that time. And to Brother Ray, now, you know, you can't change people's hearts. It's not your, you know, job even to do that. But what we can do, like the prophets of God always did, they just kept telling the truth and what it was. And then we got to pray on it and then get up off our knees and go to work, and we can't fail. And somebody was talking about, is marching relevant? Yes. And well, it shows you can show your presence. And that's why I pray tomorrow. I told your father that I want it to be so big, because this is Americans marching now. This is, you know how many labels that the people of America wear? And you know, all over the globe, but they're American citizens paying taxes and everything. And I think that's what is I pray it's going to be about. And I told your father that I pray it's so big that Donald Trump is going to have to rush the Truth Social and say that his inauguration thing was bigger than that, you know, because he always going to do that, whatever. So that's what I pray we say, I mean. But, you know, look at Sister Dominique, this stuff you're talking about, do you know that before Trump's leadership, the CIA, FBI, and everybody, they was giving reports on, like, terrorism, and they were saying the greatest threat came from inside America, and it was the white racist groups, right? And we're not surprised that, you know, these incidents that keep happening, well, we ain't crazy. We already know that it's something up. You know, I was a young musician traveling to Philadelphia International Groups, and Harold Melvin and the Blue Notes was one of the groups that I traveled with. And they had the tune Wake Up Everybody, right? Now, imagine if, Dominique, they told people that it's better to stay asleep. Woke is bad. Are you kidding me, Dominique? They really think that the American people are going to fall for that. Only the ones that I pray for, the mega hat, you know, I understand that they're, you know, they need a little prayer and a little truth. And, it, you know, they got that. But again, they done wage war against us as black people. We see that. We had Black Wall Street in Tulsa. We had Rosewood. We did these things, and America knows what they did. It's the same disrespect to this Constitution, because they, in their racism, hate black people and others, and this is what they'll go to the extent to do. But America sees this, and tomorrow I pray that America show America that we're waking up, and we ain't going to stand. You know, Popeye, I'm a baby boomer. It was a cartoon, Popeye, your dad would know. And when he took a lot, He said before he opened up that can of spinach, he said, I've taken all I could stand, and I can't stand no more. And then he would open up that can of spinach and start straightening things out. So God bless us. We want this thing to be big tomorrow, and we want God to and all our money is God bless America. And we know God don't bless no mess. So thank you.
9: Amen. Thank you so much. Thank you so much for your call. And no, I think you're right. And I'm sitting here really just looking at the Lincoln Memorial, you know, thinking about tomorrow, 63 years, you know, this is the same Lincoln Memorial, but a different generation. You know, we got different technology. Think about that. My dad talks about it all the time. Dr. King, you know, organized marches and demonstrations and really worked to end segregation in the South and never had a cell phone. Never had a laptop, right? Never had a fax machine, right? But they had determination and commitment, you know, different politics, different challenges. But America is still wrestling with one fundamental question. Who gets the full promise, right, of American democracy? That ballot matters. Economic dignity matters. What happened in Gary, Indiana matters, you know? Whether a black family can trust that the unexplained death of their loved one will receive a serious investigation matters, you know? It all matters. And so it's like, you know, here we are. It's our turn, you know? We got to live in this moment, but we also have to stand up and rise to the occasion of who we are and what we know we are called to do, right? It's up to us. 1-877-532-5797. It's Policy Thursday. We'll be back with Attorney Jennifer Jones Austin, Reverend Sharpton, and you on the phones. If you want to join in on the conversation, call us at 1-877-532-5797. We'll be back with more Keeping It Real with Sharpton. We'll be right back.
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1: It's Sybil Wilkes with what we need to know. A federal judge in Texas intervened in an interstate legal dispute between Texas and Minnesota regarding the extradition of an ICE officer. Minnesota sought to compel Texas Governor Greg Abbott to extradite the officer Christian Castro to face criminal assault and false reporting charges in Minneapolis. The Texas federal judge denied Minnesota's request, clearing Castro's release from jail after Governor Abbott vowed to withhold extradition until Minnesota reimburses millions in federal funds lost to state fraud schemes. In Mississippi political news, Democratic Congressman Benny Thompson and Senate candidate Scott Collum addressed a key NAACP luncheon in Jackson, Mississippi, urging black voters to mobilize for the upcoming November midterm elections. The leaders warned of severe threats to voting rights and potential partisan redistricting by Republican state lawmakers, while GOP officials pushed back, dismissing the political accusations as false. In federal law enforcement news, a former U.S. Postal Service mail carrier in Georgia was sentenced to 2 years in federal prison for stealing over $1 million in mail and commercial packages. Investigators with the Postal Inspector General's office captured surveillance video of Melissa McAfee stealing mail along her Smyrna delivery route, subsequently discovering 145 stolen checks and 37 gift cards during a federal search warrant execution. And finally, the PGA Tour is partnering with the LeBron James Family Foundation to bring a professional golf event back to the Firestone Country Club in Akron, Ohio next year. To subscribe to my free daily newsletter, please visit SybilWilkes.com. For all the news 24/7, go to News1.com. I'm Sybil Wilkes. Be informed. Be empowered.
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0: Jackson is going to be joining us momentarily. We're taking your calls all over the country. You can call us at 1-877-532-5797. 1-877-532-5797. It's also Policy Thursday, and so we are joined by Attorney Jennifer Jones Austin, as we are every Thursday. It's always a pleasure. I know I don't have much time with you, my sister, but it's always a pleasure to join you and speak with you. Good afternoon. Happy Thursday, Attorney Jennifer Jones Austin. Welcome back to Keeping It Real.
1: Happy Thursday, and there's a part of me that wants to say happy birthday because I want to just keep celebrating you and all that you are. I know we're a few weeks beyond, but just you always put a smile on my face just when I think about who you are, how you show up in the world, how you move through the world, the differences that you're making in the lives of so many of us, and it's just always a joy when I get to spend a little time with you here on Keeping It Real. So, happy Thursday, and just happy ongoing birthday.
0: Thank you, my love. Thank you, my sister. You know that we're in Washington, D.C., where we are here on the eve of the March on Washington. We're on tomorrow. We will be joined by thousands of people who will come to Washington, D.C. to stand with us to defend the vote. And I know that, you know, you in your leadership capacity in many different ways have really helped to hone this moment, right, that we are standing together. I've been on Zoom calls all day yesterday with young people from different universities, Sister Jennifer, and different walks of life who are coming together, some for the very first time, right, to come to a march. And in this moment, to stand up, right, to elevate their voice, and who feel like voice even matters in this moment. I've been having the most interesting conversations, I feel. But in this moment, you know, we've been spending a lot of time, you know, talking about why we're marching, you know, and I feel like if we're going to say defend the vote, Attorney Jennifer Jones Austin, then we've got to keep it real. Because what exactly are we defending the vote from, right, in August of 2026? I feel like this isn't theoretical. I feel like there is a major legal and political fight, obviously, that's happening right now, you know, over how American people even will vote in the November midterms. And we're less than 3 months away from that. And so while so many people are traveling to Washington to talk about, you know, protecting the ballot and courts and states and the White House, right, and the Postal Service that's fighting over the rules governing mail ballots right now, right? That's what's happening today, you know? I feel like we've got to be about it in this moment. And I don't know how you feel on this Policy Thursday, as we know we gather here every week for that. But I feel like with all that's happening, with what we're seeing with the mail-in voting, with what we're seeing with even the Legal Defense Fund that's starting to come in asking for investigation on what's happening on all of these deaths of Black Americans across the country. I mean, the correlation, you know, isn't theoretical, right? We're here for a reason. So I feel like, you know, you being one who has been steadfast in this leadership capacity in this moment can really speak truth to power to us, but also to really keep it real with us on what is going on and what we are really here to stand for and fight for and what it looks like, right? Come August 29th, come September 1st, come 6 months from now, what we need to do to be about it.
1: So, you know, I felt like I was welling up with, you know, like tears and just filled with emotion. In part because this day, August 28th, is like sacred. It's not only symbolic, but it's sacred in the lives of Black Americans and in America, as a day 63 years ago when, you know, people whose voices were not being heard, you know, said, I'm going to stand up for myself. I'm going to stand up for my community. I'm going to stand up for what I believe is right and what is decent when it comes to all human beings made and created by God, being seen and heard and being valued and their worth being, you know, considered as equal to white Americans. People showed up And so it's symbolic that we come again this go round, but it's more than symbolic, because what we learned 63 years ago is that our presence moves people. It was because of the 1963 March on Washington that we achieved the Civil Rights Act of 1964. And then it was because Martin Luther King Jr. and others took to the streets in 64 and 65, we got the Voting Rights Act. So in this moment, let me tell you, even if it was just symbolic, it would be important for me, mean everything for me and for my family who are coming. They're on their way to be here because we have to show that we're not just laying down. You know, Harriet Tubman is attributed, this line is attributed to her. It's questionable about whether she said it, but the sentiment is there. She said that they say that she said when asked how many slaves, enslaved persons did you help free, that she said, I freed hundreds, but I could have freed thousands more if they only knew that they were slaves.
0: Yes.
1: And the significance of that in this moment is, if you do not understand that your vote is everything and your standing up means so much. They are counting on us to sit back. They're counting on us to say being present and being heard doesn't make a difference. They're counting on us to roll over when just down the street from the Lincoln Memorial, you know, the Supreme Court has now gone along with a frivolous executive order seeking to take away our ballots. Couple that with restrictive voting. They're counting on us to not understand it, that voting does make a difference, because voting is what allows us to get in place the people who are maybe going to push back on wages that don't really work for us, push back on all these changes that are coming down at the courts level, judiciary at the district, the circuit, and the federal level Supreme Court. It is our vote when we put people in place who are going to say, not today. Not today, but also it's our vote that's going to make sure that those people we send to Congress do what need be done. So if you don't think that your vote matters, and if you don't come down here and say, I'm one of these people who makes the connection between voting and education, voting and my job, my freedom, my Social Security, my health care. If you don't think it necessary for you to say, you know what? Like, even if I'm but one of 20,000, I was still one of the 20,000. If you don't think that's necessary, then I mean this, and I don't mean to harm or make people feel bad, but do you fall into that category of the people that Harriet Tubman, they say, was talking about, who doesn't understand that, you know, your freedom is at risk right now? You are entrapped in the way that this government wants you to be entrapped if you don't stand up. That's how I feel right now.
0: And, you know, this administration, Sister Jennifer, is arguing, obviously, that, you know, these measures with the mail-in voting and all these restrictions, you know, are about election security, right, and ensuring that only eligible citizens, right, vote. I mean, that's their argument, and we should obviously tell, you know, what both sides are saying, but, you know, states and voting rights organizations, you know, are saying, wait a minute, you know, this Constitution gives states and Congress, and, you know, major authority over elections. And they argue that a president can't simply rewrite, right, election procedures through executive action. They also warn, right, that making these major changes this close to an election could really create confusion and also potentially prevent eligible voters from actually casting their ballot successfully. So now you've got this basic policy question, right? Where does this election security end and voter restriction actually begin? I think that that's also worth talking about.
1: Oh, absolutely, absolutely. I mean, the deal, and I'm just going to speak right now in this moment, to the mail-in voting and what is happening here. We'll come back. And we'll talk about it.
0: We'll come back to that. Study Jennifer Jones Austin. Reverend Shelton is going to be joining us momentarily. But you can join in on the conversation. Call us at 1-877-532-5797. We'll be back with more Keeping It Real. Shelton will be right back.

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0: James Reverend Sharpton's eldest daughter, sitting in for the Rev with Attorney Jennifer Jones Austin, and we're taking your calls. You can join in on the conversation. Call us at 1-877-532-5797, 1-877-532-5797. Reverend Sharpton is in the house. We are actually coming to you live from Washington, D.C., where we are here on the eve of the March on Washington, where on tomorrow we will be joining many people here in Washington, D.C. Leaders from all over the country will convene with organizations in labor, education, and healthcare, and so many other groups will be joining us to stand up to defend the vote. And I was talking with Attorney Jennifer Jones Austin before the break about some of these things that we are dealing with as it relates to voting, and people are asking, well, why is this so serious? Why are y'all talking about this stuff now? Well, we're not talking about a tiny group of people. Nearly 100 million mail ballots, Sister Jennifer, were handled by the Postal Service during the 2024 election. 100 million, okay? 100 million. That is not something that we are taking or should be taking lightly, right? This is a serious matter. It's a serious issue. And if we're talking about, and Sister Jennifer Jones Austin is going to be calling back. She got disconnected, so we're trying to get her back on the phone with us. But if we're talking about 100 million people, and we're talking about how in any given moment, wherever we are in the country, we can, you know, have some type of issue as it relates to voting, as it relates to how we are actually being able to cast our vote, cast our ballot. And when, you know, when we're talking about, well, it's time to vote again, and who are we going to vote for, and who's speaking to our issues, what candidates are speaking to us, and what candidates are going to help us get out of all of this stuff that we find, you know, ourselves dealing with today, right, because of what happened and how we cast our vote, some of us, in 2024, right? But I think about, you know, 100 million people who cast their votes via mail-in ballot and how that's now being challenged. That's not a small number. It's significant, pretty significant. And we've got to really understand the crucialness of what we're dealing with across the country and how important of a threat this is to our democracy. And so we want to hear from you, obviously, and Reverend Sharpton is going to be joining us. He's already hit the ground running in Washington, D.C. We've got Attorney Jennifer Jones Austin on with us at this Policy Thursday. But want to hear from you. Let's go back to the phones. Let's talk with Percy. Percy's listening to us from Detroit. Percy, you're keeping it real. Good afternoon.
1: Okay.
0: Hello.
1: Yeah.
0: Percy.
1: Yes, how you? Okay.
0: You're on the air.
1: Yeah. You know what? I'm out here door knocking, campaigning
0: right.
1: for people to get
0: all
1: out
0: right.
1: here and go vote.
0: You know? My brother.
1: And you just, I just gave a flyer with somebody, one of these home care workers that are in our state that we organized, and so they can be civically aware of who they need to be voting for that's putting funding in the health care budget and who's not. You know,
0: all right.
1: So, yeah, but look, we got a bus. In fact, I probably got about four more houses I'm going to go to. Then I got to go and get with my UAW brothers because Shan, LaShawn English, our regional director, sponsored a bus for our UAW workers. To we're going to be pulling off at 7 o'clock this afternoon heading to Washington, D.C.
0: Yes, sir.
1: Be in the mark.
0: That's
1: be in
0: right.
1: the mark. You
0: all
1: know?
0: Right.
1: So, and there's stress also, you know, we're doing, this is Emmett Till. This is the day that Emmett Till got killed, right? And this is kind of in remembrance of what happened then that brought us together. But also, you know, is Jennifer Austin on? I'm hoping she could hear. I got a little more meat I want to put on the bone when it comes to diversity, equality, and inclusion. What I ask to be, you know, with the fact that, we are putting into the system. Our money

0: comes from every nationality that goes into the system, right? That funds our infrastructure, that funds our school, and that funds our employment. For me, the ask should be more on, well, the ask ought to be also on the fact if we are putting in the system, we should have that type of employment and opportunity in the system too. You know, and that's giving us more of a justification of seriously saying that we're supposed to be on the table when opportunity comes, that we invest from what we put in the system. And it should be that's an ask that we're saying if we're putting into the system, we ought to be at the table also being able to get the employment and the opportunities and the job with how we're funding the system as a nationality.
1: Yes, yes, yes.
0: Does that make sense?
1: Yes, absolutely. We're with you.
0: Yeah, yeah, yeah. So, you know, that's you know, kind of the conversation that I'm pushing, why I'm seriously saying that, you know, it shouldn't just be all the grand old boys getting all the contracts and nobody else is getting the contracts and they unemploying us. And, you know, it should just be that should be the opportunity. And then when I'm encouraging people why to get out and vote, I'm telling them to get out and vote because this is where your funding that you decide of who you put in office is who's going to support you to lift you up or who's going to oppress you and pull you down. And we distinctly have elected officials out here, and it's obvious right now what's going on in D.C. They will take funding away from your community and take funding from your schools. You know, and if you don't put the right people in office, this is why you got to participate with this so you can seriously put the right folks in office that's going to give you a return of the funds that you're putting into the system. Because at the end of the day, that's really what it's about, funding and just being respected and being taken care of because you're a person and we should be having elected officials that's going to take care of us because we should be respected and loved and not harmed and oppressed.
1: Right. That's right. That's right. Thank you so much for that, brother. Go ahead.
0: We got T-shirts. We're going to be wearing red T-shirts with a bus load. Right. We got a full bus. We got over 55 members that's going to be on that bus, and we're going to be walking with y'all with red T-shirts on from the UAW.
1: That's all right. That's all right. I look forward to seeing you tomorrow and seeing your contingency. Thank you for elevating your voice and doing the work and getting into the action. That's what it's about. That is what it's about. Thank you so much for your call, and we look forward to welcoming you, to seeing you tomorrow in Washington, D.C. 100 million mail ballots, y'all. 100 million. Think about that. And so I was saying this earlier, but, you know, when you change that infrastructure surrounding mail voting, and I know Sister Jennifer Jones often is trying to join us, get back in with us, but if you when you think about that, you are potentially affecting millions and millions of American people. I'm talking about seniors. We're talking about people with disabilities. We're talking about military families, people who work, you know, long hours, people who are traveling. You know, we're talking about a large people who are living in rural communities where, you know, they're not in close proximity to a voting booth or voting, you know, to a voting facility. And people who simply use a voting method legally available to them in their state, right? And so I really want us to be careful here because election security matters. Of course it matters, right? We should want accurate voter rolls. So that's not what we're talking about here. We should want secure elections. That's not what we're talking about here. We should want Americans to trust election results. That's not what we're talking about here. But security and also accessibility don't have to be enemies. I feel like, you know, we should be capable of doing both. And I feel like the question is, you know, whether these particular policies accomplish that or really create additional barriers, if you think about it, right? I mean, that's what the courts are now being asked to decide. And I think that's why tomorrow's march is simply just not happening in a vacuum. Think about the timing. Think about how we're approaching this national election. Think about how states are preparing ballots. Think about how election administrators, right, are preparing systems. Voters are trying to understand these rules, not create confusion and not create other problems. I hear the music playing. We're going to take this break. We'll be right back with more of you on the phones, 1-877-532-5797, 1-877-532-5797. We'll be back with more of Keeping It Real with Sharpton. We'll be right back.
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3: It's Sybil Wilkes with what we need to know. A federal judge in Boston officially lifted the final remaining injunction blocking President Trump's nationwide mail voting executive order, granting a formal Justice Department motion following recent United States Supreme Court decisions. While further state and federal legal challenges are anticipated ahead of the upcoming 2026 midterm elections, the federal directive instructs executive agencies to compile confirmed citizen voter rolls while positioning the United States Postal Service to establish uniform national mail-in ballot standards. U.S. civil rights leaders Reverend Al Sharpton, Martin Luther King III, and Andrea Waters King will lead groups of organizations and individuals from all over the country Friday morning in the March on Washington 2026 Defend the Vote for Voting Protections. In a statement, Martin III said, 63 years ago, my father stood at the Lincoln Memorial. We are called to march again, not only in remembrance, but in action. In sports medicine and athletic safety, former San Diego Chargers linebacker Carlos Bradley invented an innovative helmet cover engineered to significantly reduce traumatic concussions. Bradley's specialized polyurethane safer cover attaches directly beneath standard football helmets to absorb damaging kinetic energy from the hard impacts to the side and back of a player's head. A 2024 high school athletic study demonstrated that the safer system, that's SAFR, reduced overall concussion risk by 48%. To subscribe to my free daily newsletter, please visit SybilWilkes.com. For all the news 24/7, go to News1.com. I'm Sybil Wilkes. Be informed. Be empowered.
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17: Reverend Al Sharpton joined the growing chorus of voices demanding accountability in Jordan Neely's death, drawing attention to two other men who appeared to have played a role in restraining the 30-year-old.
18: I'm looking at the video. You got one man choking and the other holding him down. They all need to be in front of a grand jury. No justice.
14: And now, America's number one civil rights leader, the Reverend Al Sharpton.
19: Oops.
5: being killed. I'm Dominique Sharpton. You lie. Washington, D.C., where we are here convening on the eve of the March on Washington, where we will be joining thousands of people. I'm getting text messages from buses and people who have left various cities from further cities that takes a little longer to get to Washington, D.C., but they are on their way to Washington, D.C., as we will gather on tomorrow at the Lincoln Memorial. The program starts at 9 o'clock a.m. Buses are coming in as early as 8, 7, 6. But we'll start the program live at 9 a.m. from the Lincoln Memorial. And then we're going to march. We are going to march. We're going to march. We're going to march all up and down this city as we are standing to defend the vote. We have a lot that we are, of course, commemorating from the 1963 march, and there's so much that we can still hold a great value that we've learned from the organizing and mobilizing and the activity that took place from the 1963, as they call it, the original March on Washington. But we continue to come to Washington, D.C., as we know that our voice matters. We know that our activity matters. We know that our mobilization and organization matters. And so from all across the country, we have those who are committed to being called on the roll, who are committed to having their name jotted down in the history books as we remember this moment that will be remembered and be talked about and be documented generations from now, when they ask, well, what happened when they were talking about rolling back provisions of the Voting Rights Act, when they were talking about rolling back resources that provided adequate education and adequate tools for students to learn adequately in their community, when they talk about what happened when millions of people lost access to quality health care, and how the prices of gas and the prices of prescription drugs have gone astronomically through the roof. Where were you? Where was great granddad? Where was grandma? Where was great great auntie when all of this was happening? I don't know about you, but I want to be on that roll. I want them to say Dominique Sharpton stood up with the coalition of activists and leaders from all over the country to stand up to defend the rights that we so vehemently fought to progress. I want them to call my name and jot my name down on the roll as I was there, I was involved, I was committed, I was active in the fight for justice and equality. And I want you to also understand that in this moment, as you also define what does defend the vote mean to you, right? Does it mean protecting the ballot access? Does it mean strengthening election security that we talked about? Does it mean both? And even a harder question, do you trust America's election system? Because if the answer is no, I want to know why, okay? I want to know what this has on you, how it affects you, how it affects your well-being, your family, your rights. We're taking your calls all over the country, 1-877-532-5797, 1-877-532-5797. And we will be joined as Reverend Sharpton is on the ground in Washington, D.C., and Jennifer Jones Austin, as she joins us every Thursday for Policy Thursday. We know that it's the voices of our people, and in this moment, great leaders, okay? Great leaders are going to be involved in great activity. And so we definitely want to keep, obviously, Reverend Sharpton in our prayers as he continues this work. But all of us, as we are traveling to do this work, as we are traveling to elevate our voice, as we're traveling to really strengthen the coalition from wherever we're coming from, we know that this moment is very valuable to the future generations of our struggle and for our people. And so we come in this moment not to only commemorate but to elevate and to mobilize and to organize and to make that commitment that we too are going to stand in the gap. We over the country, there are young people that are coming to Washington, D.C., who understand the value of their voice in this moment, who understand, you know, that young people are the future. And we've got to include them and involve them, because this all will depend on them, on how they carry it forward. All of the things that we're working and fighting for. And this one interests me because, you know, if tomorrow is supposed to be about the future of the movement, you know, we have to talk about the generation that's actually going to inherit it, right? The young people. There was a reporting even today that was raising an interesting question about tomorrow's march. And it said, can a civil rights mobilization built around voting rights connect with younger Black Americans whose immediate concerns maybe much more economic? I was talking with Ray earlier about this. And I think that that's a very legitimate question because, you know, we can't keep saying, why aren't young people showing up? We know that they are showing up. We know that they're here. They're involved, you know? But we have to also ask, have we given them something that speaks to the lives that they're actually living? And I don't like it when people talk about young voters like, their children who need a lecture. You better vote. You know, you don't know what people sacrifice. You young people don't understand. Okay, they should understand the history. Absolutely. But after you've finished telling a 23-year-old, right, that people die for their right to vote, that 23-year-old may turn around and say, okay, but I have a college degree, right, and I can't find a job. That lets me afford an apartment. Now what? They're worried about rent and student debt and jobs and health care, whether they'll ever own a house, whether Social Security will exist for them, whether they'll make more money than their parents, right? And they're watching politicians literally fight every day while their own lives still feel economically uncertain. That's what we're dealing with today. And so maybe disengagement isn't always apathy, right? Sometimes it's disillusionment. There is a difference. And here's where I think also that civil rights organizations have work to do too, because we have to translate this. Don't simply tell a young person voting rights matter. We have to show them your vote affects who determines your rent policy. Your vote affects minimum wage. It affects reproductive policy, public education, right? Student loan policy, criminal justice, transportation, you name it. Your vote affects whether your community gets resources. Your vote affects who becomes judges. Your vote affects the people who are making decisions about AI, right? And the jobs that may or may not exist 10 years from now. And I think that's very different. That's what connecting democracy to life is, right? Because if politics feels like something happening on cable news between politicians who are just screaming at one another, then what would a 21-year-old still connected to it? Why would they? And I'm going to say something else. Intergenerational movements require intergenerational respect, okay? Young people have to respect what came before them, but also the older generations also have to respect the fact that younger people may organize differently, and that's okay. That's okay. They may communicate differently. They may distrust institutions differently. They may identify leaders differently. They may look different to them. Okay, their movements may begin on TikTok or Instagram instead of in a church basement. That's okay, but they can't forget that. They have to be connected to that church basement, or we are not going, we're going to miss it. We're going to miss a step somewhere. And so I think that that doesn't automatically make their activism less legitimate. It actually instills that they can continue the fight and continue in doing the work. And every generation of young activists irritated the generation before it. I've heard it. I've heard it all so well before. And so here we are. We've got to continue the fight, especially younger listeners right now, you know, who want to call in. Obviously, we're hearing from so many young people who are elevating and raising to the occasion as we will come together in so many numbers on tomorrow in Washington, D.C. But we're taking your calls, 1-877-532-5797, 1-877-532-5797. I don't know if Sister Jennifer Jones Austin is back with us. She's not. She got a holler. But we got a lot of folks on the phone, and I want to get to them. And something else before Attorney Jones comes back to us, as we were talking about young people, and certainly y'all know I'm a mother, and I got a seven-year-old, and every day I am more enthralled. And it's scary, right? It's like, oh, Lord, I got to have the conversation about this. I got to have a conversation with him about, you know, growing up being a black boy in America. I got to have a conversation with him about, you know, technology. And I got to have – it's so many things that we are now having to confront, right, that we, you know, can't tap into from generations before, you know, what our grandmothers taught us and what our great-grandmothers, you know, passed down to us. But obviously the conversations grow and elevate and progress as, you know, we continue to move forward through life, right? And so – I am also often confronted with that. It's like, you know, kids say the darndest things, that I'm all often confronted with, you know, the fact that my seven-year-old is literally able to knowing how to use ChatGPT and knowing how to tap into AI to ask questions and to get resources and to get information. That is scary. It's interesting, but it's also scary. And so we're dealing with that, you know? And so I think that you know, and especially in the question of where the young people are and the fact that we want them to show up, you know, we've got to, of course, be about the generation that ushered us here, the generation that came before us, that fought for making sure that all of the liberties that we have today, you know what I mean, are protected. And so that's what we're doing in this moment. And whether we're talking about, you know, John Lewis, or we're talking about what Reverend Al's doing today, or we're talking about what Tyleek McMillan will do tomorrow, we know that we have to continue the legacy and we have to work on the continuity of leadership and the continuity of how we will continue to protect our rights moving to the next generation. 1-877-532-5797. We'll be back with more of Keeping It Real with Shot. We'll be right back.
15: Keeping it real. Keeping it real.
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19: It's Sybil Wilkes with what we need to know. A military tribunal judge formally scheduled the war crimes trial for self-proclaimed 9/11 mastermind Khalid Sheikh Mohammed for June of 2028 at Guantanamo Bay, nearly 25 years after the terrorist attacks. Captured in 2003, Mohammed previously reached a plea agreement to avoid the death penalty, but federal defense officials revoked that deal following severe public backlash from the families of the victims. Following the passing of country icon Dolly Parton, healthcare leaders in Tennessee are honoring her enduring philanthropic legacy in pediatric care and vaccine research. Parton's $1 million donation to Vanderbilt University helped fund the development of the Moderna COVID-19 vaccine alongside additional $1 million gifts for pediatric infectious disease research and childhood cancer treatment at the East Tennessee Children's Hospital. What a woman. A comprehensive new YouGov public opinion survey reveals shifting national perceptions on American race relations over the past decade. This survey shows Democrats are twice as likely as Republicans to report that race relations have deteriorated since 2016. In recent polling, 68% of Black Americans, 45% of Hispanic Americans, and 36% of white Americans identified racism as a major societal problem. And finally, social media giant Meta agreed to a historic $17 billion legal settlement to resolve a precedent-setting trial over teen social media addiction. Meta agreed to institute hard daily usage limits, nighttime activity blocks, and enhanced age verification protocols. To subscribe to my free daily newsletter, please visit SybilWilks.com. For all the news 24/7, go to NewsOne.com. I'm Sybil Wilks. Be informed. 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

Keeping It Real. Dominique here sitting in for Reverend Shots and taking your calls, 1-877-532-5797. We got a lot of folks holding on, so I want to get right back into it and want to also iterate. Thank you to Evangelist Ramsey, who has been steadfast in making sure to give us updates as they've been leading and continuing on the demonstrations to keep DEI alive against diversity, equity, and inclusion, to keep it alive, to keep it elevated, to keep the pressure on. And they have been demonstrating in front of Bill Ackman's office in New York City for 135 weeks. And we have to obviously give credit where credit is due. But for people to demonstrate, remember how long the Montgomery bus boycott was, for people to commit to demonstrate week after week, 135 weeks, chanting when DEI is under attack, what do we do? Stand up, fight back. All of that goes to explaining and understanding that this is not a sprint. This fight is not something that we are going to jump in into the ring and have a scuffle and jump out. This is a marathon race. This is something that if we are committed and active and engaged and we committed and we're continuing to do the work, we know that we are going to see the fruits of our labor developed within the next generation of

0: Washington, D.C. We're getting calls all over the country. Folks are coming in to Washington, D.C. I just got off the phone with Cheryl Huff from Tennessee. So we are working, mobilizing, and organizing. I was going to my brother, Disco Brian. I saw you holding on, listening to us from Philadelphia on WURD. Wanted to elevate and get you into this conversation because we're here in this moment, Disco Brian. We are keeping it real.
1: Yes.
0: Good afternoon.
1: Yes, Sister Dominique, my sacred angelic wife will not be joining me. She's working tomorrow, so I'll be solo. And I had two signs planned out. I was going to do a reject hate sign with a picture of some hate mongers. And I want to thank Senator John Ossoff on that account for joining Leader Jeffries today in, quote, unreservedly rejecting one popular hate monger's comments about Jewish support for Israel, and I'm not going to mention that hate monger's name. Right. I am still waiting for all the white male Gentile Democratic leaders to join their black Jewish and female colleagues, since so far the only Democratic leaders who've denounced that hate monger have been black, Jewish, and female Democrats. So Sheldon Whitehouse, Chris Coons, Mark Kelly, Chris Murphy, Chris Van Hollen, where y'all at? I know, probably not interested in finding out what's going on the radio show of the civil rights leader, but maybe at least pretend to pay attention here. But you know what, Dominique? I decided for the march, I'm going to take your dad's advice. I'm not going to bring a sign that gives more oxygen to a hater. Instead, the only sign I'm bringing is one of positivity. On the front, it's that iconic pic of Whitney receiving a Grammy from Dolly Parton for I Will Always Love You with one message underneath. It says, spread love. And on the back, it's another iconic pic of Sly Stone, everyday people, hot fun in the summertime, Sly Stone, wearing that necklace he always wore with the Star of David on it. And that side says, Black Jewish Alliance equals voting rights. Since, you know, Dominique, I was reflecting and I realized Sly was wearing that Star of David his whole career right through 1971 when certain revolutionists were trying to shatter the sacred alliance between black and Jewish Americans that actually created the Voting Rights Act. So I'm hoping that maybe some of the speakers will see it from the stage and respect that very important lineage of the civil rights movement. And again, I am a white Gentile who loves and whose soul was saved by black music and whose life was saved by a Jewish woman. So I'm all about rebuilding that sacred bond that that your sister Ashley Laverne Jackson has been doing all over the world. And I just thank you so much for having me on, and I can't wait to see you tomorrow.
0: I can't wait to see you either. Thank you so much, Disco Brian, for always elevating your voice and speaking where matters most. Thank you so much for your call. And thank you for keeping it real, as always. We are here in Washington, D.C., and I am on the brink. Oh, we're going to go take another break. But we still got folks that are holding on to get your comments in. We're going to get to you. We'll be back with more of Keeping It Real, y'all. We'll be right back.

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12: J.C. Walker, founder of the Crew of Pyros Foundation or Crew of Pyros Carnival Club. Well, you know, from all the activities and calamity around Hurricane Katrina, a lot of us were dispersed to other states, countries, around the world. My wife and I landed here in Virginia. She assumed that we would go back to New Orleans once dust settled from Katrina. She was missing home, homesick, and we missed the first Mardi Gras parade post-Katrina, which was in 2007. So I decided in my heart to get some kind of Mardi Gras influence here on the East Coast. They had organizations, other organizations, but they were not doing like the Mardi Gras parades or the balls like we're accustomed to. Long story short, the Crew of Pyros was birthed. It's actually a love story.
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0: Keeping It Real. Dominique Sharpton here, taking your calls on Keeping It Real. Let's get back into it. I know we got a lot of folks holding on that want to chime in on the conversation today. Let's go right back in. Let's speak to David on line two, who's listening to us from Savannah, Georgia. David, you're keeping it real. Good afternoon. David?
1: San
0: Hello.
1: There we are.
0: Okay, I can hear you now.
1: Thanks, Dominique. Yeah, I'm in San Francisco, the other side of the world.
0: I'm sorry about that. We got Savannah up here on the board, but I hear you from San Francisco. That's quite a difference.
1: Yeah.
0: Good afternoon.
1: Well, you know, I was interested in the march and whether or not it was going to be live streamed or if you had, simultaneous other cities going to take part in it. And the screener didn't think that there were other cities, but you're probably going to do a live stream of it, right?
0: Oh, we're definitely going to be streaming it. I know that C-SPAN is going to be covering it, so if you got a television, want to tune in to C-SPAN, but also live on our website as we do all things, nationalactionnetwork.net. You can come to that place and you can watch the rally and the march.
1: Tune in, yeah. Yeah, always a good idea because there's usually so many inspiring signs. And as a matter of fact, let's see, I forgot

0: are run by a certain industry and nobody can get anything done, you'll be, you know, frozen out of town. Nobody will trade with you. Nobody will give you a job. They'll try to run you out of town before they kill you. And so, yeah, that Black Jewish Alliance, the reason why the Voting Rights Act was put together was because of these old boys. And, of course, Trump is back to the same old scams. So, I'd wrap up, though, as you were talking about the voting rights. If you think about it, you know, 250 years ago, the average person didn't even have the right to vote. And the ability to run our own lives, and that we didn't need no stinking king to tell us what to do. You know, we can run our own lives, thank you, and we can vote to spend our money in a certain way. We can all band together to have libraries and schools and sewer systems and fresh water systems and whatnot. That's what it's all about. And here we have a tent house boy, and penthouse boy is, I was just reading a piece yesterday that penthouse boy has basically cut the funding for vaccines. So measles is going around really badly right now, and Donald Trump has cut the budget for measles vaccinations, and I think he took it down from 19 vaccinations to 11 are going to be paid for. And COVID is actually spreading around right now again, too. And both measles and COVID are spread by breath, by air. And measles is apparently even worse than COVID for being able to catch it. So the guy is pretty clearly trying to get us killed, and then he's going to say that we can't even use our own money to put together protection, that we the people can't protect ourselves with our taxes, and that we have to let his old bigots to decide who's going to live or die. So, yeah, this Voting Rights Act is a very important thing.
1: Yeah, absolutely. Absolutely. You said a lot there, and thank you for your call. And that's what I want to get at, because you're so on point with that. And I feel like, you know, even with the march tomorrow, and we're talking about, like, well, what happens the day after, right? What happens on August 29th? What happens when we have to really look at, you know, where our liberties are and what we really, really need to accomplish, right, in the next coming days, months, years. You know, but movements, they love big days, right? So the stage, the crowd, the signs, the speeches, like you were talking about, all the pictures, you know, but then what happens after that? You know, everybody gets on their bus and posts a picture saying I was there, you know, and then goes home and nothing changes, right? So we've commemorated something, but we didn't build something. And so I think that in this moment, we have to focus on building aspects of not only our possibilities, but of our progress. Thank you so much for your call. Thank you for keeping it real, David. Let's go to Al. Al is listening to us from Atlanta on WAOK. Al, you're keeping it real. Good afternoon.
2: Good afternoon. I don't like to complain about what we don't have, but I'd like to talk about what we can probably do to increase our situation or make it better. Right here in Georgia, about 30 years ago, there was a black family that owned 30 acres of land, and a company wanted it, and they offered them $30,000 for it. They took the deal and didn't find out till afterward that there was $1 billion worth of white clay underneath the soil. So they spent some time in court trying to change the deal, but it was too late. But what I'm saying is we should know what we do have and not focus on what we don't have. And one of the things we can do is everybody who owns land, if you got any kind of land, have it surveyed, have somebody look underneath it and find out what's there. You might be sitting on top of gold mine or silver mine or whatever. And then the second thing is we need to support, better support to those who are fighting for us, the SCLC, Black College Fund, your church. everybody that's doing something for Black America, we should give them better support.

0: if anything, if you can't do anything else, send every black company, country, every organization that's working for us, send them an extra dollar, just $1, just to sell them. I'm with you. I love you. We're in this fight together. And you'd be surprised at how much that can help them and what it can do for you. And the last thing, what we need to do is start our own detective agency. Because if you depending on the FBI and the good old boy network to do something for you, they're going to drag their feet. So what we should do is hire some detectives, probably from another country if necessary, and have them investigate these crimes against us and these violence against black families, black people, and find out the truth about it. If we're in the wrong, if the black person was in the wrong, then he has to suffer the consequences. You don't protect somebody for doing something wrong. If a criminal is black or white, they're hurting the community and they need to be punished. So we need to get rid of the bad blacks and the evil whites and make our communities safe. And we need to manage better all the things within our culture. We need to manage our children better. We need to manage our money better. We need to manage how we take care of ourselves better. Healthcare starts with us, and we need to do that and not just look for an excuse not to do what we are supposed to do. And I thank you for listening to me.
1: Thank you so much, and thank you for your call, Brother Al. I see my sister Anita. Anita's on, holding on, hanging in there. Anita, I want to get you in here to keep it real. Anita, listening to us from Chapel Hill. You're keeping it real. Good afternoon, my sister. Anita, are you there? All right. Well, I see Todd is on. Todd, I know you want to talk to Sister Jennifer Jones Austin. Sister Jennifer, I had to take another call and leave us, but I know that you are here listening to us from Cleveland. I want to get you in. You're keeping it real. Good afternoon. Do we have Todd? All right. Tell me who this is.
2: Oh, Evangelist Ramsey.
1: Hello, Evangelist Ramsey. You're keeping it real. I didn't know that was you.
2: Listen, I didn't know either that you were talking to me because I'm on another line. I said, wait a minute, it's kind of quiet on the line. What's going on? Anyway, I'm going to be very brief. Thank you, Queen, for letting me get in. Thank you for everything you do. I thank you so very much. I'm trying to get rest as we speak because I know midnight is coming very soon. So I want to be rested and full of energy and life and all that like you're used to seeing me. But I just thank you for, listen, we went to the 135th week this week. We had a little more people than usual, of course. But the thing that I really had appreciated was that they had some young people that was never there before, but they came with someone. And I gave them an opportunity to chant a little bit. You know, I didn't have to ask permission. Mm-hmm. It's what I thought I should do. So I let them do it. And they took, you know, did what they had to do. They fit right in. Okay. One person's name was Christian. I said, oh, we have a minister Christian. He said, I met him. So he's Christian. Pastor Hall is his son. Then his son's son was there too. They're all named Christian. I said, boy, y'all are full of Christ. I love it. Christian. I said, I was making fun. But I was having fun. I said, I know y'all got your head with a name like Christian. You got to be full of Christ, right? And it was just, you know, admiring me and stuff. So they'll probably talk about me at another time, probably at the huddle or whatever, how I involved them and kept them active and things like that and made them feel welcome, you know? But my thing is, everything you said earlier was so on point. You spoke about a lot. I can't even go over everything you were speaking because I was listening to you for the 39 minutes I was on hold, and I was listening. But, you know, the thing that we have to do, like you said, the younger people have the ideas and strategies, and it's fine. And so does the older people because they, you know, like you said, they might have grew up in the churches in the basement, and now things are different because we're in a different time. But the only thing I put that around, like you mentioned, is respect. We have to respect each other.
1: Yeah.
2: Respect each other's ideas. And that's good because we can learn. help me teach you. Teach each one, teach one. You know, we never stop learning from one another. And then the older ones, I'm going to say this about some of them. I'm not speaking to everyone, so I don't want everybody backlashing later on, putting things in the chat. I just want to say, with the older ones, right, it's not just that you have all the ideas. Everybody has an idea. We can put your idea, my idea, your idea, and make it work, make it happen, right? But when we start knocking each other, then we're defeating the purpose of why we're fighting together. We're supposed to fight together, not together in unity, not each other. And that's what's going on. So many people, I don't think you should chant that. Why not? Why not? Trump can say whatever he wants to say about us, call you and your mama anything he want to call you, and you're okay with that. But as soon as you mention Trump, oh, why would you say his name? Why not? He's a liar. Yeah. He's a thief. Why should we not say his name? Why he's stealing from you, from the poor, or, you know, and fortune to give to the rich? That's fine. But I just wanted to say that. So thank you for letting me come on. I'll see you in the morning.
1: I'll see you in the morning. Thank you for all the hard work and commitment and dedication you have given to the movement, Evangelist Ramsey. I'll see you in the morning. Thank you for standing for DEI. And thank you for continuing the work, 135 weeks strong, keeping DEI alive. Thank you for all those who called in and spoke with me today on Keeping It Real. Y'all know we'll be in Washington again tomorrow, where we'll be live at the Lincoln Memorial live at 9 o'clock a.m. to stand up to defend the vote. But as Reverend Sharpton tells you, whatever you do, wherever you go, and however you feel, make sure you tell someone. Rab told you, Dominique is telling you, you got to keep it real. Keep it real. Keep it real. We'll talk with y'all tomorrow.
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4: It's Sybil Wilkes with what we need to know. A federal judge in Texas intervened in an interstate legal dispute between Texas and Minnesota regarding the extradition of an ICE officer. Minnesota sought to compel Texas Governor Greg Abbott to extradite the officer Christian Castro to face criminal assault and false reporting charges in Minneapolis. The Texas federal judge denied Minnesota's request, clearing Castro's release from jail after Governor Abbott vowed to withhold extradition until Minnesota reimburses millions in federal funds lost to state fraud schemes. In Mississippi political news, Democratic Congressman Benny Thompson and Senate candidate Scott Collum addressed a key NAACP luncheon in Jackson, Mississippi, urging black voters to mobilize for the upcoming November midterm elections. The leaders warned of severe threats to voting rights and potential partisan redistricting by Republican state lawmakers, while GOP officials pushed back, dismissing the political accusations as false. In federal law enforcement news, a former U.S. Postal Service mail carrier in Georgia was sentenced to 2 years in federal prison for stealing over $1 million in mail and commercial packages. Investigators with the Postal Inspector General's office captured surveillance video of Melissa McAfee stealing mail along her Smyrna delivery route, subsequently discovering 145 stolen checks and 37 gift cards during a federal search warrant execution. And finally, the PGA Tour is partnering with the LeBron James Family Foundation to bring a professional golf event back to the Firestone Country Club in Akron, Ohio next year. To subscribe to my free daily newsletter, please visit SybilWilkes.com. For all the news 24/7, go to News1.com. I'm Sybil Wilkes. 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Be empowered.
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0: My name is DL.
1: What did you set this on, hell? You gotta make her say my name one time here.
0: My name is DL.
2: Ladies and gentlemen, put your hands together for DL Hughley.
1: All right, happy birthday to Caesar Milan, the dog whisperer. Have you? Do you think he's ever gotten bit?
3: Yes, he has.
4: Yes, he tells you. He tells you he's been bitten a lot.
1: Yeah.
3: Some of them dogs you don't need to whisper, you need to yell at because
1: the ones that don't bite probably don't like Mexican food all that much.
5: Maybe not whisper, you need to run.
1: Happy birthday to Sandra Wilson, Grey's Anatomy. Happy birthday to Tom Ford. I used to like his fragrances.
4: And what happened?
1: I don't, it's just not.
4: I'm going to tell you what I do like. I love his shoes. His shoes?
1: Happy birthday to Yolanda Adams. She's alone in the room. Alone in the room. Like I don't
4: just listen, me and you.
1: I don't listen to gospel a lot.
4: But you do like that.
1: But no, but every once in a while a song will come on, I'll be looking at myself like, I got to get it together.
4: You shed a tear or two.
1: I'll be like, I got to get it together, man. Yeah. I can't be out here bad like this. And then I just drive off to get into some shenanigans.
4: Yeah, then there's that.
1: I'll be like, alone in the room, just me and you.
4: That's enough.
1: Just me and you. I love that song. Happy birthday to Demetria McKinney. I think she's from Oakland.
4: Demetria McKinney is?
1: Mm-hmm. I don't know. Happy birthday to Savannah Jane. She's still beautiful as ever. Happy birthday to Mario. Happy birthday to Downtown Julie Brown. Happy birthday to Mario Winans. Happy birthday to Ronrico Lee, Survivor's Remorse. Happy birthday to Mace. I love that podcast.
4: Yeah.
1: Him and Cameron, right?
4: Yeah.
1: Happy birthday to Brianna Stewart. Happy birthday to Aaron Paul Jesse Pinkman on Breaking Bad. Happy birthday to Roger Stone. I hate him. Mm-hmm. Happy birthday, possibly, to score to Lyndon Baines Johnson, LBJ.
6: All the way.
1: Mm-mm-mm. And I don't mean LeBron James.
4: No.
1: LBJ. Welcome to the show. Coming up this hour, Jasmine's going to tell us what's trending. I'm going to have a little note from the GED section right now. Here, Macwell. It's the DL Hughley Show.

0: 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We will be covering today's top stories with what's trending in just a few minutes. Right after Olivia Dean, I like her a lot.
1: Me too.
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0: That, of course, was Olivia Dean. That she's the daughter of Paula Dean. Most people didn't know that.
1: She is not.
0: No, I'm just starting stuff.
2: Granddaughter James Dean. You know.
0: And she's the love child of Paula Dean and Jimmy Dean.
1: Oh, yeah, there you go. That's perfect.
0: We got Eric Benet, Dave Hollister, Q Parker, Stone Stiff, Jay Brown, and of course me, DL Hughley. 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Jasmine, can you please tell us what is trending?
1: Target back in the news again, having to issue an apology about this Halloween costume. And here's their apology. I'm sure you've seen it by now. She's like, I don't accept their apology. But let me tell you what their apology says. Target says, an apology from us. We pulled an offensive Halloween costume that it should have never been part of our assortment. It is no longer for sale. As a company, we got this wrong, and we are deeply sorry. We know this is especially hurtful to our black guests, team members, and partners. That's all you got?
0: I bet you Jigaboos, you'll come here now, huh?
1: Yeah, sure. Like,
0: they thought if black people was boycotting, we wouldn't see it.
1: Yeah, stop. Stop it.
0: Wink, wink.
1: Stop it. Big wink, wink.
0: That's when you, when you don't have black people in the boardroom, like, what's wrong with you?
1: Yeah. Well, you know how many people that had to go through?
2: That's what I'm saying. Yeah. They don't have
1: from the person who did the printing, the last person who approved the copy and the print, right? Somebody had to say, you know what?
0: Not one of them was black.
1: Yeah, not one. Mm-hmm. Yeah, so this looks good. Jeremy, you did a good job.
0: I think it's great.
1: Anyway, also trending. Maybe on we could have
0: some of those patty pies.
1: Another hanging. North Carolina, Demetrius Eugene Fleming, 38 years old, was found at home in Roanoke Rapids. He's got 9 kids. And the family, of course, wants answers. And, of course, the authorities are saying, we don't really know what's going on. Nothing to see here. No speculation about anything.
0: Mississippi.
1: And we want everybody to relax. Don't jump to conclusions. That's always the first thing they say.
0: I'm telling you, I don't know who did it, but I'm guaranteeing you somebody white. I'm telling you.
1: Yeah. It's completely out of control.
0: People that ain't hanging themselves.
1: Yeah, at all.
0: And I will also say that little boy who got shot by that police officer, why is his record sealed?
1: Yep.
0: Man.
3: You know why.
1: But that's what's trending.
0: We all got to fight to prove our love.
1: Fight the power.
0: Mm. All right, should be quiet.
1: Oh, sorry.
0: Coming up, we got a little note from the GED section. Be quiet. We got a little note from the GED section. That's coming up in about 15 minutes. It's the DL Hughley Show.
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1: Yes,
0: he obviously crushed up the miracles and made a paste out of it. 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
6: 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Tragedy thrives on that one bad decision, one unnecessary risk, one moment of believing that it couldn't possibly happen to me. There was a time in our past when our main concentration was on survival. Our elders were considered strict when they would not allow us to go to anyone's house before everyone in that house was checked out. They firmly believed that the company we keep in our youth will determine the outcome of our future, and they were bound and determined that every generation would do better than the one before. Oftentimes, when a young person's future is interrupted by tragedy, it serves as a wake-up call to remind us to accept the reality that we are uniquely different from other cultures. Understanding that difference obligates us to make certain that our young survive so that they too can experience a future.
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2: 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Ooh, I can see it.
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1: Hey, excuse me, are you here to open the mall?
0: It's the DL Hughley Show. And we're back.

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1: Diseases, literally, we haven't seen in decades on the way back. There have been tens of thousands of Americans who are sickened. A lot have been hospitalized, and two are dead. Cannot, get rid of all the immigrants and wonder why construction ain't here. You can't wonder why your pool is green, and you can't wonder why lettuce is making you. And I think that they know that, but the screw worm, the screw worm and his beef industry is now on pause because of that. Corona was bad enough, but we had an influx of stupidity. We had a virus of stupidity. They came up with a vaccine for the coronavirus, but not for the dumbness. Remember, like literally, I was reading an article. Leprosy is on the way back. Leprosy. Measles, polio, rickets, scurvy. This got the band back together. Who is responsible for that? That's a little note from the GED session. It's the D.L. Hughley Show.

0: She's jazz. She's smart. It's the Jazzy Report on the D.L. Hughley Show.
1: California took a big step towards making HIV prevention more accessible than ever. The California Assembly Appropriations Committee advanced Senate Bill 1023, which will expand access to the most powerful tools for the communities to prevent the spread of HIV. SB 1023 requires health plans that already cover injectable PrEP to also reimburse it through their outpatient prescription programs. Yeah. Which is great.
2: That is great. About time they're doing something good, man. That needs.
1: I know. It seems like it's been forever since HIV.
2: I didn't mean to say I need
1: some.
2: I don't need.
1: Well, yeah, don't say that.
2: As a community, we need.
1: But the community needs.
2: Yeah, thank
1: yes. Well, increasing numbers of young people are identifying as gray sexual, meaning they only feel sexual attraction occasionally, rarely, or under certain conditions. Now, the group can also include other identities, such as demisexual, who are people who only feel attraction for after forming a strong emotional bond. Now, experts believe social media has a lot to do with the spread of different identity terms.
2: Gray sexual. I thought that was like, you know, having sex with an old person. I thought that was...
1: Nah, either that or it's just flat sex. Like, it's just boring. It's gray.
3: I thought it was just marriage sex.
2: What's that?
1: Thanks for that encouragement to get married.
2: What is that? You know your birthday.
1: Look, thanks for those encouraging words. No wonder I've never been married.
2: Yeah, buddy.
1: No, thanks.
2: But we're grateful for whatever we get.
1: Yeah, sure you are, June.
4: All right, so this is very interesting, kind of lighter. So there was a young white woman with braids who confronts a black woman who had a problem with her braids. This is very interesting. Apparently she wanted the smoke, baby. I think she bought some edges, too. I'm not sure if that happened. Do you have a problem with white people wearing traditional black hairstyle? I mean,

0: talked about rock and roll and took that too.
1: I know, but that's my point. You know, we've never criticized the, you know, like, their eyes or their hair or whatever.
0: It's when you live in a culture like this, people are gonna take from people. They take more from us. There's no doubt about that. But don't tell me we don't culture Republican and we got macaroni. Come on now.
2: But then you need their hairstyles to get a job here in America. You know, in a lot of cases. So we've been brainwashed through television and
0: not to work at Sally's Beauty Supply. You don't.
2: But if you want a good job,
0: So what do you think? Do you think that do you have a problem with white people wearing traditional black hairstyles? That's the question that we're posing to you. 877-242-2426.
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0: All right, we're going to begin to your calls in a bit. 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
6: So this update brought to you by Attorney Big Al, the law officer, Richie Klein. Jammed up northbound on the BW Parkway. This is out in Greenbelt, moving towards 197. Also, things are slow. This is due to a gas main repairs. And so University Boulevard out in College Park is actually closed between Baltimore Avenue and Greenbelt Road. Also looks like New York Avenue outbound between, it looks like Brentwood Parkway moving towards Bladensburg Road. Northeast is a little jammed up here with traffic. As we take a look here, 295 southbound moving towards South Capitol is a little thick here with traffic. An accident on 395 northbound in Northern VA, and this is at Washington Boulevard, and it has been moved to the right shoulder out there. When you get into an accident, call 911 first, then call Attorney Big Al. 1-800-HURT-123. That's 1-800-HURT-123. We got showers in the forecast that moves into tonight with temperatures tonight around 70. Dre Johnson for News Talk 1450 AM WOL, where information is power.
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1: Okay, okay. You got something to say?
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1: And

0: All right, the question we're asking, a young white woman with braids confronted somebody who had a problem with it. Do you agree? Do you think that you have a problem with, you know, white women wearing, white people, you know, wearing our styles or our traditional hairstyles? We are going to go to our social media platform, especially, okay, what are they saying?
1: So we got Stephanie from South Dakota, and Stephanie says, whatever you want to wear is whatever you want to wear, but people can talk about it.
0: Yeah, if I see one more homeless white dude with dreadlocks, I think I'll lose my mind.
2: Well, I think that might be a little different, huh?
0: Yeah, no, but I think his hair didn't grow
2: case,
0: that way.
2: I mean, in some cases, you can't wash it and comb it. It could mat up on its own.
0: No, not like that.
3: That's what a dreadlock is.
0: They're not going to look like Bob Marley.
2: It's what it is. You just don't wash your hair. You know, some cases, they put a little something extra in it.
0: Generally, if you, well, as someone who has hair that would tend to, if I don't take care of it, would tend to do that. Hmm. They have dreads down to their ass, and it's, you know, it's not their hair. I see it all the time.
2: Homeless people?
0: I see homeless people all the time. Well,
2: where are they getting this artificial hair?
0: I don't know. Maybe they got it a long time ago. They got phones, too. I don't know who you call it.
2: Perhaps. Wow. Yeah.
0: But I see a lot of people, and I think, and I say this all the time, what the world thinks of America in terms of being cool and hip and, you know, avant-garde and setting, you know, fashion, all that kind of stuff, it comes from black people, all of it. What the world doesn't like about America comes from them. Like that we, you know, are warlike and, you know, loud and arrogant and, you know, want everything, everybody to comply to our wishes and all that kind of stuff. So I think it is natural for them to want to be like us. Like, everybody want to tan till the police roll up, then nobody want to be a tan. But I think that there's, you know, in different parts of the world, if you're fat and dark, you're rich.
2: Yes.
0: But here, if you're fat and dark, you're poor.
3: Yeah.
0: You know what I mean?
2: Well, I also think that has a lot to do with, you know, here we have everything in excess. In certain places, they don't. So obviously, if you have enough that you can, you know, be a certain size, you know, then that does denote wealth. You know, I just think it's quite remarkable how all of these things that they have always talked about in a very negative way about us, whether it is how colorful we dress, whether it is the swag in our step, whether it is even, you know, black women who are curvy and have big butts and, you know, all of those things, the brown skin, all of the things that they have just talked so horribly about. Now, all of a sudden, well, not all of a sudden, but the past couple of years, two decades even, all of those things have become very popular, especially on social media.
0: The bustle that they...
2: Because they wanted a big butt.
0: So they've been doing this the whole thing.
2: Yes.
0: It's always
2: wearing their hair in a bun. Yeah. Even now, when you go in the stores, you know, right next to you is a white girl buying a bonnet with you. Right. What are you doing over here?
0: What stores are those?
2: All of them. I'm not even kidding. All of them.
0: To a store.
2: You go in CVS or you go in the store. I don't go in Target. But you go in some of these stores and the black hair kids. I don't go in Target. God is my witness. I don't go up in there no more. Anyway, where the black hair care is, I'm telling you, you step right there and it's somebody white right next to you. What are you doing over here? This is our stuff. You know. But I don't care. You can wear your hair however you want to.
0: I guess you can. All right. Do you think that you have a problem with the white people wearing black hairstyles, traditional black hairstyles? 877-242-2426. We get to your calls in a bit. It's the D.L. Hughley Show.
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1: connection.
0: This is what happened.
2: Do you think it's offensive if I wear braids?
3: Yes, because you don't understand the culture or the meaning behind the braids. White girl with braids just doesn't fit right in my spirit. Like, you're literally trying to cosplay me.
2: How am I trying to cosplay you when Vikings and men with braids? I'm a Viking with this hairstyle right now. And if anything, you're cosplaying me because you're wearing a wig right now, which doesn't fit right with my spirit.
3: You guys just want to be us so bad.
0: I think when I was younger, I didn't like a lot of things. Now it just kind of, it doesn't matter to me, you know. But I don't know who wears more fake hair, dudes or women.
1: Hmm. Yeah, now
0: I can't tell who wears more.
1: 2 years or so.
0: If I see one more dude with dreadlocks he didn't have the day before, I think I'll lose my mind.
1: FYI too, now not just hair, but you know, men also do all of this, the beard, and the mustache. You can get the whole, you get your whole new face.
0: I know somebody went to Turkey and got it.
1: Yeah. Oh yeah.
0: A beard transplant.
1: Where do you transplant? Where do they bring?
0: I don't know where it is.
1: I don't know what it is.
0: But I know, like, you know, listen, if you, whatever you want to do, but I think that the greatest form of flattery is imitation, right?
1: Yeah.
0: Remember Michael Bolton? He just did the Eilish Brothers like it wasn't there. Remember that?
4: There's a long Michael list.
0: Milton Berle used to go to black chitlin circuit and watch black comics and steal their jokes.
4: Yep.
0: So it's just not, you know, it's always, you know, it's, you live in this level of proximity with people.
1: Well, yeah, I was about to say, you're going to have some bleed over for sure.
0: Yeah. So we're going to get you a call. So there's a young lady. She had this to say.
2: Do you think it's offensive if I wear braids?
3: Yes, because you don't understand the culture or the meaning behind the braids.
0: All right. Do you think that you have a problem with the white people wearing black hairstyles, traditional black hairstyles? 877-242-2426. We get to your calls in a bit. It's the D.L. Hughley Show.

0: question we're asking, ladies and gentlemen. This is the scenario.
1: Do you think it's offensive if I wear braids?
2: Yes, because you don't understand the culture or the meaning behind the braids. White girl with braids just doesn't fit right in my spirit. Like, you're literally trying to cosplay me.
1: How am I trying to cosplay you when Vikings and men with braids? I'm a Viking with this hairstyle right now. And if anything, you're cosplaying me because you're wearing a wig right now, which doesn't fit right with my spirit.
2: You guys just want to be us so bad.
0: Does it bother you when white people wear traditional black hairstyles? I mean, even like when they wear close cuts, you know what I mean? Where they wear fades. Mm-hmm. That's us too.
3: Mm-hmm. It is.
0: Yeah.
3: I don't necessarily care. I'm not going to tell you the truth.
0: Not at all.
3: I don't care.
0: Not
3: do what you want to with your hair. It's growing out of your scalp.
0: I think
3: you can fry it. You can dye it. You can lay it to the side.
0: I don't care.
3: That's your business. I don't
0: care. Now, I think that you should have the commensurate credit score when you wear black hairstyles.
3: Well, let me ask you something then.
0: I think you
3: does that also go the other way?
0: Because
3: you
0: say
3: I got white hair, which I don't, by the way.
0: Well, you do.
3: I'm just saying.
0: You do.
3: So,
0: do you know what happened yesterday?
3: I'm going to talk about
0: this at 4 o'clock hour. I think it was something I thought about when we were doing the show yesterday. But I got to table this and get to this question. Does it bother you when white people wear traditional black hairstyles? That's the question we're posing based on, of course, this audio. We're going to get to your calls in a bit. It's the D.L. Hughley Show.
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And

0: 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This is the audio.
1: Do you think it's offensive if I wear braids?
2: Yes, because you don't understand the culture or the meaning behind the braids. White girl with braids doesn't fit right in my spirit. Like, you're literally trying to cosplay me.
1: How am I trying to cosplay you when Vikings and men are braids? I'm a Viking with this hairstyle right now. And if anything, you're cosplaying me because you're wearing a wig right now, which doesn't fit right with my spirit.
2: You guys just want to be us so bad.
0: Does it bother you when white people wear black, traditional black hairstyles? That's the question we posed to you. We're going right to the phones.
3: I do have a problem with it. And the reason that I do is because when I was a little girl in school, my mother used to put plaque, that's what we called it, in my hair. And I was sitting in front of a white girl after we had integrated, and she touched my plaque and she said, "What is this?" I turned around and I slapped her hand. So then again, I got in trouble for it because she made fun of the way my hair was back then. And those were plaits. So now you see them wearing French braids just like I had when I was a little girl. And they want to do that. Also want to go in a tan booth and they want to tan. I watched them at the gym go in and out of the tanning booth. Apparently, they have a problem with the color of their skin. So they want to be brown also. Anything we invent or create, like the chest bump, the handshakes, they do it too now. So we never copy anything that they invent because they don't invent anything. So I do have a problem with it. They need to stick to their own little straight horsetail hair.
4: I think it goes both ways, and that if we're going to be mad at them for wearing our styles, then we got to do the same when we put all that grease and mess in our hair and perm it. You know, it works both ways. It's a double-edged sword.
5: Well, I don't think that we should have a problem with other cultures using our hair care products, because look at us with our nails. Look at us with the Asians teaching us about all this hair weave. It's like we went back in the day in the 80s. I don't even think our people even, everybody was blue eye, green eye. I mean, we want to do what everybody else is doing, but as soon as they want to do what we consider our culture, then we have a problem with it. And I don't mind if a white lady is into hair care products because she may have one of them brown curly hair babies. You know, we don't want to always talk about that. Even though she white, she may have our kids at her home that she needs to learn how to properly take care of their hair.
4: I don't think it's a problem, you know, because I think we set the standard for what is cool. So I kind of appreciate that they copy it.
6: Actually, I don't think I have a big problem with them wearing the braids. Actually, I love braiding on white girls' hair because it turns out so beautifully. I know it's off topic, but I actually hate when they date our men. I know that's bad. I'm not racism or anything like that. I just feel like they're trying to eliminate us, and that's all.
0: All right. Do you think that you have a problem with the white people wearing black hairstyles, traditional black hairstyles? 877-242-2426. We get to your calls in a bit. It's the D.L. Hughley Show.

0: So this is Diario.
1: Do you think it's offensive if I wear braids?
2: Yes, because you don't understand the culture or the meaning behind the braids. White girl with braids just doesn't fit right in my spirit. Like, you're literally trying to cosplay me.
1: How am I trying to cosplay you when Vikings invented braids? I'm a Viking with this hairstyle right now. And if anything, you're cosplaying me because you're wearing a wig right now, which doesn't fit right with my spirit.
2: You guys just want to be us so bad.
0: All right, so does that bother you when white people wear traditional black hairstyle? That's the question we're posing to. We're going right to the phones.
3: Well, let's play reverse psychology. We're not going to talk about black people wearing, white people trying to be black, as you all say. I'm going to play reverse psychology and say, why do black people want to be white? Why don't y'all wear your natural hair? Every black woman I know have weaves. That's not natural. That's not their hair. You can't touch their skin.

0: because I'm with my people.
1: I feel that whatever they want to do is fine with me. I mean, if they want to wear our style, that's fine, because we certainly have copied their style. We want the straight hair, so we go out here and buy all this hair, and then people are bleaching their skin. So I feel if this is what you want to do, do it. I mean, I have no problems with whatever people want to do.
0: If black women can wear white style long hair, which is not natural to black, why can't they wear any style they want to wear? Okay, what's the difference? That's the same difference.
2: I don't have an issue with them copying our hairstyles, copying our clothing, our swag, or anything. I say go ahead. You know, it shows that they like our style. They like the African-American, how we dress and how we do, and I think that's okay. But if they really want to feel it, shoot, go into the bank with black and get denied, and then you're going to really know what it feels like to be a black person. But as far as them dressing and looking, that does not bother me at all. I think it's a great thing.
3: And I just like to say, we have a lot of nerve getting mad at white folk wearing black hairstyles. And this is the reason. I just walked down the street today, and I saw 17 black women with blonde hair. I mean, with white hairstyles. And we wear just as many of their hairstyles. We don't have that many. They can't do too many of our hairstyles with their hair. But the ones they can do, they do with the dress, with the curls, and, you know, things like that. But I think we should get just as upset about these black women wearing white women hairstyles.
4: 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Coming up in 10 minutes is the D.L. 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

0: What's good, y'all? This is that boy Trey, back again with another episode of My Life After ER, an inside look at HBCU graduate life. But damn, man, it is feeling like the end of an era right now, because everything goes right. This is probably the last time y'all gonna hear from me checking in with this same little intro, My Life on the Yard, My Life After Yard, all this, then the third, because I'm actively not in college. I graduated. We on the other stuff. Need to get on my grown man. So, with that being said, yeah, man, it's been a hell of a ride. Upwards almost 4 years now that I've been checking in with y'all, letting y'all know what's going on. And it's crazy, man. Y'all was here from me checking in during my freshman year to now moving on to my sophomore year, even when I came back to Dallas trying to hoop and stuff. But now we are all the way done, bro. My senior year was probably my most exciting year in college. Even had me thinking, damn, right when I'm starting to get my footing in this stuff, I had to leave. Hey, that's life, man. And it's all happening and all unfolding the way it's supposed to be, because I'm about to do so much bigger and better and crazier stuff now. Like, now I ain't got to worry about school, but I'm still going to miss the hell out of school. And that's crazy for me to say. I hate school. I know I'm still going to be able to come back for homecomings and here and there whenever I want. That's the thing about this HBCU, especially Spellhouse AUC connection, is that it never leaves you. It sticks with you for life. I got friends and people I've met throughout my time as a college student in Atlanta that are going to remain connections for the rest of my life. I'm going to always have that title of Morehouse Man attached to my name. It's never going to leave me. I got it tatted on me. I got the logo tatted on me. This connection is way more than skin deep. Like, I can call some of my pupils that are Morehouse alum, and they got me with whatever. That's the kind of connection that's fostered at an HBCU. And now, moving on to the better things in life, I'm going to really be able to take advantage of this Morehouse Man title. And don't even get me started when I come back for homecoming this October. Homecoming as a lump, man. I'm going to have a time. That's all I got for y'all today. This is that boy Trey checking out of My Life After the Yard, an inside look at HBCU life.
1: 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That's coming up next on the D.L. 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

0: 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Remember, if you were in Boston, I'm going to be there this Friday and Saturday and Sunday at the Boston City Winery. I guess I go out to see the white man who owns it. I'm going to go out to see his house.
1: Oh, that'd be nice.
0: What is it, Skip? Where is it at?
2: In Boston or in New York? You're not talking about
0: the
2: Hamptons.
0: Massachusetts. Massachusetts. No, it ain't the Hamptons. It's Massachusetts. It's one of them fancy areas.
2: I can't afford it. I don't know.
0: Yeah, no, I can't either, but I'm sure going to stay over there.
1: See, if I had white people like that, I would share with you.
0: You do.
1: I don't have super rich white friends.
0: No,
1: like
0: you
1: should
0: got to move up. You could trade three or four of me and get one. You know what I'm saying?
1: When they do
0: sometimes
1: that.
0: Sometimes you got to piece up.
1: Shut up, DL.
0: Coming up this hour, we got the militant man Jamal Kingsley. He's going to be returning to let us know, to expose racism hidden in our everyday lives. We have the Hughley Hustle Home Mix. And plus, Kyle Hughley, a.k.a. Especially Al K, is going to drop another joint on Short Bus Records. It's the DL Hughley.

0: Now, welcome to the show. The Militant Man Jamal Kingsley here to expose racism here tonight, every day live.
1: Hello, my brothers and sisters. This is Jamal Kingsley, the Militant Man, here to expose racism hidden in our everyday lives. Why is it when you hit God on your TV, you always get to MTV and VH1 before you get to TV1 and BET? Is it because you think white should always come first? Think about it, my brother. And why is it? I was shopping for a mask the other day, and I noticed whatever style of mask you want, the white mask always costs more than the black mask. Even when you do the same job, white gets paid more. Think about it, my brother. And why is it? When you add bleach to your laundry load, it makes the whites whiter. But you know if you add too much bleach, it will tear your clothes up. I guess that just goes to show, too much white is never a good thing. Think about it, my brother. This has been Jamal Kingsley, the Militant Man. And until next time, stay woke and think about it, my brother.
0: We're going to have another Special K Short Bus Records banger. That's up in 20 minutes. It's the D.L. Hughley Show.
2: 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And when you need the facts, DL delivers. He keeps it 100 with that real-life grit you won't find anywhere else. 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

0: Number four of the top five crucial inventions you can thank women for: a computer software, thanks to Grace Hopper. She was actually also awarded the first ever Computer Science Man of the Year Award.
1: Wow. Yeah,
2: well, hey, you know, well, if Bruce Jenner can be a woman of the year, she can be a man.
0: Oh, let me move on. Number three of the top five inventions you can thank women for: Ruth Wakefield for the chocolate chip cookie.
2: Oh, yeah.
1: Oh, yeah.
2: And people who blind in one eye and missing a big toe, thank her, too.
1: Yeah, for real.
2: Thank you for this high A1C, Ruth. Kyle Hughley, a.k.a. Special Kids, the latest hot record producer. And we're going to hear his latest project on Short Bus Records coming up in about 10 minutes. Then we're getting back to the mix on the D.L. Hughley Show.

0: That is going to wrap up this hour's Hughley Us All Mix. Now it's time for Kyle Hughley, a.k.a. Special K, to drop another joint on Short Buzz Records.
1: And it's your boy Special K, another Short Buzz Records banger, baby, baby. Now listen up, everybody. It's been nearly 3 months since Mitch McConnell has been seen. Even the last time he was in Congress, he needed help to vote. Here's Have You Seen Mitch? It's another bang on Short Buzz Records, baby, baby. And...
2: 3 months ago today, Mitch was leader of the GOP. But now, we ain't heard a peep. As far as we know, he might be 6 feet deep.

0: What you need to know with the one and only Sybil Wilkes is coming up in 10 minutes of the D.L. 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
0: Jasmine, for years I have said that monogamy is not natural, not even in the animal kingdom. 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
0: First, I just thought I was a regular genius. 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
2: 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In every season, except for during the COVID pandemic, the NFL has had a Pro Bowl. The quality and nature of that game has shifted over the years, but on Wednesday, the league said no more. Instead, players selected as Pro Bowlers will be invited to attend an in-person celebration in Los Angeles during the traditional weekend the Pro Bowl games took place. There's a major shift in who's a Pro Bowler as well. 88 players will be named to the Pro Bowl class in late December with no replacement selections. Quote, it's okay to be the first league to walk away from the competitive All-Star game is a quote from NFL Executive Vice President Peter O'Reilly. I love that the NFL is never afraid to make big sweeping changes, and I'm actually okay with this. 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
1: 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And

0: Coming up, we got a song from when your mom and daddy were still together. Plus, One Voice Jeopardy is coming up in less than 15 minutes. Now it's time for What You Need to Know with the one and only Sybil Wilkes.
1: It's Sybil Wilkes with What We Need to Know. A federal judge in Boston lifted the final injunction blocking President Trump's nationwide mail voting order, allowing federal agencies to compile citizen voter lists while the Postal Service establishes uniform mail-in ballot standards ahead of this year's midterms. In Mississippi, Congressman Benny Thompson and Senate candidate Scott Collum addressed an NAACP event in Jackson, Mississippi, urging black voters to turn out in November amid concerns over voting rights and state redistricting. Meta agreed to a historic $17 billion settlement to resolve a landmark trial over teen social media addiction, committing to hard daily time limits and enhanced age verification controls on Facebook as well as Instagram. Finally, the PGA Tour is partnering with the LeBron James Family Foundation to return professional golf to Akron, Ohio next year, hosting a tournament at the Firestone Country Club paired with the student mentorship programs. I'm Sybil Wilkes. Be informed, be empowered.
0: Thank you so very much, Sybil. Jasmine?
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1: What did you set this on, hell? 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
0: My name is DL.
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1: It is the DL Hughley Show, your 2026 edition. If you're going to be in Boston, I'll be there this Friday, Saturday, Sunday. Officer Tatum just started something, right?
3: No, doesn't he always?
1: Why would he? Because he listen. When he said she looked, Michelle Obama looked like a man.
3: Yeah.
1: And then his wife looked like Daniel Day-Lewis.
3: Oh.
1: That is a handsome woman right there.
3: Stop it right
1: if
3: now.
1: They ever do Ichabod Crane, I know who's going to play
4: it. Oh, Ichabod was skinny.
1: That bride looked like the model for the nickel. I swear to God.
5: Mm-hmm. Oh, she did.
6: Enough with the dozens now. Let's get on
1: with it. No, you know what? Here's my quest. I think that they have been so disrespectful that I'm going as evil and uncouth as they are. I'm gonna be.
5: Yeah. Well.
1: So if you ever
5: mission accomplished,
1: I'm not one of them people. I ain't gonna seek the high road. I want you to do it, and everything evil you say, I'm gonna say something evil back.
3: Yeah, as you should.
6: Yeah, and that's so.
1: That's what I'm gonna do.
3: I got you.
1: I'm not trying to because all that. Oh, that's, you shouldn't bring her in. I didn't bring that dusty broad in. He did.
4: Sure did.
1: He did.
4: Everybody can't be fine like my wife.
1: Yeah, you goofy ass. Yeah. Did you ever wonder why that white broad was still available at the time? Did you ever wonder that?
6: But he's so dumb. If you laugh at a meme about the Obamas being apes, guess what they think you are?
1: Yes,
3: yeah, true.
1: Yes.
3: He thinks he's above them, though.
1: No, he doesn't.
4: He's
1: country ass.
6: He's dumber than he
1: is. Well, anyway, you can hear the real words on uncertain.
3: There you go.
1: And Stephen A. Smith, what is wrong with him?
6: Oh, man. Another lost case.
1: He's been gone for 12 days. But where did he go? Here's the thing. He seems to not understand. Like, nobody's came up with receipts. Everybody's come up with receipts. If you don't believe they had, then why did you apologize for something you don't know you did?
3: Right.
1: When you talked about Jasmine Crocker, you went to the Shade Room to apologize, right?
3: Mm-hmm.
6: Yep.
1: But this time, you went to Sean Hannity. You don't understand how bad it makes you look to have an internal struggle and you go tell a white man on us?
6: Yeah.
1: You don't get... How bad that is?
4: They ain't working,
3: boss.
4: I don't
3: think he cares. Yeah,
1: I don't think he cares. I think he does. Mm. I think he does. Well, you know what? You can hear that and more on Uncertain, and hear about Daniel Day-Lewis' new projects. All right, coming up, we got a song for When Your Mom and Daddy Were Still Together. We have the One Boy Jeopardy, and of course, a little note from the GED section, and we'll cover today's top stories and what's trending on the deal.

0: taking you back to the old school. It's good music on the D.L. Hughley Show.
1: You know, me and my woman, we've been going through a lot of changes for about 6 months or so. It's been real hard to talk to one another. You know, a relationship ain't nothing without communication. While we were laying in bed, the both of us looking at the ceiling overhead, eyes wide open about 3 o'clock in the morning, I said, "Baby, we can't go on this way." She said, "You're right." I said, "I know you love me, and I love you." Then we started holding.

0: So welcome back to Millions of Men. Jamal Kingsley, he's playing one boy of Jeopardy. Hey, Millions of Men, how are you?
1: Hello, my brothers and sisters.
0: Well, you're a nice brother, though, too.
1: This is Jamal Kingsley, the militant man, here to play One Voyage Jeopardy. This is where we read lyrics from artists from the One Voyage crews, and we will have people guess which artist it is. Today's contestants, of course, our beloved Jasmine Sanders.
2: Yeah. Woo-hoo! Winner, winner, winner.
1: And our guest contestant, straight from the Congo. Morba, welcome to the show.
3: Glad to be here.
1: I will get...
0: Hurry up before immigration runs in. We ain't got time for this.
1: Go to ov2026.com and you'll get a list of the artists that perform. So when I ask you these questions, it might help you out. The first lyrics, Jasmine, are you ready?
2: I think so.
1: Here we go. Walked in this place, surprised to see a big girl getting busy, just rocking to the go-go beat.
2: Yeah, I know it.
1: Who is it?
2: EU.
1: Congratulations.
0: Who was it?
2: EU.
4: Walked in this place, surprised to see a big girl getting busy, just rocking to the go-go beat.
0: I could have done that last week. You didn't have no easy-ass questions like that. Damn all that.
1: Morba, are you ready?
3: I think.
1: Here are your lyrics. That's why I keep hitting them with this grammar, letting N-words know that I'm the real mamma jamma. Straight to the head, like a chronic sack, I passed the mic, and yo, I passed it back.
2: Come on, you know that.
3: I don't. Oh, God.
0: Now say it in Congolese. Now do that.
3: No, I'm...
1: It's the brat, functified.
5: That's why I keep hitting them with this grammar, letting all y'all know that I'm the real mamma jamma. Straight to the head like a chronic sack, I passed the mic to the brat, and yo, I passed it back.
0: Oh, yeah, so...
1: All right, last one.
0: Oh, functified.
1: Yeah. All right, this is the last one. It should be easy. Whoever knows it, jump in. There were many others after you. Quite a few one-night stands. Some of their names I can't remember.
0: Is that Dave Hollister?
1: Congratulations!
0: Yes.

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1: Diseases literally we haven't seen in decades on the way back. There have been tens of thousands of Americans who are sickened. A lot have been hospitalized, and two are dead. Cannot, get rid of all the immigrants and wonder why construction ain't here. You can't wonder why your pool is green, and you can't wonder why lettuce is making you. And I think that they know that what the screw worm, you can't. The screw worm and this beef industry is now on pause because of that. Corona was bad enough, but we had an influx of stupidity. We had a virus of stupidity. They came up with a vaccine for the coronavirus, but not for the dumbness. Remember, like literally, I was reading an article. Leprosy is on the way back. Leprosy, measles, polio, rickets, scurvy. This got the band back together. Who is responsible for that? That's a little note from the GED session. It's

0: 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Jasmine, can you please tell us what is trending?
1: Target back in the news again, having to issue an apology about this Halloween costume. And here's their apology. I'm sure you've seen it by now. It's
0: see what
1: very
0: Viola
1: offensive.
0: Davis went.
1: And she's like, I don't accept their apology. But let me tell you what their apology says. Target says, an apology from us. We pulled an offensive Halloween costume that it should have never been part of our assortment. It is no longer for sale. As a company, we got this wrong, and we are deeply sorry. We know this is especially hurtful to our black guests, team members, and partners. That's all you got?
0: I bet you Jiggy Boogie will come here now, huh?
1: Yeah, sure. Like,
0: they thought if black people was boycotting, we wouldn't see it.
1: Yeah, stop. Stop it.
0: Wink, wink.
1: Stop it. Big wink, wink.
0: That's when you, when you don't have black people in the boardroom like, what's wrong with you?
1: Yeah. You know how many people that had to go through?
2: That's what I'm saying. Yeah. They don't have
1: from the person who did the printing, the last person who approved the copy and the print, right? Somebody had to say, you know what?
0: Not one of them was black.
1: Yeah, not one. Mm-mm. They said, oh, this looks good. Jeremy, you did a good job.
0: I think it's great.
1: Anyway, also trending.
0: Maybe
1: on
0: get
1: a
0: some,
1: much somber
0: we could have
1: note.
0: Some of those patty pies.
1: Another hanging. North Carolina, Demetrius Eugene Fleming, 38 years old, was found at a home in Roanoke Rapids. He's got 9 kids. And the family, of course, wants answers. And, of course, the authorities are saying, we don't really know what's going on.
3: Nothing to see here.
1: Nothing to see here. No speculation about anything. Just
0: Mississippi.
1: And we want everybody to relax. Don't jump to conclusions. No, That's always the first thing they say.
0: I'm telling you, I don't know who did it, but I'm guaranteeing you somebody white. I'm telling you.
1: Yeah. It's completely out of control.
0: These people that ain't hanging themselves.
1: Yeah, at all.
0: And I will also say that little boy who got shot by that police officer, why is his record sealed?
1: Yep.
0: Man.
3: You know what?
1: But that's what's trending.
0: We all got to fight to prove our love.
1: Fight the power.
0: All right, should be quiet.
1: Oh.
0: We got What Have You Learned? That's coming up next on the D.O. Hughley Show. We run.

0: TNT.
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0: Sure glad that's over with. 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
4: 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In case you're going to be in Boston, Massachusetts, I'll be there this Friday, Saturday, and Sunday at City Winery. Come check me out if you take a notion. Jasmine Sanders, what did you learn today?
5: I was sad to hear that we, you know, yesterday how you talked about it comes in threes. I don't know, because we've lost Peter Cullen. And you may not know that name, but you know his voice. He's the voice of Optimus Prime in the Transformers. Oh. Passed away.
6: Wow.
5: Crazy. So that might make four, right?
6: That's five. It was already four yesterday.
5: Is that five?
6: Yeah, well, and
5: oh, my goodness.
6: We can just go ahead and jump to what I learned because Menace to Society, the actor from Menace to Society, Samuel Monroe, he passed away at 52. So
7: really?
6: And, you know, oh, man. Yeah, he had been, I think he had cancer or something, but he passed away. And
7: rest in power.
6: So that was, I think he leaving. Did I read three kids? And, you know, that's just unfortunate, man. That is definitely unfortunate.
5: That's very unfortunate. Praying for the family for sure.
4: 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Hughley Show, if you're not going to Happy Hour, no worries. We're going to bring the party to you with the Hughley House Party. Plus, we're going to give you another hot new song with my day butt of the week and an episode where people get to tell me exactly what they think of me called...
8: 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Hughley.
4: 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It's the D.L. Hughley Show. 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Kyle, my favorite short bus operator. Pull that string. 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
3: The reality is tragedy never announces that it is coming. Tragedy thrives on that one bad decision, one unnecessary risk, one moment of believing that it couldn't possibly happen to me. There was a time in our past when our main concentration was on survival. Our elders were considered strict when they would not allow us to go to anyone's house before everyone in that house was checked out. They firmly believed that the company we keep in our youth will determine the outcome of our future. And they were bound and determined that every generation would do better than the one before. Oftentimes when a young person's future is interrupted by tragedy, it serves as a wake-up call to remind us to accept the reality that we are uniquely different from other cultures. Understanding that difference obligates us to make certain that our young survive so that they too can experience a future.
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